0: with remembrance. I believe that the answer is to be found in the vision of One Guyana. It lies in the building of a nation where every heritage feels seen, every voice is heard, and no one is made to feel a stranger in their own homeland. I believe that the answer is also to be found in a future of shared prosperity, where no one is left behind, but all have a place at the table. The bounty of our land, our oil, our gold, our bauxite, our sugar, our rice, our forests, our fisheries, and above all, our human capital, must be for the benefit of all. Arrival Day, therefore, should not only be a day of remembrance, it should be a day of responsibility. We honor our foreparents, best not only by recalling their struggles, but by carrying forward their dreams of justice, equality, and dignity for all, freedom, democracy, and the rule of law. As we celebrate Arrival Day and prepare to usher in our Diamond Jubilee, let us build a Guyana where every child, regardless of circumstance, can be protected and aspire to be the best version of themselves. Happy Arrival Day, Guyana. Let us move forward together, united, determined, and committed to a future where everyone belongs. Thank you, and God bless all of you.
1: You are listening to Arrival Day, a message from His Excellency, President Dr. Muhammad Irfan Ali.

0: Guyana's rice farmers are set to receive a cash transfer of $3 billion from government as a cushion to the crushing impact of global factors, including wars and tensions in the Middle East. At a specially convened meeting for the nation's rice farmers held this past week at the Artachung Convention Center on the east coast of Demerara, President Ali assured them that the PPPC government recognizes the challenges facing the sector and is always offering support. According to President Ali, government's investment in research and development for better, higher-yielding varieties of rice, investments in drainage and irrigation, measures put in place to mitigate against external shocks, such as rising cost of agriculture inputs like fuel and fertilizer, are all aimed at ensuring the farmers are supported and are not left to fend for themselves.
1: These investments we have been making continuously and will make continue to make, because we want to ensure that we are able together to bring down the cost of production, to improve productivity, and importantly, to allow you to be in an industry that would allow you to earn and to grow. Part of the strategy that we have over the next 5 years also include maximizing or optimizing the opportunity to earn from your land. And that is why we are doing some important work now in research and development and crop integration to find ways in which we can optimize the value that you get from your land. So if you have 10 acres of land, how we can convert 1 acre in that 10 acre in high value crop or some high value initiative that allows you to earn more or allows you a diversification of income from with rice and some other crop or some other additional income. And we are not only doing the research, we are preparing ourselves to work with you in a co-investment way, so that, for example, we can support the infrastructure build-out, the capital costs, to allow you to have this additional ability to earn from your land and to supplement the income from rice farming and also to withstand some of the shocks that you undergo in the rice industry. You would also recall that over the years, even before oil and gas, our general secretary is here, he will tell you that we use different tools over the years to help our farmers, whether it was tax incentives on machinery, whether it was, and this is outside of the capital investment, whether it was bringing in fertilizer in the days when we had limited resources. We brought in fertilizer to support farmers. We worked on getting support on agrochemicals, extension services. Whilst we continue all of those things, we are now moving to another phase of investment, where because of the increased yield and increased production and more persons coming back to the crop, especially in 2020, when we came back into the government, a lot of persons who abandoned the fields came back to the fields and came back to planting because we had removed back all of those taxes and license fees and land rent fees and D&I fees that was instituted by the then APNU AFC government.
0: The Guyanese leader shared with farmers the global factors that are contributing to the challenges they have and continue to face, stressing that these realities must be taken into account in the actions of any forward-thinking hearing government.
1: Last year, when there was oversupply on the market, not overproduction, oversupply, because what happened is places like India had a lot of rice stored during COVID, and they then released it onto the market. So there was oversupply on the market. It took a toll on price, and we had to intervene and to give not only the subsidy on fertilizer, but that additional help on every bag of production. From then to now, we have seen what is taking place with markets and the geopolitical situation around the world, whether it be Cuba, the situation in Venezuela, and the Middle East. All of this, when you take it into totality, has had tremendous impact on the global system. And as you know, we are part of that global system. We cannot escape these global realities. Countries that are far richer than us, with oil and gas and other resources, that are huge manufacturers, producers of fertilizers and other things, they too are faced with similar challenge. Because the challenge is not only the production, the challenge is that a lot of the productive capacity and capability has been taken out of the system. So we are seeing, for example, a massive increase in the price globally of fertilizer, petrochemical, of course, shipping costs. And we have tried to mitigate that. For matter of fact, we have maximized all the tools that is available to the government to help to mitigate this. So what government can do is reduce taxes and remove fees to reduce the shock from global price increases and inflation like this. But we have maximized all our tools and that is why we've been able to have the lowest cost for fuel, whether it's diesel, gasoline, than any other country within the region for a very, very long time. And still, when you compare our costs to the pre-war costs, you can see that we are still one of the countries that have that lowest cost structure. But this has not happened by accident. We have zero tax. The country collects zero excise tax on all of these imports. That's hundreds of billions of dollars every year we are transferring to the people, whether it's farmers, whether it's the owners of vehicles, hundreds of billions of dollars we are transferring. It's a form of grant, if you can put it that way. Because we are transferring this money that just should have come into government to all of you. So that is why you would have had, can you imagine the impact if we did not use this tool? 0% tax on excise. We have 0% tax on all of the machinery and equipment. We have support for fertilizer. The shipping, we had a pre-COVID arrangement in the calculation of taxes. We have not changed that arrangement. That's tens of billions of dollars over the years, again, that we have transferred directly to the population.
0: President Ali assured the appreciative audience that government will always be by the side of the farmers through all the challenges.
1: We wanted you to know that, first of all, we are always by your side. One thing about the People's Progressive Party, Civic, we will never leave your side. We will always be by your side. We'll always be here walking this journey with you. We'll always be here walking this journey with you. And this journey requires us to work together, to partner together, to make decisions together, and we wanted to have this consultation today.
0: President Ali's opening statement set the tone for farmers to share their thoughts on the challenges facing the sector, with many pointing to long-standing issues such as the time it takes for millers to pay them for paddy supplied, challenges with the quality of fertilizer supplied, often by millers who they have no other option but to buy from. There was even a suggestion for the establishment of a rice stabilization fund to offer support to farmers when the price is below what is economical.
2: All the rice farmers, we have a couple of dilemmas going on. And we are all farmers here are aware of this. From sowing to reaping, no farmer here can tell us or say that they are certain about what price they will get after sowing the crop. Every crop, the price fluctuates. And in most cases, for the recent while, the price tends to dip. I'm asking that the government can create a national paddy fund or rice producers fund where we put that money into there and we stabilize the paddy price so that when you sow the crop, you don't know, you come up, you get, if it's whatever price we come up with. I'm not going to stick to any price. The people in the industry will decide what price we can look at. So that when we sow an acre paddy, if we cut 30 bags, for example, you don't know that you get $4,000 a bag. I'm just saying a number. You're certain about that. Because, right, like other people in this country, rice farmers have bills to pay. They have children to send to school. They have maintenance of machinery. And these things we are not certain about. If we can stabilize the price for paddy, that will be a plus.
0: In responding to this farmer, President Ali noted that this was something that has been considered, but the mechanisms for its operation was not supported by farmers, and so it never materialized.
1: And I'm happy that you raised the issue about the price stabilization fund. But the GS point is very important. A stabilization fund must work every time, not only the good time or bad time. So we're ready to say, let's say we put X amount of money. First of all, at the last crop, when we had a consultation, farmers said $3,000 is a baseline price in terms of the cost of production. Let us say you establish a price, and the government in the first crop, when things are bad, decide that we put some money into that fund. And as GS said, when you now get better price on other crop, you have to agree that the surplus comes into the fund. That is how the stabilization fund works, and that requires maturity. That requires everybody to work on making a mature decision. Now, we are all, I can remember when we did the regional development consultation, we supported such a fund, but the farmers were not ready to make the decision. But you have to remember that this fund helps you every time and gives you more predictability every crop, so you can even plan your investment. But outside of that, we are here offering an alternative whilst we mature to that position, where the government is saying, let us also look at alternative ways in which we can supplement the income. So if, for example, we find that onion is a great crop for Region 2, and you have every farmer set aside 1 acre or 2 acre of their rice field for onion production, and we help you with the initial setup of that. Or you say in Region 5, but we want Region 5 to move to this. We want Region 5 to become the livestock capital of the country. So we want every farmer to set aside 1 acre or 2 acres of their rice stand in Region 5, so we can do sheep, we can do goat, we can do, we are already completing now the experiment battery with the duck, right? Which is giving very successful results. Then we have in Region 2, the swamp shrimp project. In Region 6, that project, again, when VP went down to Region 6 and we launched that project, remember the headlines? The headlines were, you know, they made laugh off of it. Today, that project is earning that region almost $2 billion in revenue every single year. And that is what we have to look around the world, whether it's Vietnam, India, that is what they had to do. They had to find ways in which they supplement and optimize the earning potential of the land. Not to come out of rice, we want to expand and grow, but also to find ways. So that's another option that we have that we have to discuss.
0: While that conversation continues, the task at hand at the Rice Farmers Conference was how should the $3 billion in assistance be used to support farmers through fertilizer assistance, paddy price top-up, or a cash transfer directly to the farmers. The response was unanimous. The majority of farmers voted for the direct transfer of cash to them. President Ali then explained that the method of determining the payout would hinge on the amount of land being cultivated by each farmer. For farmers planting less than 50 acres, they would receive $15,000 per acre, while farmers planting over 50 acres would receive $10,000 per acre.
1: Just for clarity, because I want us to go leave here with clarity, all those who prefer the acreage solution that I outlined, Yeah, stand up. Let me see. Yeah, stand up. All right, good. So we're okay. Thank you.
0: The mechanisms and systems for the transfer of the $3 billion to the rice farmers will now begin, with a payout happening in a short while.
3: The government is encouraging students to connect with nature. During the Earth Day exhibition at the Ghana-China Friendship Park on Monday, Minister of Education Sonia Parag urged students to ditch their phones and marvel at the natural environment.

0: It is now time for this week's episode of Weekly Digest, a look at what our ministers have been up to across the country. The government's push to strengthen small business development is gaining momentum with the commissioning of a new business incubator center and agro-processing facility in Lethem, Region 9. The $181 million facility, developed by the Ministry of Tourism, Industry and Commerce and implemented through the Small Business Bureau, is designed to support entrepreneurs with training, technical guidance and access to modern agro-processing equipment.
1: Today's expansion marks a significant step forward with new equipment and upgraded systems. This facility now has the capacity to support large-scale agro-processing. This means farmers and entrepreneurs can move beyond selling raw produce to creating value-added goods that are market-ready and competitive both locally and internationally. Our commitment to ensuring these facilities are fully operational is driven by a clear objective: to equip our citizens with the means to generate income, grow their businesses, and build long-term economic resilience.
0: Minister of Human Services and Social Security, Dr. Vindya Prasad, said more attention must be given to employees, particularly regarding their mental health and well-being.
2: It is making sure that the environment is free from every other thing that can impact on us negatively, like sexual exploitation, harassment, and all of those things we don't like to talk about. And I want to say that we are contributing to this through the Ministry of Human Services and Social Security.
0: The National Grade 6 Assessment, NGSA, examinations began on Wednesday. Students of the New Diamond Grove Primary School received encouraging words from Minister of Education, Sonia Parag. Minister Parag urged them to not panic and be calm throughout their examinations.
3: What I've learned is that you just focus on what's there and don't worry about pressures. You just read like you're in class and you're going through one of your papers and you are reading and on trying to understand and focus on your paper. Don't be distracted. Today and tomorrow, these days are not the days to be distracted.
0: Following the annual Occupational Safety and Health Walk on Sunday morning, Minister of Labor and Manpower Planning, Kiyoma Griffith, said more protocols and standards in occupational safety and health will be enforced.
4: We will continue to work with every agency represented here so that all of our workers are protected and that they work in the best environment possible.
0: Minister Griffith reinforced that same message on Wednesday when workplace safety took center stage on Main Street.
5: This year, as we align with the International Labour Organization's theme, we are reminded that occupational safety and health is not optional. It is fundamental. It is the backbone of productivity, dignity, and sustainable national development.
0: Prime Minister Brigadier Retired Mark Phillips said on Tuesday that Guyana has already aligned its systems with international standards amid rapid economic growth. Speaking at the Occupational Safety and Health OSH Symposium 2026 at the Archertown Conference Center, Prime Minister Phillips said as industries expand, safety and mental health must be given priority.
6: Workers who are afforded the space to rest, engage with their families, and maintain a sense of personal stability are healthier, more focused, and far less prone to error. In this way, work-life balance becomes a critical safeguard, directly reinforcing the psychosocial well-being of employees.
0: On Friday, Minister of Health Dr. Frank Anthony arrived in Port Kaituma, Region 1, to commission a new operating suite, digital X-ray machine, maternal and child health building, vector control center, and a maternity waiting home. The district hospital in Region 1 is now better positioned to deliver quality care and services to residents and neighboring communities. The government of Guyana, through the Ministry of Local Government and Regional Development, on Tuesday distributed 10 garbage compactor trucks to neighborhood democratic councils along the east coast and east bank of Demerara, Region 4. This forms part of the ongoing nationwide rollout to strengthen solid waste management systems. And with that, we have wrapped up another week on Guyana's path to transformation.
7: Welcome to the President's Diary, your weekly journey through leadership and action, where decisions aren't just made, they're lived. Join us as we follow President Dr. Mohamed Irfan Ali in a week filled with service, tragedy, and pride.
0: The head of state was ringside to witness Guyanese boxer Elton Dari make history by capturing the International Boxing Organization Super Bantamweight World title. Dari was up against Tanzania's Salmin Kasim at the Pegasus Hotel and Suites Courtyard on Sunday night. The 40-year-old Dari thrilled patrons and most assuredly the president in a 12-round showdown before being unanimously declared the winner. Dari expressed gratitude to President Ali, crediting him with motivating his return to serious training. The president wrote to CARICOM's chairman and prime minister of St. Kitts and Nevis, Dr. Terence Drew, formally objecting to Venezuela's acting president, Delcy Rodriguez, public display of a brooch that included Guyana's Essequibo region. CARICOM responded swiftly, supporting Guyana's sovereignty and making it clear that community should not be used to advance any claims currently before the ICJ. The head of state has assured hundreds of rice farmers that the government will stand by the industry through the current wave of external economic shocks. Assurance comes as the U.S.-Iranian conflict creates a series of economic convulsions that threaten to impact several sectors, with agriculture among those most exposed.
8: It took a toll on price, and we had to intervene and to give not only the subsidy on fertilizer, but that additional help on every bag of production.

0: $1 in relief efforts. The farmers decided the format in which the funds would be extended. From the waterfront strikes of the early 20th century to the blood spilled on the sugar estates in 1948, Guyana's working class has always been at the heart of the country's most defining moments, President Dr. Mohamed Irfan Ali has said. In an early morning address to mark Labor Day, also known as Workers' Day, the president said this year's observance carries particular weight as Guyana marks 60 years of independence.
1: I pray that God continue to bless all the workers of our country, all those who endeavor to use their energies and their strength to make our country better, to make humanity better, to make society better, all those who labor in their homes to keep their families stronger, to take care of their children, and to take care of those around them.
0: Hosting thousands of workers from across sectors at a Labor Day brunch on the lawns of State House on Friday, the head of state noted that his government is focused not only on enhancing the lives of the workforce, but also on creating generous pension plans and access to services that continuously improve livelihoods. Over the next few days, President Ali will be in Houston, Texas, with a delegation of over 100 persons to deliver the keynote address at this year's Offshore Technology Conference. We will be bringing you all of the updates on that, so stay tuned to DPI across all of our platforms.
2: That's a wrap on this edition of President's Diary. Join us again next time as we continue to follow the footsteps of leadership.

0: Across Guyana, every siren tells a story. Behind each patrol, each investigation, and each arrest, there are officers working day and night to keep communities safe. Welcome to the Police Roundup. I am Marcia Hope, bringing you verified updates on public safety and national security from across the country and beyond. This is where we tell the story of policing as it unfolds, the progress, the challenges, and the work being done to protect every citizen. Here are the latest developments. This week, the Guyana Police Force continued its intensified push against serious crime across multiple divisions, from targeted investigations to coordinated enforcement operations. Several breakthroughs have been recorded, resulting in arrests and charges in ongoing matters. Behind these numbers are real communities, families seeking safety, businesses seeking stability, and officers responding to that call. In today's episode, Police Commissioner Mr. Clifton Hicken tells us more.
1: It's important for Guyana as we develop this milestone now to ensure that crime is below what we are accustomed to. Hence, the force will plan through a process of cognizing a strategic plan. That plan guides the force in a direction you really need to go. On the partnership, you know, with various communities, that by itself is intended. Policing costs of our initiation in the community. I think the people love what we're doing and they're coming out and they're talking to us as we speak. We're experiencing minus 20% CS spend. The country has a father. Murder, which was kind of high last year. We have 18%, minus 18% in terms of murder per 7.7. Robbery the hands, we have a minus 7% decrease, and that's 7.5. Rape, which is now me high. Crypto chief against 87, we have a minus 49%. I'm breaking into last year, which covers most of the crime in the country and pair up the stats. We have a minus 15%. Firearms, we have taken away 51 as against 38 for last year. So we're doing good in that regard.
0: Intelligence-led policing continues to shape outcomes, strengthening how quickly and effectively cases are identified, tracked, and resolved. Across regions, police operations have been scaled up with increased patrols, coordinated deployments, and rapid response strategies.

0: strategies. But alongside boots on the ground, there is another shift taking place. Technology, from surveillance systems to digital reporting tools and communication platforms. Technology is changing how policing is done in real time. These tools are not just improving speed, they're improving accuracy, coordination, and accountability across the force.
1: I can say so much, but I want to delve into technology. Because our successes came from, most of it, other than internet, came from the command centers in terms of electronic cameras and the rest of it. We started off with a command center. When we realized the level of work we were getting from the command center, it was a policy decision by the government and the police in Dorset that we were going to have command centers across the region. And so it's moving from a safe city to a safe country. Now, for those persons who are inclined to do the wrong thing, despite you wearing masks and the rest of it, the cameras will find you. We are going to find you, and you're going to be charged, and you're going to go before the court. My suggestion to you is to stop. Last night, we were looking at the command center on the cameras itself, and we observed something that kind of strange. But when we check out what was going on, we stopped the robbery. And so if we can look at that in Georgetown and all the regions can be paying attention to the command center, if something occurs, we're going to sweep down on it right away. And it's a prevention. I must say this, as a commissioner, we had some robberies at the Chinese restaurants and some of the establishments. But we renewed that almost immediately. And so we're going to have left less robbery in terms of what's going on in the Chinese flow, because we have dissected the Chinese establishment in all the regions, and they could become part of the patrol now that we have. And so that should stem the robbery. And generally, like we said, we are moving 20%, and we want by now and probably next 3-4 months when we put the system in place, we have at least 25-30% decrease in serious crime because.
0: What we're seeing is a more connected police response, where information moves faster and decisions are backed by better intelligence. Safety is not achieved by law enforcement alone. This week, the public is once again being reminded that community vigilance remains one of the strongest tools in crime prevention. Suspicious activity, when reported early, has repeatedly helped prevent escalation and support investigations. If you see something, say something. Because sometimes, one piece of information is the difference between risk and resolution.
1: We cannot serve the community with just commanders like that. And so we form a community relations department. That stays between us and members of the public. Because we have established that center, we find the community relations department, they were working within the communities, and a decision was made to have it decentralized. The decision was bought, and that is decentralized, and that's why you're seeing police within the communities. But beyond that, coming out of our community relations department, we had to form a sports development officer. Because, and his name is Colin Weiss, for us to go to the communities and develop sports, he will be our connect. And he has people working with him, and we are going into the communities, and we are doing just that. You know, to close off, what I want to say is to say this. We are members of the public, and the members of the public are us. We came from members of the public. It's only this uniform changing us and you. All we are saying is this. We are not going to behave unprofessional, because I said anybody outside of the consort of the standing order and the policy is going to be charged criminally and go before the court. I want to ask the members of the public and members of the public who has policemen and women as family too, to embrace what we're doing, come on board with us, and let's move this country in the right direction.
0: This has been Police Roundup. I am Marcia Hope. Stay aware, stay engaged, stay informed. 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
1: 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I'm

0: Guyana, the time is now. We're celebrating 60 years of independence in true patriotic style, honoring our journey as one people, one nation, with one destiny. 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
2: Points and Guyana-Venezuela controversy translated into Carib language. 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At that time, Venezuela agreed that the arbitration would be a full, perfect, and final settlement of the boundary. Moro kunyako, Venezuela watamicha moro tuwalupa masangma maro taulengong mero maho ijombo imero taklome oronome amboli oyonono puhetuwe chokolo. However, in 1962, Venezuela rejected the 1899 arbitral award by questioning its validity. Hence, the controversy between Guyana and Venezuela began 63 years ago because of Venezuela's contention. 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The Geneva Agreement also mandated the United Nations Secretary General to select a final means of settlement of the controversy. If the parties fail to reach a solution or agree on another means of settlement, Geneva ta yosipolu masang mero maho wikihombo tuweje ma Europa ma moro United Nations yopatoli wa tanumu se inayari yoyano pulikong puro kato me pama imero me moro amu me taulangong ipitakama potuli uya po Europa. Before over 50 years of the existence of the Geneva Agreement, several mechanisms were utilized, including the good offices process under the UN Secretary General to bring a final settlement to the controversy, but those mechanisms were unsuccessful. 50 sidicho tuwe patumoro Geneva tayosi polit masanggonimu. 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As a result, in January 2018, the Secretary General of the United Nations concluded that no significant progress had been made under the Good Offices process and referred the controversy to the International Court of Justice for a resolution. Morocco me ijombo January 2018. 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In March 2018, Guyana filed an application with the International Court of Justice instituting proceedings against Venezuela, in which it asked the court to determine that the 1899 award is valid and binding on both states and that the lawful international boundary is the one established by the award. March 2018, Guyana wakali ta temero ye ishuma. 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In June 2018, Venezuela challenged the jurisdiction of the ICJ, arguing that the ICJ lacked jurisdiction to hear the case. June 2018, Venezuela tika ye isyo mamoro nuksinong court ICJ wa tuwa si polikong maro tuwa luparikong eneli siharo moro court wama moro inyuputilikong kapang moro tika ye isyo. On December 18, 2020, the court determined that it had jurisdiction to hear the case on the merits of Guyana's application concerning the validity of the arbitral award of 1899. 18 December 2020, moro nuksinong court tika ma moro Guyana wakarita mero maho pato ijombo uputi maho ke mondo pa. Oto tikari iya tokari shima ijombo moro ponoro 1899 ta ehe ijamasangonungo juhanoro yejik Europa. In December 2024, Guyana submitted to the court its final written brief on the merits of the case.
3: Essequibo is Guyana's.
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10: 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Here comes 14, 18, 5. And 3. 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

You tune to the Voice of Guyana, the time, 21 hours. At this time, there are no deaths. However, there are two messages. Calling Anisha Ramsamy and Savitri Joy Koran of Lot 327, Bath Settlement, West Coast, Babis, Ronaldo John Bethune, Maylene Daniels, and Simone Daniels of Lot 61, Unity Mahaika, East Coast, Demerara, and Muduri Singh of Lot 9, Helena, Number 2 Village, Mahaika, East Coast, Demerara, or all somewhere else in the country. Here is a message for you. You're requested to meet with the Director of Public Prosecutions at the DPP's office, Lot 1, Seawall Flats, Evelary Kingston, Georgetown, or call telephone number 226-0719. I repeat, you're requested to meet with the Director of Public Prosecutions at the DPP's office, Lot 1, Seawall Flats, Evelary Kingston, Georgetown, or call telephone number 226-0719. The message sent by the Director of Public Prosecutions, and it's for Anisha Ramsamy and Savitri Joy Koran of Lot 327 Bath Settlement, West Coast, Babis, Ronaldo John Bethune, Maylene Daniels, and Simone Daniels of Lot 61, Unity Mahaika, East Coast, Demerara, and Muduri Singh of Lot 9, Helena, Number 2 Village, Mahaika, East Coast, Demerara, or all somewhere else in the country. Calling Leon Lynch of Lot 205, Sunflower Circle, South Rhineville Park, Georgetown, and Trevor Simmons of Lot 97, Thomas Street, Kitty, Georgetown, or both somewhere else in the country. Your message reads, you're requested to attend the Demerara High Court on or before Thursday, May 7. I repeat, you are requested to attend the Demerara High Court on or before Thursday, May 7. Message sent by the Director of Public Prosecutions, and it's for Leon Lynch of Lot 205 Sunflower Circle, South Rhineville Park, and Trevor Simmons of Lot 97 Thomas Street, Kitty, Georgetown, or both somewhere else in the country. You tune to the Voice of Guyana, time check, 21 hours 3. It's a good time to say good evening to you. Here is where we part company for this evening. Thank you so much for being a part of the program. Looking forward to being with you tomorrow. God spare life. The entire team will be back here tomorrow to be with you once again. Do enjoy the rest of your evening.

1899, the arbitral award was the result of a legitimate process which had settled a land boundary dispute between British Guiana and Venezuela. However, after more than 150 years after such an agreement, Venezuela is claiming our Essequibo. They have resorted to acts of intimidation, seizure of land, and claims to Guyana's maritime territory to break our will. But we remain undaunted with the decision of the United Nations Secretary General that the International Court of Justice must be the choice to settle the controversy. We await the binding decision.

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0: 20 days to go to Independence Day 2026 as we get ready to celebrate Guyana's Diamond Jubilee. Welcome to the first edition of Retro 60. Good to be with you. How are you doing on this Wednesday afternoon? Remember your boyhood days? Remember your wayward ways? Come, let me go down memory lane and check them days again. And that's exactly what we're going to be doing this afternoon on the first edition of Retro 60. As we present another program here on NCN, already we are running Then and Now. Come, let me go. And today, Retro 60. Joining me today are two of my colleagues who are almost at the age of 60. Leah Subban and Mark Watson. I'm not going to say who is closest to marking Guyana's 60th with our beautiful country. Good to have you with us. We are going down memory lane like Dave Martins and the Trade Wind said in that song that I didn't do justice to trying to sing in there just now.
1: Oh, you were trying to sing?
0: I was singing. No, I didn't sing. I used to sing, you know, with the Marigold Choir, represented Guyana Curry Fest. Want to put it to the test? Not today, though.
1: All right, no comment.
0: So Retro 60, guys, on NCN, as we celebrate our 60th, you know, we wanted to give as many people an opportunity to, you know, reflect, celebrate. This is a wonderful moment for our country. And so as we present a series of panel discussions internally here at NCN, externally our physical building, of course, is decked out in our national colors. We're doing all we can so that we feel patriotically know who we are and why we are celebrating. And so this is another opportunity to help each other and obviously wherever you are across Guyana to come down memory lane with us as the program is called Retro 60.
2: Yeah. Well, good afternoon again. And for me, it's really terrific to really go back in time. I'm not sure between myself and Yaz who's closer, but to 60, but I'm not going to touch that one right
0: hint,
2: now. But what I do know is, for those of us that have been around for quite a while, there's so many terrific memories. Mm-hmm. For me, I grew up in Keenfield Settlement. This is Burmese, Kanji. And the games, the things that we did, coming to the city was, for me, a totally different scenario. And so I still do remember some of those things that we did, some of the games we played, and the memories that we have coming back from those really great days. Some of the things that now, I guess if you speak to youngsters, they may think of, that was a game. Yes, it was a game. And some things that I think we were so creative back then. We created out of nothing. Games sometimes when you had, in my case, the grandma and the big uncles and the big aunts calling you to come away from under the mango tree. You're under the hours doing all sorts of things. Sometimes you disappear. Sometimes you're in the trees in the yard. And those are things that we did. We enjoyed doing. That was totally different. Totally mm-hmm. different. And I think it's really great. Yeah.
3: We played rough.
2: Yeah. Oh, yeah, we did.
3: And
2: we
3: today, did. When, you know, I'm using my own family as an example, if the kids don't have on a hat or a jacket or a shoe or something like that to go outside, I'm saying, well, we played rough. We played bare feet.
2: Yeah. And the best medicine was sugar water.
3: Yeah, but
2: everything happened with sugar water, you got to drink.
3: But before we got to the sugar water, we played in the rain.
2: Oh, yeah.
3: When it rained, we were eager. We ensured that we got outside because we didn't have portable water for a period of time. So you had the gutter hanging, coming down to the drum at the side of the yard. Mm-hmm. So you ensured that was filled, and then you used that to fill the other drums.
2: Yeah.
3: Right? And then that was an excuse to play in the rain. Then we go outside if the drain was blocked up.
2: Yeah.
3: You had your makeshift hoe and shovel and so on to ensure that you could clear it. Right now
2: we had to clear it because that was the time to have the paper boats in those gutters.
3: But not only that, it's to get the water off the land too.
2: Yeah, that too. Off, but that was the time for, and you had the boat races back then. And we talking about from pages from your book. You fold them, you made your boats, and you were standing at the end with your boat, and you're racing, everybody's competing to get, and you're doing all sorts of things with pieces of wood to make sure the boat maneuver past all people's boats and get down to the beach where you want.
3: You know, we were living in front of a trench in Craig.
2: Right.
3: Right? So I spent the
0: Marcus Burby's Craig.
3: And Eastbank.
0: Eastbank. Right. All right.
3: So I spent the first 9 years in Peters Hall, right? And then we moved to Craig in 76. So there was a trench running nice black water that we used to bathe, wash clothes, water the plants, everything else. So the elders, when they would cut the top of an old car, cut off the top, and you turn it upside down.
2: Right.
3: And we stood in that, right, and we paddled our way along the trench, and that was our boat.
2: Yeah. I mean, it was fun. I mean, there was that. There was also where the water got really high, ducking the drake.
3: But
2: you
3: get stone.
2: So and you put, and it's got to skip a couple of times going down. Like, that was fun. That was real fun.
3: I wonder if children today know of that.
2: I don't know.
3: You mentioned making up games and playing games and all those kinds of stuff. You remember the game Kingpin Land? It was a heap of sand, a load of sand.
2: Yes.
3: So whoever is at the top will try to prevent others from coming up. Mm-hmm. Right. Rough. You played.
2: It was rough because a thump would have been a real hard thump. And when you fall, you got to get it back and come again because you got to be throwing that person to be the king of the land.
0: And pretty soon we'll be sharing some images on our screen of other games, you know. And we'd like you also, as we are doing this afternoon, to reflect with us. 600-1966. You can send a WhatsApp. You can give us a call. Give us a contribution. Just let us know where you're calling from. What's your best memories of your childhood days? Earlier we said boyhood days, but we'd welcome any childhood memories, teenage memories. The times when Guyana, as we reflect, they say it was simple, community, resilience. 60
3: Everybody
0: years
3: was
0: ago,
3: involved. Adults in the case. When we played Salt Pass, right? I come to mend the water wash.
2: Mm-hmm.
3: It wasn't boys. It was boys, girls.
2: Everybody.
3: Salt Pass. You remember that?
2: Yes, remember that.
3: I come to mend the water.
2: The water
3: works.
2: Right.
3: You remember that? Mississippi, MISSISIPPI, mm-hmm, with a skipping rope.
0: Mm-hmm.
3: Right.
2: I got
3: the
2: that.
3: Rope around your ankle and you raise it.
0: I was wondering the one that we're showing on the screen, a couple of them that you're making mention of, as we're actually seeing some of the images on the screen of other things.
3: There is a rope. So you can do nice when it's low, but when it got to the waist and you're going, you're high up, who can jump?
2: You got to jump. You got to be able to do it. I know the girls used to, they had guys that were outshining the girls on that. But the competition was stiff. The higher the rope went, the more steep the competition was, and the more crowd was, and the more the cheering was. And so all of that contributed to what we were doing. And the thing about it is that from the time, now Diaz mentioned the rain just now, from the time the rain started to fall, my grandma would start calling a roll call because she wanted to know who is in the house and who get away ready. Because from the time once the place set up, we had the window, people would be waiting because that was the time to get outside. You wanted to be out there.
3: Well, coming back to the rope, the MISSISSIPPI, the higher you go, right? There was one movement that you had to jump and get your feet on both feet, bring them down.
2: Bring it down,
3: The higher you go, when you slip, the sting was much sharper, right?
2: Well, that sting was sharp. Well, I think my sharpest sting was, we're talking about the Martin song. Trying to jump on a bicycle saddle and you missed. That did happen to me. I will never forget that.
0: See,
2: that was the sharpest. And we called that, I think, was a Big Ben.
3: The
2: bike was a Big Ben. Yeah. And I jumped on the saddle and I did miss and I connected to the bar.
0: Ow.
2: I never forgot that. And it wasn't my story alone because other fellas had that as well. But I'm talking, this was in the rain. You're running and you're having a good time.
3: I'm glad you mentioned bicycle, you know, and I said this on many occasions. My dad had a Big Ben.
2: Uh-huh.
3: And when we moved from Peter's Hall in 76, we had to get a truck to take our mother's belongings to Craig.
2: Mm-hmm.
3: But he couldn't afford to pay the truck man for the transportation. So he gave him the Big Ben. And imagine, that's like giving away a Mercedes in those days, because that is what he was to get wrong. He was a carpenter to carry a toolbox and everything else. But later down, there was a gentleman, I met him the other day. He was the only one who actually had a bike in the street, bicycle.
2: Mm-hmm.
3: But it was such a shine bike. The defenders were nickeled. You could comb your hair.
2: Was it a rally?
3: Yes, it was a rally, right?
2: That had to be a rally.
3: Cheese cloth.
2: That had to be a rally.
3: Cheese cloth was an expensive and a very decorative thing on your bicycle. When you tie a cheesecloth on the pole where the seat is or on the handle.
2: Uh-huh.
3: So in the evenings, he will come out and park the bike at the street corner. And then we, as little boys, we want to ride. You know, and you go and ask him for it. He give you a ride. You know, that's how we entertained ourselves, and aside from the other games that we play. But I remember the very first thing that I learned to ride. I tried many times and failed. All of us who tried to ride a bicycle. So a neighbor was going out. We were living four blocks away from the public road in Craig, so it was a good walk.
2: Mm.
3: So the neighbor had an a chobang. It was a big den, I think, without the guard and the pedal.
2: Yeah,
3: it was just a fine metal lift. Right, you had that strong soles to push that, right? So he said, little boy, come. You can ride the bike out and let me push the bike in. Push back the bike. I said, fine. I tried riding the bike back. First thing I did was I crashed into a lady selling a water. Right? Pudum. Right, of course. My parents were complained to. I got a good cocktail.
2: Yeah.
3: You know, what was I doing on the road? Unauthorized on a bike. Well, boys will be boys. Boys will be boys.
2: Yeah, I mean, those were great times. And the bicycle at that time that I was riding, I remember it was... the bike that we borrowed, it was not a Constance, it was Constance. And so you had Coaster and Constance. The Constance has been the gear to stick, you can't pedal back.
3: Yeah.
2: It's going all the time. So I was up on the and went up on the up and dump on dump on the bar, and that was it.
3: You had to know to ride a Constance.
2: Worst up, it was in front of a set of girls, and one of the girls I had liked. Mm-hmm. So you could imagine the embarrassment because the girls now laughing. And it was a big thing, and it did. This you won't be talking about the happening story every time you park, you see them.
3: That kind of thing. You should have
2: told
3: that.
2: That was fun, but it made us who we are. I mean, as a people, really, those stories are stories, and we grew up with people from back in those days that are still friends now.
3: Mm-hmm. And you know, bicycle. You know, they're all saying little by bicycle, ain't got brakes.
2: Got brakes, yeah.
3: Right.
2: But it was a thing. It was a thing. Because the boy making noise, we ask you to clear the way. I come through, baby. Us are annoyed because he ain't got brakes.
3: But a constant bike, right? You had to know to ride that.
2: You got to ride
3: it. It was a way of getting brakes on the bike if you know how to maneuver. Yeah.
2: But that's power the legs.
3: Anything rushed.
2: That's power the legs.
3: You're going way
2: that's
3: over
2: power
3: there.
2: The legs.
3: I know when I came down to St. Joseph's in 1978, there was a family. There were three siblings in the school in various classes. Two were in my class, and one was in another class. All three had bikes. They were living in Georgetown. So lunchtime, we just found an excuse to have to go somewhere, whether to buy a book, or buy a pencil, or buy a pen, just to get the... It was a chopper. You remember the chopper?
2: And the collie?
3: No, it wasn't collie then.
2: Collie was after.
3: Chopper.
2: Yeah.
3: And a T20.
2: Yeah, I remember the T20.
3: The T20. Very good T20. Bike. Very strong.
2: The 20. You used to call it T20. And those were smaller wheels, but it was a little longer. What you did back in those days, though, boys spent a lot of time in shining the spokes.
0: Mm-hmm.
2: Nickel. I remember getting steel wool, and you're shining it to make sure when the light hits it, you get that kind of real sharp reflection, and then the pepper lights on it as well. So what we did is like when you're riding through Cumberland, when you're riding through by the Cumberland School, and you had that, you would pedal back. And the 20 had a ticking sound, a very loud ticking sound that literally caught the ear.
0: You couldn't get away with that.
2: No, but you did it when the girls were there. Just to catch the girls and the kind of thing. And the guys that had the nicest, Nias talked about the cheesecloth. You had it at the bottom of the seat, right, just below the seat there. And then you had it at the pedal. Then you had your bell. But pepper lights was the thing. So your bike was well decorated. And the sound, the ticking sound, I remember we taking out the part that used to take and putting it was the guitar string that ticked hard up in this drum, so it was a loud ticking sound when you pedaling back, and literally had the girls turning heads. That was it for back.
3: And
2: back
3: know,
2: in the days.
3: And you know, bicycles then had a generator.
2: Yes, we had generators.
3: There was a generator to make sure you have light when you're riding in the night.
2: Yes.
3: Right? It was sometimes tough to pedal when that...
2: Yeah, it would be tough because it would be more friction on the bicycle when you're riding.
3: It had that sound, that whirring sound as you do that. There are so many things that we can sit here and talk about, and I don't think these programs heading into the 60s will ever be enough. But as I said, we played rough. And, you know, my grandfather used to always tease us that we were fertilizer pickney. That was it, meaning that they were much stronger than we were. So we had this way of showing that we were strong by ensuring we go in the rain. We played in the trench, we played in the gutter. You know, when you're playing cricket and the ball go in the gutter, you just jump in and take your hand and pelt it back.
2: Yeah, that was fun.
3: Everything else.
0: Now we are using a sanitizer, making sure that they
2: do that. It's crazy because I remember having as well, you had a tire in the yard, and the tire was a big tire, and everybody was an acrobat. And you're jumping, you're flicking on this tire. Of course, when you got an injury, you got to go inside. So you get a cut.
3: That's where the sugar water comes in.
2: Yeah, you get the sugar water. You get the sugar water, but you get your tail cut after. a good whooping.
3: Or before.
2: Or before, depending on who just you're dealing with. Because
3: you know, hold on. You know, when you were crying and you're getting licks, you're not going to say you're crying, I'll give you something to cry. You're already crying.
2: Well, and that's the thing. I really couldn't understand that. You know, I got all of them like, so I'm crying and you tell me, what were you crying for?
3: And I give you something to cry for.
2: I give you something to cry for. And you're already in pain, you know? But those are things that we enjoyed. And I don't think it's for, okay, with the whole story, corporal punishment is a whole different story. But I still think that, you know, children should be punished. Well, not punished or flogged, but there must be a means
3: of discipline.
2: Mm-hmm.
3: No, but we were disciplined, you know. Oh, despite all of that.
2: I think we were abused. We were abused. No. Yes, I tend to correct you. Mm-hmm. Had my mom now in this time, our current Minister of Education is
0: Sonia Parag.
2: Good day to Lady Sonia. You would have locked up my mother.
3: Because
2: I used to get licks just in case. Licks like peas.
3: Anything that her hand came into contact with. I remember even a bottle of pepper sauce was once tossed at me. Of course, I could have dodged. I was much more agile.
2: Did it ever miss you? You had to pick it up and take it back?
3: No, the pepper sauce broke. The bottle broke.
2: We had that?
3: The bottle broke.
2: With pepper sauce. If she pelted you with a shoe and it missed you, you had to bring it back to her. And you know what that meant?
3: From the pot spoon, the bell.
2: Yeah.
3: Whatever was at her hand reach.
2: Yeah.
3: Tamarind whip.
2: Ooh, I don't like to think about tamarind whip. That used to sting real bad. Real bad.
3: In school too?
2: Yeah, that was real bad.
3: When the teacher sharing, like she wasn't, she didn't have any preference or she didn't spare anyone.
2: No.
3: Everyone got it. Just passed through the island.
2: Yeah.
0: Whether you were part of
3: Peter Pay for Paul and Paul Pay.
0: Oh, wow.
2: I remember a class heading to detention. 50% of that class had to go to detention. So everybody gets a mix, you know?
3: Yeah. I remember once at St. Joseph's High School, we did some things that we should not have done. There was a teacher that we didn't like history. That was the thing. We didn't like history. God rest his soul. He would have passed on. And we took some pulleri and put it in his exhaust, the car exhaust. He had a Volkswagen. And we packed that exhaust with pulleri. Right? So you can imagine when he went to start his car, what was happening. You all know, if you know St. Joseph's High School, they have some square blocks, some hollow square blocks, the entire front.
2: Uh-huh.
3: We had to clean all of those blocks.
2: Yeah.
3: In a couple of days, that was our punishment to do that.
2: Yeah, yeah.
3: But these are the things that we did. We're not encouraging children to do this, but the thing is, we played rough. I think we came out okay. We got our tail cut, not just by our parents, but our people in the village, right? Because the village grew the child back then. And if you did something wrong and your neighbor complained, you get, and the neighbor beat you, your parents beating you too,
2: right?
3: They're beating you too. But coming back to some of the games, so you mentioned a few, you had hopscotch that the boys and girls played
2: hopscotch.
3: So when the boy get a baby, you're playing hopscotch, you know, that was like, okay.
2: Yeah.
3: You know.
2: There was Chinese skipping. It was a Chinese skipping.
3: We had that.
2: One, two, three red lights.
0: Them as we look at the screen. A few of them.
2: We had them there.
3: But we mentioned the South Pass.
2: Yeah.
3: That's the South Pass there. I complimented the water wash, the Chinese skipping. We played hide and seek.
2: Hide and seek.
3: All right. We played hide and seek. Jacks.
2: Jacks, I remember that.
3: Yeah. Remember playing? We played Jacks, boys and girls.
2: You had gum.
3: Gum with the marbles.
2: With the marbles.
3: You know, you buy the kuro and you shine.
2: Yes.
3: You get candle.
2: Yeah.
3: And you shine that marble. Taw, we call it.
2: Yeah.
3: Then there was the iron taw.
2: The iron taw.
3: Which was a bearing.
2: The big
3: from
2: seal
3: the,
2: one,
3: yeah,
2: right?
3: The big,
2: you had
3: the
2: that.
3: Big slingshot.
2: Slingshot, you had
3: right.
2: that as well.
3: That was our weapon of choice.
2: the go-kart. I love that.
3: Yeah,
2: go back to the go-kart. We had
3: and that tire. It was a skill in doing that, you know.
0: Yes.
3: The bicycle rim, the metal rim,
2: you
3: know, it has that ridge,
2: uh-huh.
3: right? So there's a skill of keeping the stick in that ridge and still having this that thing to roll and roll it with speed. And you're doing is just pushing
2: right.
3: along.
2: And I had, well, they had the car ties where you had two sticks.
0: Mm-hmm.
2: And you're running through. And then there was also
3: but
2: in
3: you
2: Linden,
3: had to put some water inside, right?
2: Yes.
3: And a Marvex bottle.
2: Yes.
3: At the end of the stick to ease the friction.
2: Yeah.
3: So
2: yeah,
3: the
2: you
3: tire
2: had that.
3: Can move.
2: And there was also in Linden, I remember when we went to Linden for a while, we had the big truck tires because at that time the Boxer Company, when they were done, they used to dispose of the tires. We used to go look for those tires and get them. And what we did as little boys, we would put ourselves in the tires and roll us down the hill. So you rolling with a tire with speed. You don't know where it's going to end.
3: And if,
2: but
3: and,
2: it's a race.
3: And if your friend them in like you too much, you push it hard.
2: You push it hard. And you go, you go somewhere that you really don't want to.
3: It's you alone. Yeah. And it's, you know what? We were injured. We were scraping. You got
0: pain
3: in the afternoon.
0: Oh, yeah.
3: You got
0: pain
3: in the afternoon. I remember once playing Pagua, and the street was not smooth, but it had these pointed bricks on it. You know, and I ran into with somebody, and the dog came and ran between my feet, and I tumbled. I was like a traffic light of red, my whole foot.
2: there was also swimming. We used to get away and go swim. But I remember getting licks. This was in Togbo. We got away. We were in Togbo by our uncle. And so mommy sent us there for the August holidays, and we were supposed to stay there with him. He went to work. He was at Bormain. And his wife, Aunt Vida, supposed to be looking over us. Now, she's got her five. Mommy sent her three. My aunt sent her four. So all these children, she can't keep an eye on them. So we went and we got away. We went to swim. And, of course, Aunt Vida wasn't seen too clearly. Right? So we used to get away with a lot of things with her. Mommy visited the afternoon. We didn't know mommy was coming. So mommy know the trick. When you swim, what happens? Your skin white. What we did, we used to get the coconut oil. And you rub down. So you know that your skin going to be white. You're under the house. Before you go upstairs, you're under there, you rub down the skin and stuff. So you go inside and you sit down. Aunt Vida saw us and she said, well, these boys look so shiny and bright. But she didn't realize we were going to fishing. Her eyes were, you know. Mom came. Mom said, we had something wrong. I said, wait on. But you're so shiny. And she took a cloth and she wiped. And she saw it. And everybody got a lick. And we had to line up to get licks. But those were things that we did.
3: We used to get away and go to local swimming pool.
2: Mm-hmm.
3: Going to high school, you'll walk with a closer change and get away and go to local swimming pool. And coconut oil, that was the thing.
2: Yeah, that was the thing.
3: You know, you're done bathing, and your mother will... First of all, there are different times of the year that your mom will take control of your bath.
2: Yeah.
3: You know, you remember the bakey, the churin, the big one, we call it the tub, right? We said churin or bakey, throw you in there in the standpipe if water was coming, if not, it's water from the trench, and give you literally a scrubbing with a hard brush sometimes, or nenwa, a dry nenwa.
2: Yeah, jingi.
3: Right? Jingi, or give you a scrubbing. You're done, you're lathered with coconut oil. I grew up with coconut oil being what we now have cream and all these things, but it was coconut oil.
2: Yeah.
3: I had big hair, right? And you comb it to, you know, the side part.
2: Yeah.
3: And you have your muff.
2: Yeah.
3: And it was coconut oil that we used.
2: Back in the day.
3: But coming back to games, I don't know how many people remember this. The three corks and a button. We call it mush.
2: Yes.
3: Three corks and a button. And then you put the three corks, right? And the button is sent. And then you cover it with your hand. And you use your thumb. The intent was to disguise which cork the button will be
2: under.
3: Right? And you had a skill and how you use your thumb and your hand and you go around and then you bet your rubber band. So when you win a lot of rubber band, you know, we had a quonk. You sit down and you put them in fives and you do them like
2: you
3: a
2: plait.
3: Chain.
2: Yeah.
3: And you got a long chain and you put it up when you come and you turn
2: that was your trophy.
3: That was your thing.
2: That was your trophy.
3: You're the big dog when you turn up with all those.
0: So that was all games rubber that you can play by yourself?
3: No, right? So we used the mush, you know, with the button just to see who will win. There was a time when we actually played for Sweetie Paper, right? Sweetie Paper in Craig, we played for Sweetie Paper too, right? So you have all the different kinds of wrapping, and you pack them up like little cards, and you have them in your stash. It's like your money. Right, so when you go and bet, you bet one paper, two paper. You can say it was gambling, right? But so we're not encouraging.
2: Yeah.
3: But these are just some of the things that we do. And then you will take a cork, a metal cork. You flatten it. You bore two holes, put in some couche twine, and you had a spinner. You know these fancy things
2: that
3: came out a few years
2: else,
3: back, where these kids were mesmerized by this spinning thing. We made it either with a cork or we cut out the lid. The bottom lid of a Milo tin or a milk tin or something like that, right? And make that the spin, and you pull and you pull and you spin. It was dangerous.
2: Oh, that very dangerous.
3: We
2: that was very dangerous.
3: We brought it close to our nose.
2: Yeah,
3: and,
2: that was,
3: you know,
2: dangerous.
3: Some trills and all of that.
2: But as children, you didn't see the danger back then. I mean, you know.
3: And then the Milo, the same thing. You put sand in it, right? Cover your boat, and you pass a wire through it,
2: Yeah.
3: Attach a string and there was a roller.
2: Yeah, we got that.
3: You pull it all around. And yeah. As a matter of fact, when I went to Cardi Fest, I think, when Cardi Fest was in Suriname a few years back, maybe 10 years or so ago, I actually saw the people, the guy in a boot. Mm. There were some people there with the Milo tin roller. Pulling it around.
2: We made scooters as well. You remember scooters back in those days?
3: Yes.
2: Scooters.
3: I don't know if you know it. Something called crotchula. It was a crotchula tree. These were massive, massive trees. Mm. You couldn't span them with your hands. Mm. Very massive trees. Craig was known for those trees, especially the back street where we lived. They had two at least on the street where we were. Mm. But it wasn't a fruit per se. You couldn't eat it. But it was green. And it was wrong.
2: Mm.
3: When you take out the green skin, you ended up with something that looked like a tractor wheel, that big tractor wheel with all those ridges on it. It looked like that, just like a wheel. We used that to make our, not the scooter that you put your one leg on and you push, the one that you push, the roller, with two wheels, with an axle, and then you had a...
2: The go-kart.
3: No, that wasn't the go-kart. This was... We call it a roller, but it had two wheels, a thin piece of wood.
2: I got you, yes.
3: And then you had a long one coming up, and at the top you had another T, and you put your twine to steer it, And so you hold with your left hand, and you push, and you steer with your right hand. The crotchula wheel is what we used for that, and then we graduated to the scooter wheel, which was the bearing.
2: Yeah, the bearing,
3: The bearing, so... I don't know, in going back in these days when I heard the song when the program started, you know, so many memories were... Let's hear from you. You grew up in Napi.
0: No, well, before I go to growing up in Napi, I just wanted to remind, of course, those who are on radio, those who are watching us, those who are online with us, that you can also, submit your own memories. You can send us a voice note. You can call us right now, 600-1966. We'd like to thank Digicel for giving us this particular number that's been curated for the series of independence programs that we're running on NCN. And it's not in isolation. We're doing a number of programs. As you know, we started the Then and Now. Persons have been sharing and reminiscing on the Then and Now series that we've got running on NCN. Lewy Giaf started as well. Again, we're going to be featuring others who've been around and sharing similar to what we're hearing. So this is a platform for you to also contribute right now here on NCN. And we go up until 2 o'clock. We're already coming up to the half hour point of the discussion. And you can see why we selected our two colleagues today to start our program off. As we said, they're both close to Guyana's milestone. I'm not saying how much that is. My hint, though, would be that one had a birthday recently,
2: He might be closer.
0: You gave it to me a fair man. But you know what I'm hearing, gentlemen? It's about the imagination that simple Guyana presented, the creativity. And, you know, persons would say, but now in 2026, you have this novel breakthrough of technology and devices and tablets and all of that. So our children aren't, you know, they don't have those moments that the two of you were able to share so brilliantly just now, those wonderful childhood moments, but offering glimpses of what, you both shared today.
3: And you're correct, creativity. Mm-hmm. The other one, making a truck or a toy car. So it's a matchbox. Matchbox has the tray and the cover.
2: That's right.
3: So you take the cover and you cut it both sides halfway and you fold it nicely in that. So this is the cover, so it's hollow, right? So you cut and you bring it up and then you bend it like a windscreen, like a windshield.
2: Mm.
3: And then the tray, you attach it at the back and then you bore two holes and you pass a piece of pinto right through. So you now have the front
2: and the back.
3: And then you take the same drinks cork with pointer, bore the front and the back, and you had four wheels, and you tie a string and you pull.
2: Yeah.
3: That's how we made. You remember the catareel?
2: Oh yes, I remember that.
3: It was the inside of a spool of thread. That wooden thing that held the thread on. I don't know if thread comes like that today. It comes in a more cardboard kind of packing that with the thread is wrapped around. I don't know the exact name. It was what? Is a call coming through?
0: Hello, welcome to Retro 60.
1: Yes, please.
0: All right, you're on air. Just tell us your name and perhaps a little bit about what we're going to hear from you. Your name, where you're calling us from.
1: My name is Mahesh Singh. Uh-huh. I'm calling from Canal number 2, Pola.
2: Nice.
0: Good, Mahes.
1: Yeah. I want to talk to you regards to one of your announcer who are reading this news.
0: Oh, I think you're on the wrong thing, Mahes. Mm-hmm. We're going to talk to you. I've got your number here, Mahes. We're going to certainly touch base with you, all right? Thank you, Mahes. All right.
3: Yes, Katarina.
1: No, can I lady complain?
0: No. About another one is coming through at this time. About okay. Another one. We'll keep Mahes' number and touch base with him in a bit. You were trying to remember the name of the thread.
3: No. The thread came on these, like how you have these cables that these phone companies use. That big thing.
2: Yes, the reel. Yeah, right.
3: So the thread came like that in with small wooden ones.
2: Correct.
3: And we will also use that to make a roller to by passing a piece of string. Wrong it, hook it up, and then you have a longer piece, and you pull that along the way. Sometimes we take a razor blade or a little knife and cut it like a, give it some ridges like the tractor wheel, right?
2: Yeah.
3: And then we used to use candle, piece of pointer, and a rubber band, and make some contraptions it can flick over on its own and those kinds of stuff.
2: And you just mentioned razor blade. You took my mind to something just so that I it's kind of naughty, but we just had Easter. And you know what we did with the razor blade and the tail? All of that was part of the fun. We did that.
3: It wasn't just the razor blade and the kite tail. The kite tail had to be short.
2: That's
3: to
2: right.
3: Allow the kite to
2: the
3: pitch.
2: Pitching. And so, but you also had three or four runners. So when you've got one person pulling the kite, Michelle, and it cut somebody's kite and it went flying, the three or four runners running to wherever that kite is to retrieve it quickly and bring it back.
3: In those days,
2: bring back to the group because every time the bigger guys caught you, would have been licks.
3: Mm-hmm. Kites were flown once before Easter.
2: Yes.
3: Once before Easter, your exercise book, you keep taking out the page, you make a cardio lunch.
2: In fact, I don't know if you guys can recall, from the time before, just after Christmas, you'd hear sometimes you go into bed, you'll hear the kites singing over your rooftop.
3: Yes. We used to leave it out overnight to see what will look like the next morning.
2: Yeah, that was fun.
3: And if it falls in the trend, because it's all red.
0: All right, we've got another caller joining us on Retro 60. Hello.
4: Yeah, well, good afternoon, Carl. This is Guyano. And the topic with all the point is so healthy, so wise, so good. Love it.
0: Thank you so much. We appreciate that.
2: Memories. Share some with us.
4: Loving memories.
0: So what about a memory of yours? And where are you calling us from?
4: I'm calling from Gaia Park. Everything you guys are saying is corresponding to me. Because I was right there in those days.
2: Yeah.
0: Thank you so much. Thank you for sharing.
3: Talk about schoolmate. Then you know me about the school. And if your partner copy from you, it's copy Malibonto.
2: Jump on the counter. Copy Malibonto, jump
3: on the counter. Those were days when there was so much innocence around.
2: Hello?
0: All right, this is Retro 60. Glad to have you with us. Hello, are you there? I can see you. All right, I'm sorry, we lost it. I can see that the call was coming through from South Rheinwald, but
3: there was so much innocence back then.
2: Oh, yeah.
3: I know things were not easy. It was a difficult time, but we ensured that we had to do a lot of work.
2: Yes.
3: We had to do our chores.
2: Homework had to be done.
3: We had to wash wares, scrub the house, scrub the step, clean the yard.
2: I'll tell you something about scrubbing just now.
3: Feed the dogs.
0: Hello.
5: You want to Retro? Hi,
2: good afternoon.
0: Welcome to Retro 60.
5: I enjoy your program.
0: What are your memories?
5: Oh, my memory was so much.
2: Share some of them with us.
5: I was the eldest of my siblings, and I used to have to take care of them. I remember we had to go and get the cow dung and dig the mud for Daddy Bottom House.
3: And the fire side.
5: You got to do all the chores in the house. Because when your parents return home, you get lit if you have anything left, huh? Then, you know, there was so much fun growing up.
2: Yes.
5: And, we had this fair. because if we would go out of the way, do anything wrong, soon as our parents return home, the neighbors is looking out.
2: Yes, yes.
5: And there, you know, from the time if mother and father enter the yard, complain before, because they get complained before they enter home. And from the time they come, my father, we used to get a hibiscus tree.
2: Mm.
5: He would cut the long stem, and he would take two together, and he would not leave out any of us. We were seven of us, and he would start all of us get plugged in.
2: Yeah.
5: Everyone, but I get it most because
0: yeah,
5: they would say, I is the eldest.
2: Yeah.
3: So parents were jealous.
5: I got to set the example.
2: Yes.
0: Yeah.
5: Then my father used to do farming. We used to live in Good Fortune.
2: Uh-huh.
5: 2 mile. And we used to get, my father was, when we finished doing the chores, he would say, you got to weed so much cassava bank. And we got to go and do it because we were the extra plug-in if we, you know, if nothing, if anything left back. So that was it growing up. It was
0: thank you.
5: Nice.
2: Thank you.
0: Yeah, for sure. And where are you calling us from?
5: I call him from number 2 Canal, Belvis.
0: Okay. Thank you so
2: nice.
0: Much.
2: Thank you.
0: Stay well.
3: You know, on a more serious note, right, I think, and this is not to compare anything, this is just how it was. I believe that the sense of discipline, despite how naughty we were, despite how rough we played, we knew that we had responsibilities and we had to deliver on those responsibilities.
2: Oh, yeah.
3: Whatever your task was me and my brother, the two boys, we had to scrub the kitchen with a scraper.
2: I love it. I
3: scrub
2: remember
3: the step, wash clothes. My mother taught me to cook at the age of 9, right? All those things we had to do. They were working, trying, you know, struggling to make ends meet. But we had to do what we had to do. Mm-hmm. And she mentioned the neighbors will complain.
2: Complain, yeah.
3: I see that as the original CCTV. But it was only CCTV that you didn't have to go and answer a playback.
2: It played itself.
3: But, you know, but that sense, like if, like Sunday, you wanted to go to the cinema. We never used to say cinema. Theater, matinee.
2: Matinee,
3: right?
2: Yeah.
3: And you had to do your work. Yeah. And you ensure that you get up, you got up early.
0: Mm-hmm.
3: You did all your chores to the best that you could. Mommy, daddy, I finished. All right, then you go and bathe your doll up in your cocktail, your kickers and whatever. And you headed to the cinema because you knew that you was kind of a reward.
2: Yeah.
3: Right? And maybe, you know, maybe people can look back at these things and ask so many questions about what happened then, what's happening now. We're not here to condemn anyone, how they do. People have preferences. We live in a changing world. Changes will happen.
2: Mm-hmm.
3: They are inevitable. And it's just that how we can see how those things help to shape us, right?
2: Yeah.
3: And how we came through those difficult times. Doing all of that and the unity that you had, you know, there was no separation sometimes between gender. We just played.
2: Yeah,
3: the girls played cricket. And playing cricket, we could afford to buy ball back in those days. There was a stirrupple tree right at the forest lot, 4th Street, Craig. Forest lot. Auntie Dottie lived there now. Before she lived there, we used to go and pick the green stirrupples. And that was our ball. The green stirrupples. Where we could have find a discarded milk tin, the carnation tin or whatever, if any was around, we kind of compressed it a little bit, and it came like about this thing. You use that as a ball. When that hit your shin, you know what you're talking about, bro? Right? And then to get a bat, the coconut branch, the top part. And in those days, was palings day fence. You just grab a stick off the fence. You get a cocktail for that.
2: Yeah.
3: And that was our bat. And if you could have find a cork ball, not a leather ball, but the inside was a cork.
2: Uh-huh.
3: And you have a piece of green heartwood. And you have to hit a cork ball. The shock that you get in your hands when you feel that thing.
2: It feels up your shoulder.
3: Up your shoulder. But we did it. You know, we did it, played, and we look forward to doing it every single day.
2: Yeah.
3: And mention about the creativity. Making those scooters were not easy, you know.
2: No.
3: They were not easy. You had to get the wheel, you had to make the part that your foot would rest on, then you had to do the part that the hole, just the hole.
2: Yes.
3: The same thing is it today.
2: Going right
3: and
2: up.
3: We
2: yeah.
3: did it ourselves.
2: Yeah.
3: The go-karts, that go-kart wasn't just for us to play.
2: Fetch your groceries and those kind of things.
3: But you're right, that level of creativity and responsibility that the children took back then, I think it's commendable.
2: Very good. I mean, the fun in it was really terrific. I remember New Amsterdam, we wanted to go to Simon New Amsterdam, Martinique, and so I was always a smart aleck, you know, always thinking I could outsmart everybody. So we're having fun during the week and stuff, and grandma watching at me all the time and smiling. We got this plan on Sunday afternoon. We're going to matinee, everybody going together. So all the neighbors, we used to go together as a group. And grandma watching me, she said, boy, everything together. She looked at me smiling all the time. I said, yes, grandma, everything okay. Forgetting that I was supposed to fetch water. I was smart. But I did. I shared my food with my brother. Okay, he was big on this traveler. So I shared my food with him. And I said, well, listen, it's my turn to fetch water. Grandma peeping through the window. I ain't fetching no water. He fetching water for me. But he had the food. But she didn't know that I gave him food. So she thought that I jacked the work and he tried to save me. This was maybe probably Tuesday or Wednesday. Sunday coming. Night, everybody together. So we got ready. You know, everybody got ready. You got your beard. March, grandma passed. Your beard, boy, getting ready? Yeah, getting ready. Everybody got their nice clothes and stuff. Get ready. So our house was the last house in Ranbury Street before you head out to the main road. So the children would come down in groups. We coming down together. Let's say about 12 of us. And you're meeting up and you're coming down. So our house is the last house. Me and my brother from this house leaving. So my brother waiting outside for me. He already dressed and stuff. So they're waiting on me, you know, when I put on my clothes and stuff, when I step outside. So when I stepped outside, grandma said, where are you going? I said, going to matinee. She said, oh, you going to matinee? No, you're going to matinee. Last Wednesday, we didn't fetch the water. And I never forgot that. I cried. She said, I don't care how much you cry. She said, listen, what are you going to do? You stay in the yard, you wave them goodbye. And I had to weave. She said, don't turn back along your face. Wave them goodbye. And I had to weave with the tears running down.
3: I said, that's the point about the responsibility I spoke about. It taught us, in case you were dead.
2: But that was the fun.
3: It taught us to be
2: responsible.
3: You spoke about food, right? When things were okay and your mother cooked meat, you eat out all the rice first, right?
2: Yeah.
3: Technically, you brush it off, make sure there's no rice, and you put it inside of the plate. You eat all your rice first, and then you can savor, savor that meat, or even an egg, boiled egg, if it was a curry, you know, especially a curry with Edo, which I love that up to today, you know, a curry with Edo, you make sure that you eat the meat last, even if it's fish, you know, fish, you toss it off, and if your brother don't eat any meat or fish, you're laughing, you got
0: the treasure there.
2: Yeah, that was fun, man. I mean, those are the things we enjoyed.
3: You remember drinking the mar from the rice?
2: Yes.
3: When they were just straining
2: the
3: rice.
2: I enjoyed that.
3: And the mar.
2: I enjoyed that. As boys, we enjoyed that. And those are things that, I mean, we make light of now, you know.
3: And then, you know what? Okay.
2: Hello?
0: You're on to Retro 60. Welcome.
4: Yeah, pleasant blessing again. You are so wonderful. That guy is talking about my whole life.
0: Which one of them?
3: The ballad one.
4: Not Watson, yeah.
0: Not Watson.
4: Wait, my brother.
3: You said the ballad one.
2: It's both ballad.
4: He's making me born all over again.
0: Aww.
2: Yeah.
3: Thank you.
4: And you know, blessing loving to the panel.
2: Yeah, man, thank you.
0: Thanks much.
3: Yeah. You know, and Craig, and those who know Craig, if any person Craig is listening, looking at this program, 4th Street, there was a guy named Dharmjit. There was a land opposite us we call Dharmjit land, right? Filled with fruit trees in bush. It wasn't well kept. And I was telling the guys up to yesterday, there was a mango tree. No, there was a tree that from which a katahar tree grew from the middle of it. Okay. Right, so you had two trees in one, right, and that thing became a wonder in Craig. But as boys, whatever fruit tree was there, you had barahar, right? Barahar, you had sturapple, you had kowa, you had banana. We used to go. We had like, not different gangs, but it was no gang in a bad sense. But who first get and hide a bunch of banana or hide a set of barahar and put it to ripe, and you stand back and watch everybody go hunt and ling. When ripe they come.
2: Yeah, pro champion,
3: Those things. Yeah, of course, Mr. Damjo didn't like that. Mm-hmm. God rest his soul, wonderful man. Of course, he didn't like that. But we didn't see anything wrong. Of course, it was wrong to go pick the man's fruit. It was wrong. But as boys, boys will be boys. Dave Martin says one.
2: Yeah.
3: Remember your boyhood days?
0: Retro 60, you're on. Welcome.
4: Good afternoon.
2: Hey, good afternoon.
4: Welcome to the panel.
0: Good. What's your name? Where are you calling us from?
4: This is Mrs. Smith.
0: Hello, Mr. Smith.
6: Yeah, my childhood days in Queenstown, Essequibo was wonderful. Because okay. Early in the morning, we going to pick up a water at a place called...
2: Did you climb a tree?
6: No, we just get it dropped from the tree. Yes.
3: Drop a warrior, yeah. Sweet as a warrior.
2: Yeah.
6: Sweet, yeah.
2: Yeah, man.
6: La Union had the best Owaro in those days. Also catching crab. Mm. We used to use a flambeau light in the night.
2: Yeah.
6: Set it inside the swamp there and all the crabs come round. And we just bark them off. That was fun. Then we use the crude tree leaf to cook the nice cocoa rice. On the beach, that also was one catching guano, salipin, the snake. A lot of childhood memory.
2: Mm.
6: I recall going to school using the spin-off, bumped up,
2: yeah.
6: Gum. So much of memory, man.
2: Chinka boat.
6: Yeah, yes, a lot.
3: The washer.
6: Yeah. Playing cricket with cock ball on the beach.
2: Yeah.
6: And I got a brother use a bowl left hand. I never see a man bounce the card ball on the sand. And that was real fun, man.
2: Yeah.
6: So we used to use the monkey up on wood to make the bat so nobody used to get shot on the hands.
2: Yeah.
6: We also play cricket in the yard and we tin cup. Yeah. And Kushna, because we used to get some wood and marlin ball. The piece of wood wrong and nice, but a coconut was very dangerous.
2: Mm.
6: Last but not least, I played dead on the old ladies. The old ladies said, "Royce, do that to me." That was fun. Anyway, I'm enjoying the program.
3: Thank you so much.
2: Yeah,
3: you know, he evoked a memory of that I have about fish.
0: Mm. I thought I was playing dead.
3: Fish.
2: That was a serious one.
3: Catching fish.
2: Uh-huh.
3: Where Canefield is today in the East Bank, there was all Canefield, all diamond everything. There was all Canefields. So the Craig Dam, right, when they call it bonding or whatever the word was, right, meaning that cane has been cut, the fields are flooded. Somehow that place was filled with fish. I'm not kidding you, Mark and Michelle. Mm-hmm. I went with my dad and other villagers.
2: Mm.
3: You literally was walking and picking up the fish. Just picking it up and putting it. I was way down. This is way over the cross dam area.
2: Mm.
3: Going down at the back there where the Heroes Highway, not too far from there, but in the Craig side. And I remember that. I couldn't believe you could actually go and pick up these Huri and Yarrow and so on there.
2: Mm.
3: Pick them up, the sunfish and so on, and put them in your basket and head out. You know, I remember that clearly.
0: Well, we're going to take our final call on this first edition. Hello, welcome to Retro 60.
7: Yeah, bless it again. And now you bring up all the fishes. We said it's so true. You're watching from fishes in the game. When it's good, but tell me something about the sherry bar. Do you all still got sherry bar?
3: Yeah, they got. The people don't get, you know, and you don't see much of it.
2: Mm, they don't see much of it.
3: You get a piece of bait, bait where there's a piece of meat or something with a twine, and you go to the trench and put it down, and you got a little net, and you wait for the sherry to bite it, and you just dip it up. Sweet crab, though, you know, it's really sweet. Mm. I like the sherry.
2: Yeah.
3: I really liked it. Right? But, you know, all these things we do, I said we can sit here and talk.
2: Yeah.
3: And
2: we
0: only see it in childhood games almost.
2: Yeah.
0: But
3: police and
0: thief.
3: You remember playing
2: police and
3: thief,
2: yeah. Yeah, that means something totally different now.
3: And it's not a game.
2: Yeah, it's not a game. Not a game anymore.
3: You hide behind the trees. You know, and something. You know, something. You're walking. You're running. You hit your head and all. Yeah. You don't even stop.
2: That was fun.
3: You rub and
2: That was fun. Yeah.
3: And we did all of this barefoot. On the street.
2: Yeah.
3: On the concrete. Yeah. I know. I tell you how things changed. The other day, I took off my slippers somewhere. The concrete was so hot that I was screaming like hell. I had to get back.
2: it's different now.
3: It's different. But we did it bare feet.
2: Yeah,
3: bare feet. You know, and to me that there was no separation of people. Yeah. There was no class.
2: We had fun.
3: Just fun. Ethnicity, race,
2: fun.
3: Those things didn't matter.
2: Yeah.
3: You know.
2: But I'm telling you, I came from Canefield, Kanji Borbis. I didn't know about stuff like that until I came to the city. Then I realized what it was. So when I started understanding. But back in those days, we did not have that.
3: Mm-hmm. And you know, he mentioned the flambeau, right? Going to school, going to high school, and you had to study, and you had to use the flambeau.
2: When you dig your nose,
3: when you look at the zinc inside,
2: it's there.
3: Black butt all over your nose, and those kinds of stuff. But you know what? We didn't regret it. I think it helped to shape us. It made us stronger.
2: Oh, yeah.
3: You know, it made us more resilient.
2: Oh, yeah.
3: And it's not just about us. It's about Guyanese people as a whole. You know, as we reflect on 60 years, the path we would have traveled as a country, we were not without challenges.
2: Yeah.
3: But as a people, we were able to overcome those challenges. There's far more to go. There's more to be done. But the fact that we are here 60 years after,
2: and
3: we can be where we are in a transformed environment, a transformed country. When we look back, sometimes we ask ourselves, did we do that? Mm-hmm. Look at that. This picture here, the audience may not be able to see it, but this Comer van, right? Mm-hmm. This Comer van. And those who remember the Lilia family in Craig, mm-hmm. in Busby Dam, Craig, that had the Rosa bus and the yellow van.
2: Mm-hmm.
3: That's how you got to school, you know, or got to work. Of course, it was a jostle to get in, to get into the van. You sit at the back of the van with no windows, right? There was no windows. Right, and of course, then they graduated to the upgraded to the Rosa bus. So there's so many, many, many memories that we can think of. But I think when we look back, I think we had a good run as boys.
2: Yeah, we did have a good run. We did have a good run. Boys and girls, we did have a good run. And some of those stories are etched on memory. We just can't forget them.
3: The slingshot that we saw on the image. Mm-hmm. You shoot two doves, take off the feather right there, wash it out, and roast it.
2: Yeah, man. That was a quick roast.
3: You roast it, and you...
2: That was a quick course,
3: Anybody have the old sea and...
2: Yeah.
3: Yeah, you remember the old sea?
2: I remember the old sea.
0: You made a slingshot, though? You can get it yourself?
2: Easy.
3: Yeah, we made it myself. Actually, about a few years back, I was actually looking for a slingshot, and I couldn't find any. I actually asked a few people, even in Craig, to help make one for me, and I couldn't really find someone.
2: The trouble with the slingshot, though, if you had a bicycle tube lapsing anywhere, we gone with it.

0: enjoyed it. And the sad thing is that the youth of today will not know those.
1: We also made a slingshot with wire, you know, using rubber band. Not dusty, but it's good.
0: I remember that.
1: Right, yeah. Stiff wire to make the fork.
0: The fork.
1: And then we used the rubber band, we cut it, and you use that with a piece of leather to be able to shoot.
0: Yeah, and while you talk about that, there was also the band where you fold the bullet and you pull your paper, you loose it. And that was something.
1: That was something in big in class.
0: Yeah, in class, You shoot somebody and you duck, you know, or you did like if nobody knew what was going on. Another thing we did is like when we had assembly, you know, they signed up and somebody with the shoelace loose, you tie two persons' shoelaces together.
1: You know, those things, when you think back about shooting that piece of paper with a rubber,
0: how dangerous that thing is.
1: Now that you think, we didn't, as I said, we had not, I don't think we had fear.
0: I don't think so.
1: What we fear was the, even we know that we'd be going to get a thrashing, somehow we were hardened to that.
0: Yeah.
1: You remember going to school when you know that you're going to get licks, you take a couple of exercises
0: before you put it in the back of your pants.
1: And you put it as a cushion.
0: Uh-huh. Yeah. But you're very smart. You can't put too many. Because you would hear it. So you put the exercise book, and then you wear like about two or three trousers. So it's a little muffed some. But anytime it was just the exercise book, the teacher would know what's going on. From the first lash, what? No way that somebody bam or something like that.
1: Serious benching. Benching.
0: But that was fun.
2: Maybe we'll have another discussion around disciplining, because I know we wanted to chat about that. But I think we've gotten a really good start to Retro 60. This is exactly what we wanted. And we hope that if you have memories, you know, your own experiences.
0: Make your contribution, man.
2: You can send it. You can send it as a voice note. Yeah. 600-1966. We'll be able to play it in our next
1: Or you can make
2: program.
1: A video of themselves too and send it.
0: Yeah, that'd be beautiful.
2: For sure. And like the gentleman in Canal, was it Canal that says, it's like
0: he's speaking his life. Maybe they went to school together, you never know.
1: Who knows?
0: Yeah,
2: but as we wrap up our program, you know, is there anything about childhood, if you had a chance to change, you would want to change?
1: For me, I don't think so. I mean, look, whatever state the country was in, that was not necessarily or my responsibility or whatever was happening.
0: You were children back then, man.
1: We had to adapt. Mm. We had to survive. Mm-hmm. You know, my father had to, and like all other fathers and mothers, they had to find ways and means to navigate that. For me, I don't think, I mean, yes, would I want to have electricity then? Yes, but then maybe if we had it constantly,
0: it would have taken away the fun.
1: It probably would have taken away, because blackout, we always get blackout in the night, we come out on the moonlight and play it south-pass in the road. You know, like Trump Chow, Gunt, those card games.
0: Yeah.
1: We played that. So, for me, you know, my own personal view, I wouldn't want to change.
0: I learned to play draft under the moonlight.
2: Yeah.
0: Playing draft. You know, that was something else.
2: Could you fathom a childhood without electricity, television, Netflix, fast food?
1: I thought we lived it.
0: We lived it. I don't know the children now can handle it.
1: Maybe if I look to the Karanats, the young ones who are listening today, they can imagine.
0: Yeah. I don't know if they can.
1: A childhood without electricity.
0: We did it.
1: Right? Without portable water, without the sanitary toilets, without internet, without a cell phone.
0: The latrine was
1: without
0: a thing.
1: Without air condition, without a refrigerator to some extent.
0: And the thing about the latrine, I mean, we had our own way of doing things. I would always have a white sheet stuck somewhere, depending on what time of the night it is that you go into the latrine. It's down the back of the yard. Once you're going down the back of the yard, if it's one of the big aunts or stuff like that, you won't try it. But if it's one of the young cousins, you make sure you dash before they got there. And then you wait until they're done and you just
1: come out to your white sheet.
0: With this white sheet. You know, it was fun. It's late for school.
2: First of all, you need to use the latrine thereafter.
1: There's a story there about that, but time will not come.
2: Thank you very much for joining us on this first edition of Retro 60, as we count down to Guyana's 60th independence anniversary in just 20 days. And of course, we invite you to join us for all of our other independence programming. And if you're passing at NCN, especially during the evening, feel free to stop by, because we eject in our national colors as we proudly celebrate our Diamond Jubilee. Tune in for another program of Retro 60. Thanks.
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1: Today, we present the future of Guyana, a conversation with President Dr. Mohamed Irfan Ali. As our nation continues to grow and transform, we hear from the president on his vision for development, opportunities for citizens, and the path towards a stronger, more unified Guyana. Here is that conversation.
2: We have followed with great interest the rise of Guyana as a global energy powerhouse. In fact, the offshore of South America, in Brazil and Guyana, has become one of the main sources of incremental non-OPEC barrels, contributing to the energy security of the Western Hemisphere and the world, far from the major geopolitical hotspots, or hotspot, I need say no more. Guyana's economic rise has been remarkable. Since oil production began just in 2019, output has expanded rapidly, making Guyana one of the largest crude exporters in the Americas and the world's largest per capita oil producer. The country has posted one of the fastest GDP growth rates globally over the past 5 years. And while the outlook is bright and full of opportunities, key challenges remain, including managing the volatile resource revenues, avoiding the pitfalls of the so-called petro or resource curse, and navigating a decarbonized or decarbonizing energy future. Now, let me introduce our distinguished guest speaker. President Ali was sworn in as the 9th Executive President of the Cooperative Republic of Guyana in August 2020 and was re-elected to a second term in September 2025. He holds a doctorate in planning from the University of the West Indies, a master's from Anglia Ruskin University, a Master of Law in International Commerce Law from the University of Salford, and a Bachelor's in Business Management from the University of Sunderland. He has had a distinguished career in public service, serving as project manager of the Caribbean Development Bank's Project Implementation Unit in the Ministry of Finance and senior planner in the State Planning Secretariat. He entered the National Assembly in 2006, went on to serve as Minister of Housing and Water and Minister of Tourism, Industry and Commerce. He's the architect of the Global Biodiversity Alliance, launched as a platform to mobilize international financing and political commitment for ecosystem preservation, while ensuring that developing countries derive tangible economic value from their natural assets. His leadership has attracted wide global recognition. He received India's Samman Award for Distinguished Public Service. The Wilson Center, I must say the former Wilson Center, conferred him the Award for Public Service, recognizing his leadership in climate action and biodiversity protection. The University of California at Berkeley conferred on him their Global Leadership Award, and Time magazine named him among its 2025 Rising World Leaders, underscoring his role, Guyana's role, at the intersection of economic transformation and climate diplomacy. We're now delighted to hear President Ali's keynote remarks, followed by an armchair discussion on his administration's plans with Dr. Francisco Manaldi, our Wallace Wilson Fellow and Director of our Latin American Energy Program. Ladies and gentlemen, the President.
3: Thank you. Thank you. Thank you very kindly. First of all, allow me to express my sincere gratitude to all of you for sharing your very valuable time with me. I want to begin by saying, if we never believe we live in a complex global system, and one that is changing by the minute, the last 12 hours has once again demonstrated to us the volatility, not of market, but the volatility of the world we live in today. So I thank the Center for Energy Studies for this kind invitation. It is truly a privilege to be here. Normally, at gatherings like these, I would say the best thing to do is to just let those in the gathering ask questions and answer all of the questions. And that would ensure you get to hear what you consider important. But today I want to share a few thoughts on the development of Guyana, what we are contemplating as the priority for economic transformation, income diversification, and creating the pillars of development that are strongly rooted in sustainability, human capital development, quality world-class infrastructure, world-class social services, and importantly, positioning Guyana as a global leader in energy security, food security, environmental services, biodiversity services, thereby building an economy that is relevant for all of the world and one that is indispensable in a world that seeks solutions. We do not see Guyana as a petrol-producing country that adds problems to the world. We see Guyana as utilizing this advantage to demonstrate to the world that there is a way in creating a balanced framework for national and global development. That there is a way in which development powered by energy can coexist with environmental stability, in which investment in renewables and investment in energy can coexist in finding a balanced pathway to meeting global demand, satisfying market needs, and safeguarding our planet and humanity. And there is no better place to have this discourse than in an academic institution where research and development, data, and analytical skills are sharpened to help policy makers make the best possible decisions. Not decisions based on theory alone, but decisions that are practical, decisions that are relevant, decisions that are economically sound, and decisions that would allow the continuation of the development the world is experiencing. For too long, the argument has been around whether more money should be in renewables, what level of subsidies should be in renewables, what level of incentives should be there, how we should disincentivize oil and gas development, the framework that should govern oil and gas development. And we have not spent enough time understanding how technology and research and development can continue to help us to produce a barrel of oil with lesser and lesser impact on the environment. How we get oil companies to invest more in carbon capture. How we get oil companies to invest more in new technologies that increase efficiency, enhances productivity, reduces the cost of production, and reduces the environmental footprint. Earlier today, I spoke about the contrasts and whether we are moving, whether the world is transitioning from one form of environmental challenge to the next. And if you look at the data, critical minerals is an important part of the life of renewables in the future. And if you look at the strategic reserve of renewables and the life shelf, because this is finite resource, and the life shelf of those strategic minerals, then you know that there is no way renewables and investment in renewables alone can meet the energy needs and demand of the world we live in today. We therefore must move this conversation from energy transition to energy balance. How do we create this energy balance that is necessary to power the world? More importantly, you will see that the concentration of investment in renewables is in the European Union, China, and the US. 87% of all of the capital investment. So, how do we deal with the disparity, inequality, and energy poverty that exists in the rest of the world? And then if you look at the manufacturing capability, 90% of it is in China for renewables. Are we saying we are willing now and we have the confidence in such a system for the rest of the world? These are realities that are not 10 years from us. These are the immediate realities we must address when we speak about energy security, sustainability, and supply. There is no doubt that as a world, we are seeing unprecedented surge in demand for energy. And this is not going to be tamed given the near and medium-term outlook. So I want to start by saying we see Guyana as having this unique opportunity in showcasing what a balanced energy agenda should and must look like. And we have been blessed with the type of natural assets that allows us to showcase this. So the country we are building is taking this natural asset and creating an economic and social model that addresses the key challenges of the world. So I am not here only to discuss the unprecedented growth in energy, in oil finds, meeting up to 1 million barrels per day now. But there is a much bigger picture. There is a much larger story that Guyana is positioning itself not to tell, but to live for the rest of the world. We are not positioning ourselves to lecture anyone. We are positioning ourselves to live an economic reality that is based on optimizing our natural asset to its fullest. And in that system, that ecosystem, I want to address a few issues. First of all, our forests. Here is a country that is growing its oil and gas sector at unprecedented speed, but at the same time, securing its standing forests better than anyone else in the world. 85% forest cover, lowest deforestation rate in the world, storing 19.5 gigatons of carbon, and committing most importantly, to keep this forest standing for humanity. But that's a lofty idea. But we have to contrast that with a country that wants to use this natural asset to benefit humanity, whilst at the same time surviving the consequences of natural disasters. 6 feet below sea level, highly susceptible to flooding, requiring billions, hundreds of billions of dollars to build out infrastructure to protect our land, where more than 80% of the population reside, having to build infrastructure to meet hinterland communities with indigenous populations for hundreds of kilometers of roads to meet very small villages. And we do so in a system where a lot of prophets speak about their love for climate and the importance of standing forests to climate, but they are not willing to pay for that service. They are not willing to have that service monetized and to have a fair market value. Here is a country that has decided not only are we keeping it standing, but we are opening up the forests for international monitoring. Our carbon credits are certified at jurisdictional scale. Worst of it is that the world is ready to incentivize and pay countries that took down their forests and give them resources to replant the forests. But for those who kept it standing, you're given a thank you note. That's not how international economics work. That is not how countries survive. There is no fairness in such policies. And we are now taking this bull by the horn. And we are saying to the world, and we are co-chairing the Global Tropical Forest Alliance, and we are saying that this needs to be monetized. A market-based mechanism must be developed. And then, in this scenario, we also have biodiversity. We live in a world where 60% of our biodiversity is already lost in the last 60 years. Renewables will take away a lot more of that because minerals are found in the earth. You have to dig up the earth to get those critical minerals. Here's a country that has kept its biodiversity alive. Hence, our leadership in forming the Global Biodiversity Alliance. And in this alliance, because biodiversity is critical to the pharmaceutical industry, to healthcare, to research and development, to indigenous culture, to indigenous language, and we have said that we want our biodiversity to be kept intact. But we can't do this alone. So we decided to bring academia, researchers, industry leaders, and countries, policymakers together in the Global Biodiversity Alliance so we can develop a pathway not to safeguard biodiversity alone, not to have the regeneration of biodiversity, but to incentivize, to create a market-based mechanism through which biodiversity can be valued and the value can be optimized. Now you may say, how is all of this important to energy and oil and gas? If we are mature enough to get around the table and to have a discourse on finding a balanced approach through which forests and environmental services, biodiversity, oil and gas, and renewable, everyone within this framework can come up with tools and systems that would allow a win-win scenario to emerge, that would de-risk each other, that would focus on technology, that would focus on systems, and that would focus on reducing the carbon footprint. Then we will have a system that is equitable, fair, and deliver the results the world wants to see. The fragmented way in which we are approaching this global challenge cannot deliver, in our humble opinion, the results that we would like to see. So here is where we believe Guyana has a very strong opportunity in developing an economy in which environmental services, biodiversity services, and climate services are essential components of economic transformation and investments. So that's the first pillar of our growth and development strategy, leveraging these assets in the economic diversification program. The second pillar is manufacturing and industrial development. We're a country that is blessed with large reserves of silica sands, gold, critical minerals, abundant fresh water, large arable lands, but we have never had the revenue stream to invest in value creation, to build the infrastructure, to upscale raw production, and even to produce at a scale that would allow us to move into value creation and manufacturing. Today, the revenue from oil and gas allows us this unique opportunity to upscale in manufacturing and industrial development, to building out the petrochemical industry, metal fabrication, agro-processing, coal storage, fish processing. All of this is now ignited with possibility because the major constraint to competitiveness, which was the cost of energy, will now be something of the past. With investment in gas-powered energy that would reduce the cost of energy by 50%, allowing us now to be a major grower of food, but a major supplier of processed food in the entire CARICOM, Central and Latin America region. And that is why we believe that manufacturing, industrial development, and agriculture, food security, are critically integrated. And this opportunity would allow us to leverage our natural assets in value creation and position Guyana as a leading player in food security, manufacturing, and industrial development. We are also blessed by geography. Our location allows us to unlock the landlocked northern Brazil. Their future is intricately connected to Guyana. We have the ability of improving their competitiveness by leaps and bounds. But for that to occur, We have to have the revenues to build the infrastructure, to build the port facilities, to build the roads, to build the bridges, to build the transmission lines that will interconnect the energy potential. And that is exactly what we're doing now. Because we know that whilst geography is our advantage, it cannot be to our advantage if we don't have the integration of the markets, the integration of the infrastructure, the interconnectivity of the system. And that is why when we speak about the development of Guyana, we are speaking about developing Guyana in the context of regional expansion, regional growth. Because we see ourselves as an important catalyst in helping this regional growth across borders. So geography, leveraging that third pillar of geography. Digitization, innovation, technology, and AI. This is another area that we are deploying energy. One of the things we have learned the last 3 years in the world is not only about the production of energy, it's how much of that energy you can consume yourself to add value and create multiplier effect within your countries. Whether it's data centers, processing plants, petrochemical industry, it's creating the multiplier effect. So how do we optimize this in the Western Hemisphere? We have also seen how exposed the U.S. investment and other investment from this hemisphere was and continue to be in data centers in the Middle East, whether in Qatar, the UAE, with no redundancy. Today, with Brazil, Guyana, and in this region, where you have strategic gas exploration, we now must rethink this strategy. And we believe that the region, and we've already seen this U.S. administration prioritizing the Western Hemisphere, which I think is laudable. It is time we in the Western Hemisphere maximize and optimize our potential in creating a common system with common infrastructure that would allow us to grow together in a secure environment. And I think this opens up tremendous opportunity. And we are building out our infrastructure and our system to position Guyana to be able to maximize the benefit from this reality, to maximize the benefit from this new opportunity. And that is another pillar. Investment in AI, digitization, and technology, not for national consumption alone, but to position us ahead of the curve. This investment also allows us to leapfrog Guyana, leapfrog our competitiveness, our human capital, our industries, our governance system, our efficiency level at a much faster rate than if we are to follow a straight line approach. Because you can't position yourself to compete in this sector if your country does not demonstrate to the world that you're applying the output of this sector to improve your own efficiency and competitiveness. The fourth pillar, well, the fifth pillar, is ecotourism. Again, leveraging our natural beauty, leveraging the untouched nature potential. We are one of the best boarding destinations in the world, if not the best. We are ranked in the top tier in sports fishing, the top tier in nature-based product, the top tier in sustainable tourism. But we are never in a position to leverage this natural asset because we did not have airlift. People confuse Guyana with Ghana. We did not have the infrastructure. We did not have the processing mechanism. We did not have the airstrips to get into those communities. Today, because of oil and gas, we were able to build out that infrastructure. And naturally, because of this sector, Guyana is becoming a household name across nations, which makes it easier for us in promoting the country. Now, we have one of the world's last great standing forests, the area the size of England and Scotland combined. We have some of the best savannas, the most beautiful waterfalls. Some are gaming falls because you can actually sit under some of these falls. We have indigenous languages, culture, cuisine that are untouched in its original form. All of this enriches our ecotourism product. And oil revenue is helping us to build the roads, the airstrips, the health facilities, support the building of the lodges, to unlock these natural treasures into a sustainable tourism economy. And that is another pillar of the diversification. Importantly, again, linked to our position, is Guyana becoming an important logistics hub, transport and logistics hub for the region. We are now building out the infrastructure to support this advantage so that Guyana's position allows us to be that maritime hub and air hub for South America and the Caribbean. So our development strategy surrounds all of this. Human capital development, ensuring that those who come to Guyana and our population, that you have access to world-class health care, world-class education services, upskilling our human capital. Exxon will tell you, for a country that is just over a decade in deep water drilling, we have perhaps one of the top training centers in the world, among the top, built in less than 10 years of oil and gas. It tells you about a philosophy. It tells you about the thinking process. It tells you about what is driving our development agenda. It is people-centered. It is global outlook, but understanding how these investments can uplift people, human capital, and the development of our human capital is critical in this regard. Just imagine a country in deep sea drilling that had to send all of its human capital out of its shores to be trained. Today, can train all of them in Guyana and offer that training to the rest of the world. That is what I call strategic positioning. We also are of the firm view that financial services and the ability to leverage capital, one of the many challenges we have is managing expectations. And one of the best way in managing expectation is to have as many people as possible involved in the process. That is why We are creating mechanisms through the Guyana Development Bank to unlock financing for SMEs, to support the reduction of interest rates, to de-risk financing for local businesses, to help in collateral requirement so that we can deploy as much local financing, but as much local businesses and families in this development drive that the country has embarked on. So we want a system in which health services can be an export-oriented earner. Education services, an export-oriented earner. Not only building facilities that are world-class for our population, but incentivizing the private sector to build along with us so that we create a market mechanism that allow them to be integrated in a global system, to allow them to grow, and to allow them to benefit from a larger market share. Many people would look at our country and say the population is small, but that is why whatever we do must be of the scale and quality that allow us, with the right technology, to have access to other markets. The next pillar, therefore, is research and development. And not only building out the biopharma industry, not only building out the pharmaceutical industry, but importantly, training our people from an early age in STEM environment, exposing them to science at a very early age. That is why we are now building a special STEM center, a model with Exxon that will be used across the country to encourage young children to be innovative, to be creative, to want to be in science, to want to be in the technical field. These are the things that we believe would allow us to efficiently and effectively deploy the oil revenues in building a sustainable, diversified, highly competitive, and resilient economy. And that is the focus. We are therefore not looking at the opportunity before us only as opportunities and challenge. We are looking to build a model. We are looking to build a model out of Guyana. So people would ask me, so whose model are you following? We are learning from all the other models. We are in the learning curve. But we are learning in order to influence a new global model, which we believe we are capable of developing with the right partners, the right institutions, and the right ideas. Guyana offers something rare: a stable, democratic, Atlantic basin producer with world-class deepwater technology, strong environmental oversight, and a government that enforces its contracts and its laws. Today, the Stabroek Block alone has nearly 11 billion barrels of oil equivalent in recovery resources. And you have not heard me speaking about any of that. because our ambitions are much larger than oil and gas. It is much broader than oil and gas. And we intend to utilize this moment that we have been blessed with to catalyze all of these opportunities in the interest of building a strong, resilient, and prosperous economy for the people of Guyana, the people of our region, and more importantly, for making our contribution to this global system. So let me close with a warning and an invitation. The world has seen too many energy booms that left behind ghost towns, depleted forests, and bitter populations. Guyana will not be that story. We are not interested in being a sacrificial lamb on the altar of global energy demand. We're interested in being a model, a small country that did it right, that shared the wealth, that protected its environment, and that built a diversified economy strong enough to survive the energy transition through energy balance. To the Baker Institute, I say, partner with us, study us, and let the world watch us together. Hold us accountable because we are trying something hard. We're trying to be a petrostate that does not become a petro-dominated economy. We're trying to use a non-renewable resource to build a renewable future, not just in energy, but in human potential, economic complexity, and national dignity. The measure of Guyana's success will not be how many barrels we produce. The world will forget that number in 50 years. The measure will be this: did a child born in a remote indigenous village have access to the same opportunity as a child born in Georgetown? Did a farmer get cheaper fertilizer and reliable electricity? Did a small manufacturer get a chance to compete? Did the forests still stand? Did the people still own their future? That is the Guyana we are building, one in which no one will be left behind. I thank you, and God bless all of you.

0: Thank you, Mr. President, for that very clear vision about the development of Guyana in the future. As Ambassador Satterfield mentioned, we have been looking at the impressive developments in your country. We have been talking to your government, talking to the business community in Guyana, and also establishing a cooperation with the University of Guyana. And we hope we can continue to increase our ties. And there is, of course, tremendous interest in our community, not only at Rice University and the Baker Institute, but of course in the city of Houston. So we are very happy to have you here and presenting us this vision. I wanted to talk a little bit about some of the topics you mentioned. One is, of course, what are the plans in terms of the hydrocarbon sector itself? You recently did a round of allocation of some blocks, and you got Total and Qatar Energy and Petronas and Civil Energy. What do you see? And of course, you also are bringing natural gas to onshore for electricity, for power production. How do you envision, other than the development of the potential that you already have discovered, how do you envision the hydrocarbon sector developing in the future?
1: I deliberately did not speak on the development of hydrocarbon because I think that development is speaking for itself globally. Every serious investor, every serious player in the hydrocarbon industry knows where Guyana is located now. They know what is happening. They know the reserve. They know the potential. They know those who are investing. And they know our strategy in relation to gas, a strategy that looks to unlock the gas potential, to reduce the cost of electricity, expand opportunity for manufacturing, industrial development, integrate our grid with that of northern Brazil, Suriname, and to be a net energy supplier to the rest of the region. So we have to also be conscious that we have a policy environment over the last 2 years, 3 years, that has been very supportive to oil and gas development and investment. And that can change. We have seen, prior to that, a policy environment that disincentivized investment in oil and gas. And we have seen the effects of that. We felt the effects of that. We had a port project, that was vetoed when it went to IDB Invest, to the board, because it was believed that the investment was linked to energy. So we understand the moment in time. And this is the moment, I think, that you have to capitalize on the finances, and there is greater appetite for financing energy projects, financing hydrocarbon opportunities, especially those like we have in Guyana. So our strategy has been very clear. You know, many people also ask about the agreement with Exxon. And we have made it very clear that the sanctity of contract is important for us. But we also said that it would be a new production sharing agreement. And that agreement has been finalized, and that's a new agreement that governs new development. So there is no second guessing what we are doing. We are ready to make the hard decisions. We make those decisions, we make them public, we stand by the decisions we make. So there's predictability. One of the most important things in this sector is predictability. If investors cannot see predictability in your policy making, in your decision making, and the way you're approaching this sector, then you will find it very difficult. And that brings me to the question of our neighbors that I'm sure you will want to ask. And it's a question of predictability. Would this solution work? Would the existing structure work? What would it lead to? How predictable it is for it to lead to the outcomes that you want, whether it's democratic elections. And those are the questions investors must ask and answer for themselves. And when you look at Guyana, they see a country that is rule-based, a country that is democratic, a country that has policies are predictable, it is clearly defined, clearly written, there is a production sharing agreement that is applicable across the board. So the development of the hydrocarbon industry is based on results. Guyana has shown that we have the results. It's based on potential. We have shown that there is immeasurable potential in Guyana. It is based on the practicality and predictability of the system. We have shown that. It is based on the robustness of the system. We have shown that. And it is based on the understanding that this is a country that see hydrocarbon development as something not for the next 10 years or 20 years, but as a critical component of that energy balance very, very, very, very long into the future. And if you look at the data and you look at the stats, then there is no other conclusion than the fact that any suggestion that the oil and gas sector is approaching its deathbed is just imaginary. The data does not support that. The facts does not support that. The predictions does not support that. And the development of the world does not support that. That is why we believe that the hydrocarbon sector has a long future in Guyana. And we are maximizing the opportunity and potential, knowing fully well, though, that at this moment, there is greater potential for financing and investment.
0: Thank you. Of course, the recent events in the Middle East and also, you know, in Russia have focused South America and particularly Guyana for the reasons that you mentioned in terms of stability, democracy, et cetera, as a prime destination for potential investments. And it also, at the same time, is bringing a windfall of resources for your country. Of course, it depends how long high prices remain. But I wonder, how do you manage the expectations of the population? Because, of course, these things take time, and sometimes people might get impatient. You know, I've seen in other countries around the world that match between expectations and possibilities sometimes creates. Of course, you were reelected with a very significant margin recently. But have you managed in the past the expectations? How do you will manage them in the future? And also how you combine sort of the prudence with the macroeconomic stability. You have a natural resource fund. As you pointed out, you are focusing on long-term infrastructure investment to increase productivity, which will allow the sort of issues of the Dutch disease to be tamed by having a more efficient country, a more productive country. How do you manage to balance these different dimensions?
1: I want to start from the premise of your question, and that is the windfall because of what is happening. And we have to be careful about classifying this as a windfall because we live in a global system. We don't live on an island by ourselves. Whilst we see increase in revenue from crude oil, we also see massive increase in everything else. Global transportation, fertilizer, grains, insurance, every single aspect, food prices, pharmaceuticals, because some of the important ingredients for pharmaceuticals, you will see the impact on the speed of AI and digitization, when we see the impact on the production of semiconductors. So this crisis is multifaceted. And yes, you will get some additional revenue, but you would have to net off that against the increased costs, the increased prices, and the opportunities missed. Because investments would also be redirected to rebuilding. And we are not calculating that in the matrix as yet. How much investments will go back to rebuilding? Where those investments will be made mostly? Whether countries will now try to shore up their military capacity and capability? Whether countries will try to build new systems to avoid drones? What are the new critical infrastructure routes that will be created? Whether it's maritime routes? Who are the new strategic partners that will be integrated together? These are all big questions that this conflict has opened up, that we will have to maneuver. So yes, additional revenue, windfall, I will not go so far, because you have to balance this off. Now this brings me to the question of additional revenue. And we have Exxon in the room here too. This allows us to deal with the cost bank at a faster pace. So we also have to match that with the expectations of Exxon in moving to a new development, how we add new costs to the bank, but how we deal with the cost bank so that we can now get the additional revenue to come into the system

That expectation, if not managed, and if governed by knee-jerk reaction, can lead to the resource curse. It can also lead to creating a society that is not built on sacrifice and hard work, that is not built on the value of labor, the value of innovation, the value of ideas, the value of creativity. And we have to avoid that. That is why we are investing in tools and mechanisms that will optimize the potential of our people, give them a high quality of life, and open up opportunities for them. That is why the local content legislation is so important in developing as much local opportunities from the sector as possible. One of the differences here is that our development is deep water. So whilst you may have thousands of persons on an FPSO at deep sea, the population will hardly see them. They don't fill hotel rooms or apartments, and that's a big difference. Therefore, we have to create the type of infrastructure and model that will allow the other aspect of the economy to showcase how the revenue unlock opportunities for our people. Take, for example, hotels. In the last 4 or 5 years, we have 14 hotels, international branded hotels, completed or under construction, nearing completion. We have to ensure that those hotels are meaningful. That is why we have to build out an orange economy that create demand. So this is where the revenue and the model becomes critical. Increasing pensions, whether it's old age pension, free education, university education, all of it free. Free health care. Investing in a world-class healthcare system, world-class infrastructure that allows your value and your property to go up. We have property values that went up by thousands of percentage points. That increases your net value, unlock financial capital and liquidity for you to start a new business. So these are all spin-off effects of the strategic investments that we are making to create an enabling environment for prosperity and wealth creation. But managing that expectation is not easy, especially in a world where, as some people classify it, we are in an information pandemic. If you look at social media, the speed at which information flows, every time the Minister of Finance, by law, must declare all the revenue that comes into the Natural Resource Fund within 30 days. Every time that declaration is made, it's a national headline. But the expectation that comes out of those headlines makes it sometimes very difficult for the policy-making environment. Because whilst you make long-term decisions, you have to always understand that the short-term interests and expectation must be examined. And we are in the business of policy making, but we are also politicians who are elected. And it will be foolish not to address these challenges. But it is a responsibility of addressing it, keeping in mind the long-term sustainability of the country. That is why we prefer to invest in opportunities that create wealth, invest in the development of the human capital and infrastructure, social safety nets that allow our people not to lose their own capacity to be innovative, hard workers, and to be builders.

0: rather than waiters. Waiters for opportunity. Waiter for a cash grant. Waiter for some cash transfer. It's not sustainable. We don't know, ultimately, where the price of oil and gas will rest. What we know, it will not be where it is today. We also know that Guyana is blessed because of the cost of recovery. Our break-even point is much more efficient than many other producers, which allow us to be in the top tier of development and developers. That's an added advantage that will work in our favor in an oil producing world beyond 2060, because then efficiency of production comes into play, and efficiency of production with least impact on the environment becomes a major indicator of success and who will be able to stay in the industry. And that is what positions Guyana ahead of all its competitors. And that is what positions our investors in the best possible market in the long term. And I'm sure they know this.
1: Yeah, I mean, the one thing that is amazing is the low carbon intensity per barrel of Guyana's oil, right? It will allow you to be among the producers that, you know, as carbon pricing or any other measure in this area advances, you will have an additional competitive advantage, not only the cost advantage, but also the low carbon intensity is a really good. We have to take you to another meeting right away, but one last question. We have in the U.S. and in other parts of the world a large Guyanese diaspora. And, of course, one of the challenges of any country that is growing so fast as your country is the issue of migration, people wanting to move to Guyana to. And, of course, the locals want to be sort of first to benefit. And we have different models around the world. You know, in the Gulf countries, we saw a massive movement of expats. But you, different from other countries, have that sort of potential advantage that you have a significant diaspora that you can tap in terms of capital, knowledge, know-how, and perhaps even some of them moving there. How do you see that, and do you have a sort of a message for the diaspora here in the U.S.?
0: We have been talking to the diaspora a lot, but let me say a few things on that. And I like to be very practical. We have an open system where everyone can benefit from the opportunities that exist in Guyana. Our diaspora is indeed huge. We have a major labor problem in Guyana right now. Don't have enough workers to fuel the opportunities and potential. But our diaspora is also in a special and unique position within the U.S. Let's take the U.S. for example. Many of them are in that period of their career in which they are finishing off their career to ensure that their pensions are secured. Then you have another set that has advanced and built a career on which they are now working to be the top of where they are. And then you have those who were born over here who will have to make a complete new transition. So they have to balance that decision. What I've seen from the diaspora is that one, we have a lot of them coming back, a lot of them wanting to come back, but a lot of them wanting to be in the position of enjoying the opportunities that exist in both worlds. Nothing is wrong with that. So more and more, I'm seeing the greater opportunity in how they can invest back in Guyana and get a decent return. I see more of them wanting to be part of the growth story. Because we are not at a stage where we can say We'll pay a specialist doctor $25,000 every month. Whilst the salaries have increased dramatically, you can't compare us now to Qatar or UAE that may pay the upper skill level that salary, because we are still going through our cost band. And we are not at that stage, but we have increased the salary and increased the earning power enormously by hundreds of percentage, thousands in some cases. So you have to look at the younger members of the diaspora, also have to look at this as a sacrifice that would eventually give them better returns than they have now. So if you are a young doctor with 5 years and you come back in the system, your propensity to save might be almost the same, but from a dollar-to-dollar perspective, there might be some difference. But your opportunity to advance in Guyana and the pace at which your income will develop and advance will be far different from what can happen here in the next 10 years. So it is that honest conversation that is needed to allow you to make a decision. Just like when they migrated to the U.S., they didn't know what they were coming to. But they stayed and they sacrificed and they build and they build and they build and they grew. So that opportunity is there. But now I think is how do we unlock their financing? How do we create opportunities for their investment? And I think that is what is exciting for them too. And we are already on a path of launching a few important projects of national importance for national security that we believe that they can invest in with a very, very good return.
1: Thank you very much, Mr. President. It has been a wonderful to have you here. We have to take you to another commitment, but thank you everybody for coming.
0: Thank you everybody. Thank you very much.
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This and every Sunday, we're bringing to you Gospel Showcase. We're sitting down with Guyana's best gospel ministers to talk about their music and their walk with God. 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It's a testimony. I'm running.

0: Guyana, the time is now. We're celebrating 60 years of independence in true patriotic style, honoring our journey as one people, one nation, with one destiny. Remember the sweet old time days, the memories, the vibes, the moments that shaped who we are today? Now's your chance to relive them. 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
1: Funds and Guyana-Venezuela controversies translated into Carib language. 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The boundary between Guyana and Venezuela has been settled by treaty and a binding legal process for approximately 126 years by way of an arbitral award, which was handed down in 1899. 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At that time, Venezuela agreed that the arbitration would be a full, perfect, and final settlement of the boundary. Moro kunyako, Venezuela watamicha moro tuwa luba masangma maro tolengong miro maho ijombo imero ta rome oronome amboli oyonono puhetu eschokolo. However, in 1962, Venezuela rejected the 1899 arbitral award by questioning its validity. Hence, the controversy between Guyana and Venezuela began 63 years ago because of Venezuela's contention. 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contention of the nullity and invalidity of the 1899 award by diplomatic negotiation for a period of 4 years. Four Siricho Pahota, 1966 Siricho Rita, United Kingdom, British Guyana Maro, Venezuela, Tuosipoe Europa, Mandong. 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The Geneva Agreement also mandated the United Nations Secretary General to select a final means of settlement of the controversy. If the parties fail to reach a solution or agree on another means of settlement, Geneva tayo si poro masang mero maho ukihombo tuwejima Europa ma moro United Nations yobotoliwa tanumuse inayari yoyano pulikom puro katome pamo imero me moro amu me tourangong ipitaka mapotuli uya po Europa. For over 50 years of the existence of the Geneva Agreement, several mechanisms were utilized, including the good offices process under the UN Secretary General to bring a final settlement to the controversy, but those mechanisms were unsuccessful. 50 sidi chotue patomore Geneva ta Yosipol masangonemu. 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As a result, in January 2018, the Secretary General of the United Nations concluded that no significant progress had been made under the Good Offices process and referred the controversy to the International Court of Justice for a resolution. Morokanome ijombo January 2018. 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In March 2018, Guyana filed an application with the International Court of Justice instituting proceedings against Venezuela, in which it asked the court to determine that the 1899 award is valid and binding on both states and that the lawful international boundary is the one established by the award. March 2018, Guyana wakale ta temero ye ishoma. 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In June 2018, Venezuela challenged the jurisdiction of the ICJ, arguing that the ICJ lacked jurisdiction to hear the case. June 2018, Venezuela tikaye isyo mamoro nuksinong court ICJ wa tuwasipolikong maro tuwaluparikong eneli siharo moro court wama moro inyuputilikong kapung moro tikaye isyo. On December 18, 2020, the court determined that it had jurisdiction to hear the case on the merits of Guyana's application concerning the validity of the arbitral award of 1899. 18 December 2020, moro nuksinong court tigama moro Guyana wakalita medo maho pato ijombo uputi maho ke mondo pa. Oto tikari iya to kali shima ijombo moro ponoro 1899 ta ehe ijamasango nungo juha noro yeji Europa. In December 2024, Guyana submitted to the court its final written brief on the merits of the case. Meanwhile, Venezuela's final written submission is due to be filed on 11th August 2025. December 2024, Guyana wa ijombolo neme ye chopo kari ta meroho taropo ye isyo mamoro nuksinang kurt wama. 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Thereafter, the court will schedule oral hearings on the merits of the case to be followed by deliberations and issuance of its final judgment, which is anticipated in 2026. Moro pahota, moro court orto ichamasang mero maho itano o koloro iyenyonye. 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Guyana remains committed to the peaceful resolution of the controversy through the International Court of Justice process, and Guyana has pledged to abide by the court's decision, whatever it might be. Guyana to win an opul polokase pama to pianari wenyo pato moro nupsinong court pato. Guyana wika Europa ma otoro court wika hapa metuweji to karishimo oronge ambuyako oti takuri kapun yeji se eni. Ministry of Foreign Affairs and International Cooperation eni ogrenano Ministry of Foreign Affairs and International Cooperation wenyono.

the coast to the hinterland, from our riverine communities to the Rupununi, this is the Voice of Guyana, broadcasting on 102.5 FM and 560 AM, relaying nationwide on 95.1 FM in Lethem, Mabaruma, Madia, Aishalton, Bartica, and Oriella, and 95.5 FM on Radio Essequibo. 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

0: thank you for that news. Hello and welcome to Newsday on the BBC World Service. I'm James Cottnell in London and Anne Soy is in Nairobi. Hi, Anne.
1: Hello, James. In the programme today, we'll have stories on Lebanon, Iran and the cruise ship dealing with our deadly hunter virus outbreak.
0: And you can send us your thoughts on anything you hear on Newsday on our usual number. 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The number is +44 77 86 20 50 85.
1: We begin this hour with that crisis in the Middle East. Negotiations to try and end the conflict between Iran and the USA have been ongoing but inconclusive, with mixed messages from both parties. But on Tuesday, US President Donald Trump was striking a positive note. He announced a pause in efforts to help ships get through the Strait of Hormuz amid what he called great progress towards a peace agreement with Iran. There's been less good news, though, from Iran, from Lebanon, rather, where the war with Iran has reignited the conflict between Israel and the Iranian-backed militia Hezbollah, with devastating consequences for many in Lebanon.
0: 4 weeks ago, Israel launched a wave of strikes against Lebanon, hitting, on the 8th of April, 100 targets in 10 minutes. According to the Lebanese authorities, more than 300 people, among them children, were killed on what has become known as Black Wednesday. Israel says it was targeting Hezbollah, the Lebanese militia backed by Iran, which has launched attacks against Israel. Well, the BBC's senior investigations correspondent, Noala Magafi, has been piecing together what exactly happened on what was one of Lebanon's deadliest days in decades, and she joins us now live. Welcome back to Newsday. Tell us a little bit then about what you found out about Black Wednesday and about how Lebanese feel about it.
2: Hi, James. Hi, Anne. I mean, it was a devastating day. It came just as the ceasefire between the US, Israel and Iran was announced. I think the Lebanese people believed that they were a part of it, or at least they really hoped that they would be a part of it. They'd just been through what was weeks of intense fighting. And then within 10 minutes, 100 strikes dropped across the entire country. And if I've, you know, some of our listeners don't know Lebanon, it is a very small country. So it really shook the entire nation. And they also hit areas that hadn't been hit previously in the 45-day war. So it came as a shock. And we traveled across the country from the north all the way far south to speak to people in areas that were attacked. We wanted to understand why the different locations were attacked, who the different targets were, and also the impact these attacks had on normal people. And what we found was quite interesting, but also quite devastating. And we start with Hayya Sulum in Dahiya.
3: In Hayya Sulum, a neighborhood in Dahiya where Hezbollah holds sway in Beirut's southern suburbs, the debris is overwhelming. Huge blocks of concrete and twisted metal are piled several stories high. Excavators are parked nearby. The people here are still picking up the pieces.
4: Be careful with the wires, they might have electricity.
3: Mohammed Khairuddin is showing me what's left of his home. The staircase leading to his third floor apartment is only just accessible. One side of the building has completely fallen away. Three floors collapsed down onto his apartment, killing his son, Abbas.
5: This is the second home I have lost. I wish it was just my home and that my son survived. This brick can be rebuilt, but nothing will bring my son back.
3: Following the death of his son, Mohammed expressed his sympathies for Hezbollah, asking it to defend Lebanon in an interview with local media. That's a sentiment echoed by many people we spoke to in areas that have been consistently attacked by Israel.
4: This is a poor, very densely populated neighborhood. I mean, you can see how close all these buildings are to each other. And it's also the site of the highest number of fatalities in that 10 minutes that rocked Lebanon. At least 80 people died here in this neighborhood alone.
3: From Hermel in the north, across the Bekaa Valley, to further south in cities like Sidon, 100 bombs fell across Lebanon in just 10 minutes on April 8th. Kourniche el-Mazraa is one of Beirut's busiest arteries. Nina, Noha owns a gym here, and she's coming back for the first time.
6: Inshallah, everything will be fixed.
3: Just like everyone else in Kurnish al-Mazra'a, Noha never expected this area to be hit. She recorded the chaos that followed on her phone. Our analysis of social media videos shows that an Israeli strike hit the top floor of a neighboring apartment block. Then, moments later, two bombs hit a warehouse directly behind Noha's building, causing a huge explosion and extensive damage to the surrounding area. The Israeli military say it was targeting Hezbollah command centers and military infrastructure that day, but it didn't specify to uninvolved individuals. I asked Noha what she thinks was the target near her gym.
7: The target was civilians. Certainly a civilian target. Who died? Who was injured and who was hurt? We were. Me and my friends and my neighbors.
3: 16 people were killed in Kurnish al-Mazra'a.
7: Why can't we live a life like the rest of the world? Why? Because Lebanon is beautiful and they want it. They don't have a right to it. Lebanon is beautiful and it is ours. They cannot strike it because they want it.
3: Israel said it killed 250 Hezbollah operatives in the attack. Lebanon's health ministry disputes this. It told us that the majority of the 361 people killed that day were civilians. 100 bombs in 10 minutes. It was one of Lebanon's deadliest days in decades.
0: That report by our senior investigations correspondent Noah Al-Magashi, who is still with us on the line. And it was striking to hear those accounts of people in areas where, as you rather elegantly put it, Hezbollah held sway, renewing their support almost for Hezbollah as a way of facing off Israel. But we've also heard from other parts of Lebanon where people perhaps have different views, feel that Hezbollah has brought conflict upon the country. Could you sort of put it into a national balance for us?
2: That's absolutely right. I mean, the country is divided. When we were in Lebanon, it was at a time where these talks between the Lebanese government and Israel were happening for the first time. And so we were asking people about that, how they felt. And they told us, you know, we had people in the south or in areas that are, you know, Hezbollah strongholds telling us that they were completely against them, that Hezbollah is the only force on the ground that is kind of defending Lebanese land and protecting Lebanon. And then people in Beirut who usually, you know, never have to kind of live through these attacks were saying that enough is enough, enough war. Hezbollah, you know, started this war by getting involved and is only defending Iran's interests. And so we

0: welcome these talks. We want them to be disarmed, and we want this all to end. But one thing that kind of struck me is, you know, when you go to meet people in areas that have been bombed, I think it kind of changes how they feel about this. I wouldn't say, you know, this is not everyone, but you can tell that they feel kind of not protected by the Lebanese government. They feel like Hezbollah is resisting these attacks by Israel. So the more the civilians are killed, the more this kind of feeling changes.
1: Nawal Al-Maghafi, Senior Investigations Correspondent, thank you very much indeed.
2: So more announcements from President Trump about Iran. He has ended Project Freedom, the naval operation designed to help shipping trapped in the Strait of Hormuz. And he's been sounding optimistic about the prospect of talks with Iran. Well, what is the state of play for all those ships that are trapped in the Gulf? Jacob Larson is the Chief Safety and Security Officer at BIMCO, that is the Baltic and International Maritime Council, which is a global shipping association. Now, give us a sense of what's going on at the Strait. Many ships stranded. How many are we talking about? How many seafarers?
3: Yeah, the number circulating is around 1,000 ships stranded and around 20,000 seafarers. So it's still a significant problem. And we didn't see a whole lot of ships move out during the Project Freedom. So as far as we're concerned, I mean, the situation is largely unchanged in the Strait.
2: Well, the situation is unchanged, but there have been announcements. Sometimes it sounds like it's going to reopen. And then at times now that has been paused. In what condition are those who are trapped on the Strait?
3: Do you mean what are the conditions for the people trapped on the ships?
2: For the seafarers and also the ships.
3: Yeah, I mean, it's all very confusing now, as you say. I mean, then we have Project Freedom, then it's suspended. And then Iran is sending out announcements that they are establishing a transit regime. So things are happening really quickly now, and I think all are really just trying to brace themselves and find out what's up and down on it. As far as the seafarers on board the ships are concerned, they are, of course, very worried with the overall situation and the fact that they are trapped in ships in the Persian Gulf and with no prospects really for getting out safely. That said, they all have provisions, it seems. They are able to get fuel and generate fresh water. So there's not a state of sort of immediate panic on board, but of course they are deeply worried and would certainly prefer that this situation would go over sooner rather than later.
2: And how long can they be able to sustain themselves that way? What sort of conversations are you also having with your members, given, you know, the state of play with so much uncertainty that you're dealing with?
3: Yeah, from the looks of it, I think the ship can keep going in the Persian Gulf for a while yet. The report we receive is that they are able to buy provisions, although at increased prices, but that is what it is. But I think it looks fairly okay. I mean, the probably closely, and then of course continue to assess the risks associated with, well, first of all, staying in the Persian Gulf, and then of course also the option of leaving the Persian Gulf, and then basically just keep monitoring, and when the situation allows them to carry out a transit, then of course do that.
2: Right. Many thanks, Jacob Larson there, the Chief Safety and Security Officer at BIMCO. And you're listening to Newsday from the BBC with me, Anne Soy in Nairobi, and James Copnall in London. A reminder now of other headlines and some of the main headlines that we've been carrying throughout the morning. President Trump is pausing efforts to help ships get through the Strait of Hormuz amid what he called great progress towards a peace agreement with Iran. A teenager has been arrested in Brazil, suspected of killing two members of staff in a shooting at his school. And four women linked to the militant group, the Islamic State, are returning to Australia from Syria, along with their children.
1: Now, coming up to 20 minutes past the hour, it's time for sports. Isaac Fannin.
4: Yeah, so I wonder who Arsenal will play in the final of the Champions League after they beat Atletico Madrid 1-0 at the Emirates, 2-1 over two legs. Later on Wednesday, Paris Saint-Germain will take on Bayern.

0: Munich in Germany looking to protect a 5-4 lead after that thrilling Champions League semi-final last week. We'll have a preview on that later on in the programme. In tennis, women's world number one Aryna Sabalenka says players will boycott a Grand Slam at some point because of an ongoing dispute over prize money. The men and women's top 10 players are demanding a higher percentage of revenue generated by the four majors, as well as benefit contributions and a greater say in areas such as scheduling. And an interesting story on the BBC Sport website, it comes from women's rugby. The World Cup winning fly-half for England, Zoe Harrison, has criticised the introduction of smaller balls for a tournament which is going to be taking place later this year. Size 4.5 balls, which are around about 3% smaller and the same weight as a regulation size 5 ball, will be used at this tournament, and the idea is to make the women's equipment proportionate to the men's game, which promotes accuracy, a fewer handling errors, and a greater reward for running the ball. But Harrison says she's not kicked a smaller ball since she was young. You can read more about that story at the BBC Sport website.
1: Hi, Fannin, thank you. We're going to turn our focus to business now. Trade ministers from the group of seven nations are meeting in Paris today, big global economies in short, and those talks come against a backdrop of tensions in the Middle East and a renewed focus on US tariffs as well. Let's get more with our business presenter, Maura Fogarty. Hi, Maura, what's exactly on the agenda?
2: Right. So officially, France is chairing this meeting. They hold the presidency of the G7 at the moment. And the official four reasons or four priorities that they've announced include, number one, how to respond to kind of what they consider industrial overcapacity that threatens or undermines free trade. What they essentially mean by that, without naming any names, is the flood of goods coming from China, which has a lot of supply of those things that are coming into their markets around the world. So everything from EVs to other products, for example, because of the Chinese subsidies and support for some of these industrial sectors. The second one is economic security. Again, without naming names, related to China. How do they secure the critical minerals that are used in the building blocks of all the technology products that we use today, from cell phones to fighter jets to, super magnets as well? The third priority is how do you make the World Trade Organization a bit more robust and fit for purpose? Because ever since the Trump administration, not just this time, but in the first administration, we have seen the WTO not quite be as fit for purpose or as robust in terms of getting agreement on new rounds of sort of trade deals and tariff reductions. And then finally, and this one kind of hits a bit closer to home with the U.S., is cross-border e-commerce sales. And this is essentially coming off the back of the EU imposing a flat tax on shipments of small parcels that go, flow into the EU and the countries there. They're currently exempt from any kind of tax, and they're saying that's a potential huge opportunity where they can collect taxes from. The U.S. isn't happy about that, by the way. So, and again, the U.S. has also the U.S. has removed an exemption for small parcels and now charging any incoming parcels to the U.S. Small customs rate as well. So those are officially what they're going to be discussing.
1: Maura Fogarty, our business presenter, thanks very much indeed.
3: Now, Spain has agreed to allow a Dutch cruise ship to dock in the Canary Islands. The vessel is battling an outbreak of hantavirus, which has killed three people on board. The World Health Organization's assessment is that the virus, which is usually transmitted from rats to humans, is now able to spread from person to person. For more on the significance of that report from WHO, I spoke earlier to Dr. Saira Madad, epidemiologist and chief biopreparedness officer at New York City Health Plus Hospitals.
4: It is a serious and deadly outbreak. As we know, there's been fatalities reported in a number of potential suspected cases. And so right now, the information that has been shared, but more recently, includes a picture of where we don't necessarily understand the exposure route that may have occurred, but there may be limited human-to-human transmission, potentially through the Andes hantavirus strain, which is predominant in Argentina. And this is of importance because the cruise line in particular started from that country. And so it gives some details for these disease detectives like myself, where we try to look at, well, did this happen on land? Did it potentially happen on the cruise ship? Or was it a rodent population that maybe made its way to the cruise ship? Or was it, you know, part of one of the stops that the cruise line made? So, you know, it's starting to become a little bit more clear, but we don't fully have all the pieces.
3: How rare is that human-to-human transmission, and how concerning would it be if it is confirmed?
4: It is very concerning. Anytime you have a high consequence infectious disease like hantavirus that has a case fatality rate of up to 50% with very limited to no treatment options and no vaccines besides being, you know, having supportive care, that's a fire alarm for all of us, right, from an infectious disease standpoint. But I think what's important is that there's no new bit of information that is alarming. So if we are potentially looking at, you know, limited human-to-human transmission, the scenario that is playing out right now is that the cases that have unfortunately been infected and even have died from this particular exposure have been in close contact for a prolonged period of time. And what we know about the Andes virus strain is that because it is human-to-human transmission, it is through that close contact, you know, poorly ventilated space type of format. So it still matches the scientific picture of what we know about the Andes virus and how it could be transmissible from person to person. So it doesn't meet kind of that scenario description. But at the same time, it's still very concerning because right now you're in a cruise ship, which is a closed environment, and you have multiple different people, right? You have about 147 passengers in terms of the latest count. So this is a very concerning outbreak for those passengers that are on the ship. But the risk to the general population remains low.
3: Precisely. That should be a huge concern, shouldn't it? Because this is not typical living environment. And, you know, how more susceptible does it make people, you know, living in such a confined space where they can't go to different places? Yesterday, we were speaking to WHO and they said the advice is for people to remain in their cabins as much as possible. So they're really tiny enclosed spaces. So what does that mean for transmission, the risk of transmission?
4: Well, what's important is that, you know, with the hantavirus, as I mentioned, that, you know, even if we're looking at the Andes virus strain, it's limited human-to-human transmission through close, prolonged contact. And so it's important to follow the medical advice that's being provided to the passengers on the cruise ship. And that includes making sure you're staying, you know, in your own space. If you are going out, taking additional kind of precautions, and that what if you're symptomatic, you know, getting the medical support that you need and staying isolated. And so following the medical guidance is really important. And my heart goes out to all the passengers. It is a very scary time. We're all watching the videos of passengers that are sharing their horrifying story and being confined in this, you know, small space. I have taken cruise excursions myself with my kids. And so I understand how, you know, tight of a space it is. And to be locked up, you know, for an undefined period of time as this outbreak is playing out in real time is very, you know, disheartening and very concerning. So I have a lot of sympathy for the situation that's happening and unfolding right now.
3: And it sounds like they may still be there for a few days. Spain has accepted to have the cruise ship sail to the Canary Islands. Once it gets there, what protocols are to be followed?
4: There are established international infectious disease procedures that are under the World Health Organization's international health regulation. And then the country that is taking on the ship, you know, certainly has their own public health protocols. And so what likely is going to play out is that anyone that's symptomatic is going to be isolated immediately. The severe cases are going to be transferred to their hospitals. And then there'll probably be some additional onboarding testing. There's going to be ongoing contact tracing and monitoring, as well as quarantining of anyone that has, you know, suspected close contact with any exposure history. And so the disembarkation process is not going to be your routine process as you normally see. This is going to be most likely controlled in phases. And it's really going to be, a pretty long process, you know, based on what we could understand that could happen. In addition, the vessel itself, once the passengers do disembark, is most likely going to go through a deep sanitation process. And there's going to be just additional epidemiological investigation that's going to continue to happen. So this is not something that's going to be over in the next few days.
3: This is Newsday.
5: This is the BBC World Service, where Marcia Vega is riding Angola's most famous railway to tell a story of power and global ambition.
6: Once ruined by civil war, the Benguela Railway was rebuilt by China. Now, a US-led project is set to invest billions of dollars to turn it into a key route for moving the minerals that power our tech.
7: We cannot continue to be an extractive country. Either we're robbed by the Chinese or we're robbed by the West.
6: But for some Angolans, it's about more than geopolitics.
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1: Hello, welcome to Newsday from the BBC World Service with Anne Soy in Nairobi and James Cotton in London.
3: We will hear how Iran is coping economically since the start of the US-Israeli attacks.
1: A senior World Food Programme official raises the alarm about Puntland, which is struggling because of drought and aid cuts.
3: And we will look ahead to the second Champions League semi-final.
10: BBC News with Danielle Jaworowiecka. President Trump has said he's pausing an operation to help ships transit the contested Strait of Hormuz. In a social media post, he indicated that this was to see whether a full and final peace agreement with Iran could be reached. Mr. Trump asserted that great progress had been made on that front, but gave no details. The Iranian Foreign Minister Abbas Araghchi has held talks with his Chinese counterpart Wang Yi in Beijing. Mr. Araghchi's trip comes before a scheduled visit to China next week by President Trump, who'll be meeting President Xi Jinping. The authorities in northeastern Brazil say a teenager has opened fire at a school, killing two members of staff. The suspect, a 13-year-old student at the school, has been detained. Australia's government has confirmed that 13 Australian citizens linked to alleged Islamic State members are returning from Syria. The Home Affairs Minister said the government would not assist the group. Ukrainian officials say Russia has launched further attacks after a unilateral Ukrainian ceasefire was due to come into effect. Officials in Kharkiv said a woman was injured and homes damaged in a Russian drone attack. London's Metropolitan Police has announced the creation of a special unit dedicated to keeping the British capital's Jewish community safe following a spate of hate attacks. Around 100 police officers will form the new team with a budget of over $24 million. Seven of the main candidates running for governor in the largest US state, California, have appeared in another televised debate. Five Democrats and two Republicans participated. Unlike most other states, California has a combined primary. North Korea has revised its constitution to define South Korea as a separate state and drop references to reunification. The South Korean news agency Yonhap says this formalises North Korean leader Kim Jong-un's shift towards a two hostile states policy. BBC News.
3: Many thanks for that summary. Hello and welcome to Newsday on the BBC World Service. I'm Anne Soy in Nairobi and James Copnell is in London.
1: In the next half hour, we're going to head to Iran, to Puntland and to Australia. And in sports, we're going to look at the men's European Champions League semi-finals, including an historic victory for Arsenal.
3: Which has made James very happy today.
1: Apparently,
3: we'd love to hear your thoughts. WhatsApp or text to our number is +44 77 86 20 50 85.
1: On Monday, the US implemented what it called Project Freedom, an operation in the Gulf that was designed to allow the ships stranded there due to the war to exit, to return to their home ports. A few vessels did manage to do that, but there were also exchanges of fire, with the US saying it destroyed Iranian small boats and Tehran launching missiles at the United Arab Emirates, a key US ally in the region. Now, President Trump has posted on social media that Project Freedom will be paused. He also sounded a positive note about talks with Iran.
3: The international economic impact of all this is clear to see, but how is the impasse between Washington and Tehran impacting life for the majority of people over in Iran? And how is that playing into the strategic decisions being made by the Islamic Republic? For more, I spoke earlier to Adnan Mazarei, a senior fellow at the Peterson Institute of International Economics.
11: The situation has gotten considerably worse. For example, last year, growth was a negative 1.5%. This year, the IMF expects it to be -6%, and that might prove, as we go by, we go along, to be optimistic. Oil exports have fallen by 2/3. Oil revenues of the government have fallen. As a result of the drop in oil revenues and expectations of further conflict and perhaps even more difficulties, the exchange rate, the black market exchange rate, has depreciated by 20% in the last 2 weeks. And of course, this is going to pass on to inflation, which is now about 70%. Food prices have gone up by 100%. Imports are being cut, also adding to price pressures. Behind these issues, of course, there are human beings. Poverty in Iran before this war was about 30%, and it's very easy to see how it could get worse.
3: You paint a very dire picture, and I wonder what the blockade of the ports is doing to the state of the economy.
11: The blockade is leading to a decline in oil exports. The government has to now produce but store it in some reserves. And once those reserves get filled, they may have to cut oil production, which will be costly to restart. At the same time, there have been physical destruction of some industries. For example, some major industries have been hit. The internet has been down for months, and people who need the internet for their livelihood are suffering.
3: Where are the imports coming in through if the ports are blockaded?
11: Some imports are coming through Iraq, some through Turkey, some through Central Asia, and some through Pakistan. Land traffic is happening, but the parts that were coming from longer distances through the ports in the southern part of the country, in the Persian Gulf, those have been hurt dramatically.
3: So is the Iranian economy able to function in any meaningful way at the moment?
11: To be perfectly candid, the Iranian economy cannot function well under the current regime, in the sense that the institutions are very weak and corrupt, and the policy frameworks have been very bad. There's pervasive corruption, systematic price controls and distortions. So even if these sanctions and the war were not in place, the Iranian economy would not be doing well. Of course, once the war ends, there will be reconstruction, and that'll give it a temporary boost to growth. But the steady state of the Iranian economy under the current policy framework is not bright.
3: Well, the regime is still in place more than 2 months after the war started. Tehran seems to be playing hardball with Washington. President Trump has announced a pause on what he'd called the Operation Freedom, guiding ships through the Strait of Hormuz. Do you see a way forward as regards coming to a deal that President Trump insists Tehran is keen to sign?
11: Look, there are several scenarios. The easiest one is President Trump just declares victory, and with perhaps a two-page agreement on some basic stuff, leaves. Another scenario is the war ends, but there's agreement to take several months, which it will at least take that long, to discuss a way forward, especially with the nuclear program. Of course, things could also go very sour, and we can have a resumption of U.S. and Israeli attacks on Iran.
3: Just looking at the economy, you helped manage the IMF, the International Monetary Fund's strategy for Arab Spring countries. When you look to the weeks and months ahead, what would that look like for Iran?
11: Unfortunately, the prospects are not good. And part of the pain of observing this is that Iran has

0: the economy is not stifled by the government, it can grow leaps and bounds. But we are where we are with this current regime, which has basically mangled the institutions. At the same time, it has a high tolerance for the decline in the welfare of the population. The bottom line is, unfortunately, the prospects for the Iranian economy are not good. The Iranian economy has not been performing well for decades. Pervasive problems like a very fragile banking system. Those have existed before the war, and then even if the war ends tomorrow, those issues have to be addressed.
1: Adnan Mazari, the senior fellow at the Peterson Institute for International Economics, speaking to me a little earlier. And Emmanuel Mwetwa is listening from Mazabuka in Zambia. He says that let the negotiations between the USA and Iran in Pakistan be fruitful to restore order in the prevailing geopolitical conflict that is affecting many.
2: Yeah, we had another one in, and from Amir from Sudan, who says Donald Trump, chief doctor of the world, runs a general hospital where humanity, his only patient, stays on life support while he posts fresh, ever-changing prescriptions daily on his social media app. Let's head to Somalia. In parts of the country, families are once again facing the prospect of going without food after years of drought, shrinking aid budgets and rising costs that are making it harder to get help to those who need it most. Some of the hardest hit communities are in Puntland, a semi-autonomous region in northeastern Somalia. Aid agencies warn that funding cuts are already forcing them to scale back support, even as needs continue to grow. And there are wider pressures too, including rising global food and fuel prices, driven in part by conflict in the Middle East that we were just talking about. So, what is the reality in Puntland right now? Earlier, I spoke to Matthew Hollingworth, Assistant Executive Director for Programme Operations at the World Food Programme. He's been visiting Puntland this week.
3: Well, we saw people in horrific situations. Families that have been displaced, seeking pasture for their animals, seeking water for themselves and food, and just livelihoods, because in many cases they've lost their animals to make a living. And, you know, people are really desperate. Somalia is always, sadly, and has been certainly these last couple of years, a malnutrition hotspot in the world. And we are seeing the impact on that on children across the country, but in particular in Puntland, where I was yesterday, where we, you know, it is absolutely horrific. And unfortunately, as you say, because of a lack of resources, we're having to take terrible decisions with partners like UNICEF and others on who we can help and who we can't, because we simply don't have the specialized nutrition commodities to feed under fives who desperately need that specialized food to treat their malnutrition.
2: And those are, I take it, life or death decisions you're making?
3: It's going to get to being life or death, because at the moment we're not being able to provide preventative care. We're only providing treatments. So we can stave off the worst, but that only lasts so long. And as you don't prevent, the caseload gets bigger and bigger. We've already seen more than 200,000 people displaced this year. The World Food Programme provides around 90% of the food assistance, the food aid around Somalia. After three consecutive failed rainy seasons, the situation is dire. And even if we are 90% of the work, we can only help 1 in 10 of those that we should be providing food assistance to.
2: You mentioned those droughts. How do they factor in with the conflict in the Middle East and some of the pressures that is bringing with cuts in foreign aid from the US and other Western countries? Sort of take us through those different strands, if you could.
3: I mean, clearly, all of these aspects are a recipe for disaster. Reduced resources, increased need, not just here in Somalia, but around the world. Particularly acute here. And at the same time, fuel costs around Somalia, 150% higher today in some areas than they were 3 months ago.

0: Food costs going up as well. Sorghum, a mainstay cereal for most people here, is 17% more expensive than it was before the conflict in the Middle East started. And supply chains globally are being impacted. The operation here waited 30 additional days for a shipment to arrive that should have been much faster, but that's because global supply chains have been impacted because of the war in the Gulf and the ripple effects in global freight because of that.
1: And there is also a crisis of funding, is there not, that perhaps people look at the many and multiple crises around the world and are not paying sufficient attention to Puntland, to take this example, compared to the needs that you have seen?
0: Certainly, we are in a global crisis. We are seeing resources across the board reduce. And that, creates more instability. It creates more vulnerability. It forces people to be displaced. It forces more migration. And we are seeing the displacement, certainly right now, internally across Somalia. And we're seeing it across the Horn. Sudan is a great concern for us. South Sudan is a great concern for us. It is more than just Somalia, but we are... we really are struggling across the board to meet needs as we once could.
1: That is Matthew Hollingworth, Assistant Executive Director for Programme Operations at the World Food Programme.
2: You're listening to Newsday from the BBC with James in London and Anne in Nairobi. A reminder now of some of our main headlines. President Trump is pausing efforts to help ships get through the Strait of Hormuz amid what he called great progress towards a peace agreement with Iran. A teenager has been arrested in Brazil, suspected of killing two members of staff in a shooting at his school. And four women linked to the militant group Islamic State are returning to Australia from Syria along with their children.
1: And as Newsday's resident Arsenal fan, it brings me great joy once again to introduce Isaac Fannin with the sports.
3: Yeah, you can hear the joy in glee. That man's, the glee in his voice as he introduces me. Arsenal into the final of the Champions League, a 1-0 win over Atletico Madrid at the Emirates on Tuesday night, 2-1 over two legs, joined in the studio by John Murray, our senior football correspondent. He was commentating on the match last night. John, it sounded like the atmosphere was bouncing. James has told me that it was incredible, but what a night for Arsenal.
4: Yeah, I can't remember seeing anything like that outside the Emirates Stadium before the match. As I was walking up to the ground, suddenly there's this noise. I come down the steps and there are thousands of Arsenal supporters, which had been arranged in advance to be there and throng the streets in front of the cannons outside the Emirates Stadium and be a greeting party for the bus, which eventually came, red smoke going off, the bus inching its way through. And then, really that was replicated inside of the stadium as well. And I would give great credit as well to the magnificent Atletico Madrid fans, 3,000 of them, who really played their part in providing a backdrop that Mikel Arteta, the Arsenal manager, called special, unique. He said he'd never felt that in the stadium before. And if it played a part, then it got them over the line.
3: It certainly did. And I know he's done a lot of work to try and improve the atmosphere at the Emirates. But on the pitch, the team produced a performance that they've done throughout the season in the Champions League, where I think it's gone under the radar that they are the only team that are unbeaten in the competition so far.
4: Yeah, unbeaten. This is now a record for Arsenal in terms of an unbeaten run in this competition. And also, crucially, they've conceded 6 goals in the tournament this season. And that has been the difference. And all of the clean sheets, David Raya, that's now 9 clean sheets for him in that competition. The semi-final over the two legs against Atletico Madrid was not a thing of great beauty, but it was intense. It was fiercely competitive. It was edgy. There was no quarter given. Watching Diego Simeone, the Atletico Madrid coach, on the touchline last night, I mean, that was a sideshow in itself. It was playing out right in front of where I was sitting in our commentary position. But if you look at clear-cut chances last night, there were relatively few for Atletico Madrid. And I think you have to put that down to the strength of Arsenal's defence, which is their foundation.
3: I mean, that's what a lot of people have talked about, especially considering last week's game with Paris Saint-Germain and Bayern Munich. A lot of people say that those two teams, whoever wins this semi-final tonight, is going to be the favourite. But the fact that Arsenal are so defensively strong, they will go into that final on the 30th of May full of confidence, whoever it is they take on.
4: The phrase that you... Well, I've used it already. I used it last night several times in the aftermath of the match, which we will be putting into operation for that Champions League final, is it's a contrast of styles. Whoever it is, whether it's Bayern Munich or whether it's PSG, so we've got the German champions, the French champions against possibly by that stage the English champions. We'll see what happens. we'll see what happens. Still three matches to be played on that front. Yes. But if Arsenal win all of those, now we know that they will win the Premier League for the first time for 22 years. And also, I think, intriguingly, Harry Kane, the England captain, could potentially, if Bayern Munich find a way through, having had the greatest goal-scoring season of his career to date, the former Tottenham striker, the man who scored more goals in North London derbies than anyone else, could potentially be up against Arsenal in the final in Budapest, although Bayern have got a little bit of work yet to do tonight to turn that around from 5-4 down.
3: We do love a story, don't we? I mean, James said to me that this week was going to be the most important week of Arsenal's couple of years. It's proved to be the case, especially with what happened on Monday night.
4: Yeah, and we've come from a situation where maybe only a week or so ago, really, you know, there were still serious doubts about Arsenal, whether they were going to have the bottle. And, you know, Declan Rice, after they lost the in inverted commas, title decider at Manchester City, that actually looks as though it perhaps wasn't a title decider after all, saying it's not done. Well, it looks as though it wasn't done.
1: Hmm. Do you get, as an Arsenal fan, biased as you have heard, I really feel that something's changed over the last two, three games. That, for example, Victor Gyökeres is suddenly looking like a real force up front. Miles Lewis-Skelly's come into the team. There's a sense of belief, maybe, that you saw in the win against Fulham and again in the semi-final. Does that come across from your neutral perspective?
4: Yeah, I would say that it did feel as though they were rocking. Mm. And, you know, it's not been easy for them. And part of that is the fact that it's been such a long time since they've won the league, because of the fact that Mikel Arteta's been in charge for such a long time now, over six years. And he really only has, in terms of major trophies, that early FA Cup to show for that. So there was the pressure there. And I think all of that means that there were the wobbles that we've seen, and that's why there's the tension. The fans know it as well. That's why there's been the tension inside the Emirates Stadium. But it's not been easy for them. But it's not supposed to be easy if you achieve the kind of thing that Arsenal are on the cusp of achieving.
1: John Murray, thank you very much indeed, and thanks to Isaac Fannin as well.
2: Let's head to Australia now, where a group of 13 women and children with links to the Islamic State group who've spent years in a Syrian camp have booked tickets to return home to. They are expected to land on Thursday, with police saying that some of the women will be arrested on arrival. Let's now speak to the BBC, Simon Atkinson, who joins us now. Now, just tell us more about this case. What is it all about, and what are the women accused of?
5: So this is a group of Australian women who are in Australia, women and children, who left Australia to go to Syria during the war in Syria. So the case against them is they travelled at a time when Syria is a war zone, when there's no functioning government, when it was illegal to go there, and that many of them did so to marry ISIS fighters, members of the Islamic State. Some of the children who are coming back were born in the camp in which they've been living for the last several years, since the collapse of IS in 2019. And they are all, though, Australian citizens. So because they want to come back, the government here isn't very happy about it. In fact, much more strongly than that, they are adamant they should not be returning to Australia. But they're also quite open. There's not a lot they can do. They've managed to get valid Australian passports. They're Australian citizens. And so, as you say, we are expecting them to arrive back into the country on Thursday local time, in Thursday evening. So it's been an interesting case. We've been told that there are going to be some arrests made. Those who aren't arrested, we've told, are going to be monitored very carefully. And of course, in that group, there are several children. 9 of the 13 are children, and so there's been calls to make sure that they are properly looked after. And what we've heard is that they'll be going into reintegration programs. They'll get medical attention. They'll see psychologists. We've already heard the organisation Save the Children come out and say, you know, make the point that while some of the adults may have committed crimes, these are innocent children.
2: And how will the Australian authorities determine who is to be arrested, who is to be monitored?
5: I think those decisions have already been made. We haven't been told explicitly who's who, but what we have heard is that for the past decade, the Australian Federal Police and the Australian Federal Security Agency have been gathering evidence in this case, including on the ground in Syria. And so they've clearly made a determination that some of these women are going to be arrested. But I guess we'll find out exactly which of the group that is after they've arrived, and you know, if those arrests do indeed take place.
2: And you say that the children will be put into a sort of a reintegration program. What will that look like? And just paint a picture of the conditions they have grown up in. You say they were born in the camps in Syria.
5: That's right. I mean, the camp is, you know, there's several of these camps within Syria. Most recently, they've been in the Al-Roj camp, which is fairly notorious. You know, it's a home mainly for widows and children of IS fighters. You know, so they've been living in very, very basic conditions. Again, we're still quite short on details in terms of exactly, you know, what's going to happen. And it's fair to say that politicians in Australia have not exactly been hugely sympathetic to these kids. And, you know, Prime Minister Anthony Albanese said effectively, you know, their parents have kind of made the bed, if you like, and the children really, just, they are caught up in it, but he doesn't hold a whole lot of sympathy for any of them, which is, you know, quite strong words from him. But we will find out, I think, more once they're here, how they're going to be looked after. Of course, the children, if they haven't, you know, there's no suggestion that they've committed any crime, that legally quite possibly couldn't be accused of anything. So, you know, they'll move into society. Their parents are Australian citizens. They're Australian citizens. They have relatives here. So they will, you know, they'll go and live, we think, with family and with friends rather than any kind of institutional care.
2: So strong words there from the Prime Minister, not much sympathy from the politicians. But what about the public? What is the Australian public? What's their sentiment like?
5: Well, I mean, it varies. I think it's fair to say that after the attacks at Bondi Beach last December, which it's alleged were inspired by Islamic State, the kind of the mood against this group of women and children has hardened even more. I mean, Australia, you know, has notoriously tough immigration policies. We've got a federal by-election coming up this weekend where we think that One Nation, which is a kind of a right-wing party, could win for the first time a seat in the House of Representatives. So that gives you a sense of how the kind of the political winds are blowing in Australia to some extent. Of course, there are many who feel sympathy, especially for the children, and you know, others for the women as well, who feel that perhaps they were coerced into moving to Syria, or they went there without fully understanding what they were getting involved in. But certainly the political voices are very much against them coming back to Australia, and the opposition to the government is sort of political point scoring, if you like, saying that, you know, they feel that government should be doing more to stop this group coming back in. But as I explained, legally there's very little they can do unless they can pin on any individual that they cause, mm-hmm. that they are posing a serious risk to the public. Then they do have to be allowed back into Australia as citizens.
2: Many thanks, Simon Atkinson, there updating us on that story, the group of 13 women and children returning from Syria to Australia. That's it for this edition of Newsday. Thank you so much for keeping us company. From me, James, and the rest of the programme, bye-bye.
6: Hello, I'm Harriet Gilbert. Welcome to BBC World Book Club, where you get to talk about their books with the world's most interesting authors. Joining us today from Dublin in Ireland is John Connolly, perhaps best known for his series of novels about private detective Charlie Parker, but also loved around the world for the book we're asking him about today, called The Book of Lost Things. It's the story of a young boy whose trauma at the death of his mother and his father's subsequent remarriage propels him into a dark, fantastic other world of twisted fairy stories and myths. And John Connolly, hi, a big welcome to World Book Club.
7: Thank you very much. Most interesting authors in the world puts a certain amount of pressure on me. I'm not even sure I'm the most interesting author in my own house, but I'll try and carry the burden.
6: You do your best. I just mentioned there your Charlie Parker novels, and I know that you've got another one coming out. I found it's just come out, called A River Red with Blood. Is this your 23rd Charlie Parker novel?
7: I think probably other people keep better count than I do. So it could well, I think we are into the 20s by this stage, yes.
6: I mean, you're obviously very loyal to Charlie Parker, but you are equally loyal to the Book of Lost Things, because I know on the 10th anniversary in 2016, you brought out a special edition with these rather lovely woodcut illustrations by Anne M. Anderson. And in 2023, you published a sequel or a companion book called The Land of Lost Things. Would you call it a sequel?
7: I suppose I would, yeah. It does pick up on some of the material in the other book. You know, if The Book of Lost Things is a book about childhood and young adulthood, the second book is a book about parenthood. And I suspect if I ever wrote another one, it would probably be in 20 years' time, and it'll be a book about old age. You know, they were each reflective of particular periods in my life. When I wrote The Book of Lost Things, I had recently met the woman who I'm now married to, and she at the time had two young children. And so I had become inadvertently a father for the first time. And it caused me to look back on my own childhood, I think. That was how The Book of Lost Things came about. And I think when The Land of Lost Things came about, I was in that period where you are parent both to your children and to your own parent, because my mother is quite elderly. And again, that experience of life began to feed into the books. And then it just seemed quite natural to return to this world that I had such affection for and that is so connected to my own experiences.
6: Well, let's look now at the first novel, the one we're discussing today, The Book of Lost Things. The mother of its young hero, David, was ill for a long time before she died. And during her illness, mother and son would often sit together reading, losing themselves in a world of stories. After her death, David's struggle with pain and loneliness isn't helped by his father being preoccupied with war work. The novel is set during World War II. And worse, when David understands his father's going to marry again, he not only starts to have fainting fits, blackouts, but to hear the books in his bedroom whispering and to dream more and more of a strange fairy tale figure he calls the Crooked Man calling to him from the edge of a forest. We are waiting. Things come to a head when one day an enemy plane crashes in flames in David's garden, and to escape the fire he squeezes through a gap in a nearby wall to find himself in a dark forest world ruled over by a fading king whose Book of Lost Things is said to contain the answer to every question. This other world is peopled by ravenous fairy tale wolves and trolls and harpies, but David keeps hearing his mother's voice calling for him to help her, so no matter what terrible dangers lie ahead, he must go on. Well, we'll hear more about David's adventures as we go on, but let's hear now our first question.
8: Hi, John. This is Owen from Glasgow. I first discovered your work through your ghost stories on Radio 4 and really enjoyed them. I was just wondering, I know that you were already several books into the Charlie Parker series when The Book of Lost Things came out. What made you feel that you wanted or needed to write that book at that time? Were you worried at all that you might get some pushback from readers who were waiting for the next Parker book? And is there a kind of challenge to balancing the commitment to an ongoing series with the kind of desire to do something new and different? Thanks very much.
7: Well, firstly, when I began writing, I wanted to be a writer. Like, I didn't necessarily set out to be a detective writer. It was simply that I had a fondness for all kinds of genres. I'm a Catholic reader with a very small C. And so my reading in childhood and adolescence was ghost stories, a little bit of detective fiction, a fascination with folk tales. And when I began writing, my first four novels were all crime novels. And then I took time out. The BBC approached me and asked what I wanted to do because I'd had a little measure of success. And I think they expected me to say that I wanted to write a detective series for television. And instead, what I said was that I wanted to write a series of ghost stories and kind of twisted fairy tales for radio, because I loved the idea of somebody telling an adult a story. I think there's something very atavistic about it that brings us back to our childhood. And so I ended up writing, I think, 10 short stories for the BBC that were broadcast. And I realised it tapped into a need in me to experiment with genre and to experiment with other forms of writing. And I think that probably, the BBC probably planted that seed in me that later germinated into the Book of Lost Things. But as I was saying at the start of the show, I had kind of acquired an instant family, having gone from living in my lovely bachelor existence, my lovely bachelor house all by myself, to suddenly having a partner and two young boys living with me. And it did spark something in me, a remembrance of my own childhood, because they had come from South Africa, Cameron and Alistair, my two sons, and Jennifer, who's now my wife. And the adjustment for them was very difficult, to suddenly go from one culture into one that was completely different, and they'd come a great distance. And I think it made me go back to memories of my own childhood and how difficult I found adolescence, I think, and how books had been such an escape for me, because I was a child of books. A lot of the experiences I give to David are my experiences of adolescence. So in that sense, he's very, very close to me.
6: Your mother hadn't died?
7: No. The crime writer Ross MacDonald once said that sometimes you can hit the target more directly by not aiming straight at it, which I always thought was a lovely way of putting it. It was my father who I lost, who died. I hate that phrase, lost, because it always implies he's just gone wandering and he might come back again. So my father died when I was older than David, but I had a younger brother who was not far off David's age. So I had that experience. But also, like David, I was tormented by teenage OCD. Just so debilitating, so difficult. And when I would go out into schools and to talk about the books, or when I was in book signings, I would mention it. And it was amazing how common it was among adolescents. Because I think there comes a point in your childhood when you begin to conceive of the strangeness and difficulty of the adult world.
6: And I mean, by OCD, obsessive compulsive disorder, and David very much, particularly while his mother is ill, is kind of going through these ritual things. He always does things in a certain order. He has to do X, Y, and Z in order to keep her alive in his mind.
7: It's a way of giving yourself the impression that you have control over the world, rather than resign yourself to the fact that you don't, and that the world is not very interested in what you do. I remember one of my fears was about, I think, mortality and losing parents. And these rituals that I had were kind of a way of exercising, giving myself the illusion of control. And gradually, as my adolescence went on, I grew out of it. But I gave those experiences to David. I knew what I was talking about when I wrote about his efforts to keep his mother alive.
6: John Connolly, thank you very much for that. And now we're going to be joined via Zoom by Orlando, who is in Costa Rica in Central America. Hi, Orlando.
9: Hey, Harriet. Hey, John.
7: Hello, how are you?
9: Hope you both are having a great day. You met in Costa Rica back in 2017 when you were promoting a book here. At that point, I was just Orlando, you know, an aspiring writer who you inspire and even wish good luck with his writing. We talked over email over the years, and you kept motivating me to write. Today, I am a husband, a father, and Josh Landon, international bestselling author in Spain and the US. And oh my God, you're even in my book's acknowledgments now. So thinking about inspiration and motivation, my question for you is, your work sits at a fascinating intersection, you know, crime fiction, the gothic, the supernatural. For writers who are trying to find a voice that doesn't fit neatly into a single genre, what's your advice for committing to that strangeness instead of something it for the market?
7: Well, first, thank you for remembering me. And also, I'm very touched that anything I might have said might have contributed to your becoming an author. I hope you're going to send me a small contribution to, you know, a small royalty payment at the very least. I think that's, you know, just cash, not a check. The revenue commissioners don't understand those things. But huge congratulations to you. And I, you know, most people never finish that book. So to finish it and then to be published, I think is an extraordinary achievement. So well done you.
6: Is it a problem that not being easy to pigeonhole as an author?
7: Oh, yeah. It causes all kinds of difficulties, mainly because bookstores like to put you in one section of the bookstore, and they will generally put you in the section that you have the most books in, I suppose. So for me, that would be mystery fiction. So when I deviate, if I write something like The Book of Lost Things or He, the book I wrote about Stan Laurel and Oliver Hardy, either it gets shoveled in with the mystery books where it doesn't really belong, or in some cases the bookstore just won't order the book so as not to confuse the issue. So if you're a writer, the best thing is not to say I'm writing a hybrid ghost story, fairy story, you know, cookbook mystery novel. It's what you really look is the major component in the book, and you say, look, this is a mystery novel, this is a fantasy, because they don't want the issue to be confused. Because at some point, the salespeople in your publishers are going to have to go into the bookseller, the book buyer, and tell them what this book is. And for genre fiction, it's better to cleave to one thing. It's easier if you're writing in the literary fiction genre. Then you have much more latitude, because it's the name of the author that's being sold rather than the genre in that sense. So in general, what I would do is I would find the major component in the book, and I would tell them that's what it is, even if it isn't.
10: Well, Orlando, thank you for your question, and thank you very much for your answer, John. And I think now time to have a reading from the Book of Lost Things. Would you read to us from the very opening of the novel?
7: I will. I'd be delighted to. Once upon a time, for that is how all stories should begin, there was a boy who lost his mother. He had, in truth, been losing her for a very long time. The disease that was killing her was a creeping, cowardly thing, a sickness that ate away at her from the inside, slowly consuming the light within, so that her eyes grew a little less bright with each passing day, and her skin a little more pale. And as she was stolen away from him, piece by piece, the boy became more and more afraid of finally losing her entirely. He wanted her to stay. He had no brothers and no sisters, and while he loved his father, it would be true to say that he loved his mother more. He could not bear to think of a life without her. The boy, whose name was David, did everything that he could to keep his mother alive. He prayed. He tried to be good so that she would not be punished for his mistakes. He padded around the house as quietly as he was able and kept his voice down when he was playing war games with his toy soldiers. He created a routine, and he tried to keep to that routine as closely as possible, because he believed in part that his mother's fate was linked to the actions he performed. He would always get out of bed by putting his left foot on the floor first, then his right. He always counted up to 20 when he was brushing his teeth, and he always stopped when the count was completed. He always touched the taps in the bathroom and the handles of doors a certain number of times. Odd numbers were bad, but even numbers were fine, with 2, 4 and 8 being particularly favourable, although he didn't care for 6 because 6 was twice 3, and 3 was the second part of 13, and 13 was very bad indeed. If he bumped his head against something, he would bump it a second time to keep the numbers even, and sometimes he would have to do it again and again because his head seemed to bounce against the wall, ruining his count, or his hair glanced against it when he didn't want it to, until his skull ached from the effort and he felt giddy and sick. For an entire year, during the worst of his mother's illness, he carried the same items from his bedroom to the kitchen first thing in the morning and then back again last thing at night. A small copy of Grimm's Selected Fairy Tales and a dog-eared magnet comic, the book to be placed perfectly in the centre of the comic and both to be laid with their edges lined up against the corner of the rug on his bedroom floor at night or on the seat of his favourite kitchen chair in the morning. In these ways, David made his contribution to his mother's survival.
10: John Connolly, thank you very much indeed for that. I mean, it seems to me as though he's not just fighting hard to try and exert some control on the world, but he's also in a way punishing himself.
7: Yes, I think he feels responsible for her. He feels that perhaps there was something that he could have done. And it is a kind of natural childhood response, I think. There is a sense that we blame ourselves, and quite often we will carry that blame into adulthood. You know, we're all destined when our parents die to feel that we should have done more. You know, I think that's what everybody says when they give their oration, you know, that I could have done more. And you possibly could, but you probably also did the best that you could. But when you're a child, you don't have that recognition. You know, you feel that you weren't as good as you should have been, that you put stresses on them that you shouldn't have put on. And in that way, you take on a blame that isn't yours. So absolutely, yes, I think that's what David is doing.
10: Well, John, we've got a question for you now that's coming from the north of England, where we're being joined via Zoom by a very regular questioner to World Book Club. Hi, Mark Wilcox.
11: Hello, John. I really enjoyed the book, and my question is about what I call emotional triggers. I suppose I'm more used to getting emotional towards the end of a story, But in your book, the build-up to the headmaster coming into the classroom by page 4 had me in tears. That poor lad, my heart bled. So my question is about the use of emotional triggers and whether there are any editorial guidelines, such as not peaking too early, for example, or enough is enough. Thank you.
10: Johnny, are you aware as you're writing that you might be making strong men sob?
7: All writers are looking, you're always looking for an emotional response from the reader. You know, sometimes you're looking for an intellectual response as well, but a book like The Book of Lost Things is very much about emotional responses. I think all writers are readers first and foremost, and the first audience you have is yourself. Walt Disney used to say that I make movies so I could make more movies. In other words, he was conscious of the fact that unless you can appeal to a certain number of viewers, or in my case, a certain number of readers, you're not going to be able to continue publishing. So on some level, yes, you're aware that beyond this little room that you're writing in and beyond your own pair of eyes and ears, there are going to be people who are going to respond to the novel. But for me, my own emotional response has to be what I go by. And if something feels true to me, or I know it to be true from my own experience, all I can hope is that it resonates somehow with the people who are going to pick up the book. What's really interesting about books, and I think it's one of the things that's touched on in The Book of Lost Things, is that no two readers read a book the same way. In that you bring your life experiences and you bring your own emotional responses to everything that you read, and it transforms it. And that's why sometimes you could be handed a book by somebody and they will say, look, I love this book. It changed my life, or it really reached me on some emotional level. And it may leave you cold. And it's not a fault of you, and it's not a fault of the book. It's simply to do with the fact that this doesn't quite resonate with your own life experience. But the truth of the matter is that most of us are going to go through the same things in life. We are going to experience grief. We're going to fall in love. We may fall out of love. Some of us will become parents. Most of us are destined to lose our parents. But nobody is going to fall in love the way that you do. And nobody is going to experience the loss of a parent the way that you do. Those are intensely personal responses to the world. And yet the general experience is common. And I think what writers try to do is to find the general in the specific, to find a way of looking at your own experience and then connecting to other readers through it.
10: Well, John Connolly, thank you very much. And Mark Wilcox, thank you for your question. We've got a reader now in Australia with a question for you. Her name is Melanie, and this is what she wants to know.
12: So many readers have loved The Book of Lost Things, both older readers and younger readers like my students that I teach in high school. What elements do you think allow it to reach such a wide audience? Thank you.
7: When you reach the end of The Book of Lost Things, you realise that it's a book being told in reflection and remembrance, that it is actually the older David is remembering his childhood and his life. And so I think readers, adults and adolescent readers, read it on slightly different levels. I think the adult readers pick up on the sense of regret in the book, the sense of loss. And it's not as raw for them, I don't think, because if you're thinking about the loss of a parent and you're in your 60s or 70s, you're probably looking at something from a little while back. Or it may be that you're slightly better equipped to deal with it, I think. For adolescent readers, everything in the book is immediate to them. You know, they're dealing with the confusion of the adult world. Some of them will have experienced the loss of a parent. And, you know, the loss of a parent is always going to hurt you, no matter when in life it happens. But if you're a child, to lose one of those anchors in your life, particularly to lose a mother, is extraordinarily difficult. And it's something that's going to haunt you for the rest of your life. But the immediacy of that experience for adolescents, I think, is what connects them to the book. It's not just loss in the book. David is, he has this dawning awareness of sexuality in the book. He's conscious of the fact, I think, that his father must have met this woman while his mother was ill. And he realizes that there was something wrong in that relationship. There was a betrayal going on there at some point. And also as an adolescent, he's becoming aware of sexuality. And it's one of the, when he encounters the Huntress, for example.
10: Yes, we'll get to the Huntress.
7: Yeah, or that later in the book, there's a figure in a tower. And to some degree, the threat they represent is sexual. And I think it is part of his dawning awareness of that. And so with the book, I was very conscious of trying to to touch on those elements. And much of the writing of it was an act of regression, was to try not to write about adolescence as an adult, but to try and go back to that period of time for me. And I went in the dedication to the book, which I dedicated to Jenny and the kids. I remember said in every adult lies the child that was, and in every child lies the adult that will be. And I think that's very, very true.
10: Well, I think you've almost started to answer this next question, which comes from another BBC World Book Club regular.
13: Hi, this is Maggie Mitchell from Shrewsbury in Shropshire. Very few books written for adults have a child as a main character. Was it hard to write for adults using David as the main character? It is wonderful to watch him go from being a grieving little boy to working out a survival strategy in an uncharted land to blurting out brother.
7: Well, these are fantastic questions. No, as I said, there was an element of trying to return to that period in my life, and I think I was carrying it with me. My memories of adolescence, certainly the more difficult parts, but are incredibly vivid for me. There are things I don't remember. I can't remember anything about my father's funeral. Nothing at all. I can remember getting up the morning of it, and I can remember the girl I was going out with taking our dog for a walk before we went to the church. And then I have no memory of anything from that moment on. It is just completely gone. But there are other parts of it that are incredibly clear to me. When I sat down to write the book, I wasn't thinking of it in terms of, am I writing for adults or am I writing for adolescents? There was a kind of purity to it that I didn't really experience or hadn't really experienced before. I think sometimes you really do tap into your unconscious when you're writing, and you're tapping into a lot of stored memories and stored pain. And a lot of those things came out. And I realised it was because I was touching on things that were incredibly personal to me, and they were there, and there was a kind of naturalness to what I was doing. And that's quite unusual. It doesn't happen with the Parker novels, for example. I just think I was really probably, I had opened a kind of dam that had been there inside me, with a lot of my own memories and a lot of my own grief behind it. And I think it gives the book an honesty. And I think that may be why it connects with readers. I think readers have a very good ear. They have a very good ear for falsehood. And it takes a while to learn to trust that as a reader.
10: Well, our next question was emailed to BBC World Book Club from New York by Lilith. And this is Lilith's question to you, John. She says, was the choice to set the story in England during World War II a homage to C.S. Lewis? And she's presumably thinking of The Lion, the Witch and the Wardrobe here, which is indeed set in World War II. Or did it need to be in that period because fantasy works better in the past? Do we need some distance to suspend disbelief?
7: To take the second part of the question first, I'm not sure fantasy does need to be set in the past. I think one of the really interesting developments in modern fiction for adults and adolescents is the growth in particular forms of fantasy literature. And they're set in all kinds of periods. They're vaguely futuristic. There's kind of dark academia, which is often set in the present. So I don't necessarily think that it does. I suppose I was thinking more of the, inevitably, you know, in the same way that every mystery writer, even if you've never read Raymond Chandler, is a child of Raymond Chandler. Because if you haven't read him, somebody who you read has read him and been influenced by them. So we take on those influences. And I think the same thing is true of C.S. Lewis and similar writers. I mean, I'd certainly read that Narnia sequence and had those mixed responses, I think, that readers have to it throughout the sequence, where there are books that are more difficult than others and books that are more problematic. And the ending is, you know, without giving anything away, has always been divisive for some readers. But I think I liked the sense of a world that had become unmoored. And it felt like that at the beginning of the Second World War. You know, at one point, David is watching this. There are films of armies moving across, newsreel footage of German armies moving across Europe. And yet it's also kind of exciting for him. You know, there is something about boys and warfare and guns and tanks, and it seems like a game to them. It's very hard until loss begins to kick in, it does seem like a kind of adventure. And it's true for some young men as well. If you remember, you know, at the beginning of the First World War, when people thought it was going to be a short war and there was a kind of sense of adventure, and you had these PALS brigades where people thought, well, they'll go off and see a bit of Europe and they'll learn how to use a gun. And, you know, 4 years later, the horror of it had transformed European society. So I think I was interested in the period because it seemed to be on the cusp of something terrible, because it was this cusp of great change. And that echoed with David's own experiences as a boy on the cusp of adolescence.
10: And also, of course, the violence and the death that's happening in the real world is very much paralleled by what David finds in this other world he gets into, which is, I mean, obviously the violence and the death is being perpetrated here by wolfmen and harpies and trolls and so on. But it is very much an echo of what's happening. And our next question, which is about the violence in the novel, comes from the Iraqi-born Canadian Suad Sharabani.
14: I have one question only. My knowledge of fantasy tales, books, is limited. But what I do know from my own experience is that when things were bad, when I felt trapped, scared, or depressed, I went into a fantasy world that was a rosy one to uplift me, to remove me from my reality. I find it hard to understand why a child or an adult would want to disappear into a fantasy world that either mirrors the existing reality or worse. Thank you.
7: That's a really interesting question. And what I would say is that actually it's not a fantasy world. One of the quotes from the beginning of the book, I think, is the Picasso quote that everything you can imagine is real. I've always felt that the land in the Book of Lost Things has an objective reality, but it is altered by the people who enter into it. And what you bring with it is not, it's not an escape. It is a way of coping. It is a way of trying to understand the world. And it is a world that responds as much to the good things about you, or the good things about the good experience you bring with you, as the bad ones and the terrible ones. It is almost like a landscape that is transformed by the psychology of the people who enter into it and coloured by it. So I've never thought of David as trying to escape into this world. I don't think he doesn't want to be in this world. What he desperately wants to do is to leave it. But he wants to leave it with his mother. And I've thought for a long time about that, because one of the questions I was often asked was, is it real or is it imaginary? And I used to fudge the question. But actually, in terms of the books, I think it is. It does have an objective reality, this world.
10: And you're implying that the reality is brought by whoever enters into this world. They create the reality.
7: That the world transforms itself according to them. That you get your version of it. If you entered into this world, Harriet, the world would be different. You would bring your memories of grief or loss. You would bring your memories of falling in love or falling out of love, whatever they may be. You would bring it in with you. And the world would be transformed accordingly. And it is an echo of what I was saying about books, because the world is a reflection of books as well. You bring yourself to the books and you transform the things that you read.
10: That's a lovely idea, or a frightening idea, actually, whichever way you care to look at it. We've got a question now that was emailed to BBC World Book Club from Spain by Lorena, which kind of picks up on this subject. Lorena writes, David's journey feels both like an escape from and a confrontation with grief. Did you intend the fantasy world to protect him from reality or to force him to face it more directly?
7: I don't think it is an escape. And I think at the end of it, he grows up. When he enters it, he's quite a selfish child. And it's understandable. You know, he's lost his mother. He's envious of this new child that has come in because his mother and father, his father and his new wife have had a baby. And suddenly his position is usurped because this woman doesn't love him the way she loves this child that she's just given birth to. And there's all of this rage to him, and there's all of this selfishness to him. And he grows up in this world. He comes to an accommodation with his father, with his stepmother, and particularly with the child, because he has a moment in the book when he can sacrifice the child. He can put an end to what he thinks is the cause of all his pain. And he doesn't do it. He makes a different decision. And it's that point that he grows. It's that point that he becomes this extraordinary person that he becomes later in life. And he becomes the person who can write this book, because we learn that this is the book that he is writing. So in that sense, yeah, I think it is a, it's not a coping mechanism exactly, but it is an introduction to ways of coping with the world, with the complexities and difficulties of the adult world. It gives him that opportunity.
10: John Connolly, thank you. More about the Book of Lost Things in a moment, but first, a very quick break. Hello, welcome back to BBC World Book Club, where Irish author John Connolly is answering readers' questions about his magical novel, The Book of Lost Things, in which a young boy on the death of his mother finds himself in a dark and dangerous world of fairy tales. And John, this next question was emailed to BBC World Book Club by Laura, who lives in London. And Laura asks this, or she says this to begin with. She says, when I was in college, we did a module on fairy tales in art, specifically how they influence artists who change and reshape them to tell their own narratives. A lot of your stories have a thread of those older, darker tales running through them. I was wondering, how did you choose the fairy tales that you include in the Book of Lost Things, or did they choose you?
7: Very much the latter. They very much chose me. The book is interspersed with fairy tales. People tell David fairy tales, but those fairy tales are transformed in the telling, that the endings of them don't conform to the ones that we generally acknowledge, the ones that we know. And when I began writing, I hadn't planned the endings of any of those fairy tales. And I hadn't even planned when they would occur in the books, because I'm not a planner at all. I'm not able to play chess. I don't have that kind of mindset. And so I would sit down and begin and write Once Upon a Time, and the stories would naturally transform, and they were always written in one go. I wouldn't come back to them. Literally, it would be a day where I would sit down and from start to finish would work through this fairy tale that was being told to David.
10: What's lovely about the fairy tales that poor David gets told when he's in this destabilising other world is that they all end, really. If people have seen the fairy tales in Disney films, they will be horrified. I mean, children get eaten the whole time. You know, it's this is not a pleasant ending to the fairy tales. They all twist in a very nasty way.
7: The truth is that most fairy tales don't have terribly pleasant endings.
10: We think they do now because of the Disney movies.
7: Well, also, we've sanitized them, but, you know, fairy tales were never interested in teaching children to be good. That's not the purpose of a fairy tale. What they want you to do is to be smart. They want you to be clever. And if you have to cheat a little bit, fairy tales are okay with that. You know, the bargain that struck with Rumpelstiltskin is a bad bargain. So if you can wheedle out of that bargain, then that's what you should do. You know, at the end of Snow White, the stepmother, or the mother in some stories, is forced into a pair of red hot shoes and made to dance herself to death. And actually, most kids will be okay with that, because actually what that woman wants to do is eat Snow White's liver, heart and kidneys. You know, she doesn't just want her to be, she wants to consume her own daughter. What I love about that story is that it touches on a really uncomfortable truth about mothers and daughters. Because at some point as a mother, and not to the same degree with fathers and sons, I think, although there is that tension there as well, you will think, you know, you look at this adolescent child who's beautiful and who is growing into the world and is being a complete monster to you, and you'll think, I've sacrificed my looks to raise you. You know, I'm tired and I have my problems and you're so ungrateful. And yeah, the idea that Snow White's mother would look at her and think, actually, you know, if I eat you, I get the best part of the bargain here. So I've always been quite comfortable with those endings in the stories. One thing I do want to say is that we're touching a lot on the darkness of the book, and it has got those moments of darkness. But the book would be unreadable if it didn't have moments of humour and lightness as well, and moments of humanity. And it was very important to balance those things for me when I was writing it.
10: Now, there's a lot of humour in it. And quite early on, David's father finally decides to send him to a psychiatrist who is quite patently useless. And one of the first questions he says to David is, are you missing your mother? And you think, for goodness sake, what do you think the answer is to that?
7: You know, that was exactly, I was the first, my mother was so proud, I was the first person in our family to go to a psychiatrist as a child. And I remember going, David's experience is exactly my experience with this. You know, he asked me some questions, he made me draw a tree and a house. And then eventually he looked at my mum after a couple of sessions and said, you know, I think your son is a bit of a worrier. And I was thinking, I could have told you, I wouldn't be here if I wasn't worried. I could have told you that. So all of that was my direct experience. I could remember. And eventually my mother, I think, said to me after about four sessions, because, you know, it was costing her money, said, are you cured yet? And I said, yes. I think we're probably all right. Thanks very much.
15: We've talked about the fact that there is some light and humour in this book, thank goodness. And some of the people who David encounters are trying to help him. Some of them are trying to very much not help him, but some just aren't interested in him. They're leading their own little lives. And particularly there are seven dwarves, who anybody who's read Snow White and the Seven Dwarves will immediately recognise. Anyway, these are rather touchy, argumentative, communist diamond miners. And they're totally unlike the dwarves in the Disney version of Snow White. And they tell David that, contrary to popular belief, it was they, not the wicked queen, who wanted Snow White dead. And I wonder if you would read the ensuing encounter between David and the dwarves.
7: Yes, I should just clarify. Their stories kind of become contaminated, because on the bookshelves in David's room, I think that Book of Fairy Tales is beside a copy of the Communist Manifesto that's left behind. And it's suggested in the books that the books are not just talking to each other, but there's a kind of cross-pollination occurring. And the dwarves are a kind of the result of this. Anyway, we feed her an apple, chomp chomp, snooze snooze, weep weep, poor Snow White, we will miss her, but life goes on. We lay her out on a slab, surrounded with flowers and little weeping bunny rabbits, you know, all the trimmings. Then along comes a bloody prince and kisses her. We don't even have a prince around here. He just appeared out of nowhere on a bleeding white horse. Next thing you know, he's climbed off and he's onto Snow White like a whippet down a rabbit hole. Don't know what he thought he was doing, gadding about, randomly kissing strange women who happened to be sleeping at the time. Pervert, said brother number three. Ought to be locked up, said brother number one. Anyway, brother number one continued. So he pounces in on his white horse like a big perfumed tea cosy, getting involved in affairs that are none of his business. And next thing she wakes up and, ooh, was she in a bad mood. The prince didn't half get an earful, and that was after she clocked him one first for taking liberties. 5 minutes of listening to that, and instead of marrying her, the prince gets back on his horse and rides off into the sunset. Never saw him again. We blame the local wicked stepmother for the whole apple business, but well, if there's a lesson to be learned from all this, it's to make sure that the person you're going to wrongfully blame for doing something bad is actually available for selection, as it were. There was a trial. We got suspended sentences on the grounds of provocation, combined with lack of sufficient evidence, and we were told that if anything ever happened to Snow White again, if she even chipped a nail, we'd be for it. Comrade brother number one did an impression of choking on a noose, just in case David didn't understand what it meant. Oh, said David, that's not the story I heard. Story, the dwarf snorted. You'll be talking about happily ever after next. Do we look happy? There's no happily ever after for us. Miserably ever after, more like. We should have left her for the bears, said brother number five glumly. They know how to do a good killing, do the bears. Goldilocks, said brother number one, nodding approvingly. Classic, that. Just classic. Oh, she was awful, said brother number five. You couldn't blame them, really. Hang on, said David. Goldilocks ran away from the bear's house and never went back there again. He stopped talking. The dwarves were looking at him as if he might have been a little slow. Didn't she? He added. She got a taste for their porridge, said brother number one, tapping the side of his nose gently as though confiding a great secret to David. Couldn't get enough of it. Eventually the bears just got tired of her and, well, that was that. She ran away into the woods and never went back to the bear's house again. A likely story. You mean they killed her, said David. They ate her, said brother number one, with porridge. That's what ran away and was never seen again means in these parts. It means eaten. And what about happily ever after? Asked David a little uncertainly. What does that mean? Eaten quickly, said brother number one. And with that, they reached the dwarf's house.
15: I love the dwarves. OK, we're going now to Montreal in Canada for our next question. This comes from Candice Vent.
16: Thank you so much for this book. I absolutely love it. It reconnected me with my interest in folktales when I was younger and when I learned about how we can use them to better understand our inner and developmental lives. My favorite character is the woodsman. He's so trustworthy, fair-minded, resilient, and caring. He reminds me of the wild man in Robert Bly's book Iron John from 1990, which analyzes a Grimm's tale to discuss ways modern men can connect with positive, intuitive masculinity. What were some of your sources of inspiration for the woodsman? What does he mean to you? And what are some ways that we encounter his equivalent in real life?
15: Yes, the woodsman is one of the goodies. There are a couple of goodies and helps for David in this strange world. What is it? Where is the woodsman in your mind?
7: He is, I suppose, he is a kind of idealised father figure. I think David at one point remarks upon, he says he hadn't realised how much the woodsman resembled his father. And I think the woodsman kind of comes to resemble his father. I think David begins transferring things onto the woodsman and elements of emotion. He is also kind of a god. You know, he has that sense of that the world responds to him and he responds to the world. But it is, an idealised version. You know, David has been disappointed by his father. And in this world, he finds... There are two father figures he finds. One is the woodsman and the other, the knight Roland, who is a slightly different version of masculinity that he encounters. But both of them self-sacrificing, both of them capable of extraordinary love, I think.
15: Thank you very much, John Connolly. This next question was emailed from Switzerland by Katrina. And I need to ask you something about pronunciation before I ask you this question. There are these villainous characters in the book, spelt L-O-U-P-S. Yeah. Are you pronouncing them loup, as in the French, or English loup?
7: I think David will pronounce it loup.
15: Loup. OK, because I know that these people are

0: enjoy your book. On first reading, it's deceptively simple, but as with many fairy tales, it reveals more as I have lived more. The loops gave me beautiful nightmares. The vividness of people with wolves beneath their skin was so striking. Why did you make the loop the constant background threat in this world? Do they represent a primal fight within all of us between our base instincts and fragile civility?
1: I think that's probably a very good way of putting it, yeah. There's a kind of purity to animals. You know, animals, by and large, I mean, they have emotions, but they don't betray and they don't backstab and they don't do all of those dreadful things that human beings do. And there's something strange about the loop's desire to be human. And I think the worst parts of them are the human parts. I think David begins to understand that. But they are also referring back to those armies that are moving across Europe at the time. At one point, David is on the walls watching them move and he's looking at them. They're greys and blacks and kind of, they almost look like blues at times. They look like those troops would have looked against snow, those Nazi troops that were moving across Eastern Europe and, you know, would soon be threatening France. And so I think there's that element to them as well, that they are a kind of weird manifestation of these armies that he's watching in real life moving through this landscape. But I find something fascinating and terrifying about wolves. I think that's, again, a very atavistic thing about human beings. They're these extraordinary, beautiful animals, but also they're incredibly threatening. They represent a kind of badness in that world, but they don't represent evil as such. Evil takes a different form in that world.
0: I think we could turn to something that I think is evil. This is where David encounters, if you could give us a reading from the book, where David encounters one of the most horrible creatures. David's in this forest, and he's just been munching an apple, when he glimpses what he thinks is a deer crashing through the forest, and he tries to hide himself in a tree.
1: Seconds later, the deer broke from cover and entered the clearing beneath David's tree. It paused for a moment, as if uncertain of which direction to take. And in that instant, he got his first clear look at its head. The sight made him gasp, for it was not the head of a deer, but that of a young girl with blonde hair and dark green eyes. He could see where her human neck ended and the body of the deer began, for red welt marked the place where the two beings had been joined. The girl glanced up, startled by the sound, and her eyes met David's. "Help me," she begged, "please." And then the sounds of pursuit drew nearer, and David saw a horse and rider bearing down upon the clearing, the rider's bow drawn and ready to release its arrow. The deer girl heard them too, for her back legs tensed and she bounded forward towards the cover of the forest. She was still in midair when the arrow struck. The blow threw her body to the right, where it lay twitching upon the ground. The deer girl's mouth opened and closed as she tried to speak her final words. Her back legs kicked at the dirt, her body trembled, and she stopped moving. The rider trotted into the clearing upon a huge black horse. He was hooded and dressed in the colours of the autumn forest, all greens and ambers. In his left hand he held a short bow, and a quiver of arrows hung across his shoulder. He dismounted the horse and drew a long blade from a scabbard on his saddle and approached the body on the ground. He raised the blade and struck once, then again, at the neck of the deer girl. David looked away after the first blow, his hand against his mouth and his eyes squeezed shut. When he dared to glance back again, the girl's head had been severed from the deer's body, and the hunter was carrying it by the hair, dark blood dripping from the neck onto the forest floor. Using the hair, he tied the head to the horn of his saddle so that it hung against the flank of his horse, then placed the carcass of the deer across the horse before preparing to remount. His left foot was already raised when he paused and stared at the ground. David followed his gaze and saw the discarded core of the apple at the horse's hooves. The hunter lowered his foot and stared at the core, and then in one swift movement drew an arrow from his quiver and knocked it to the bow. The tip of the arrow was raised towards the apple tree and came to rest pointing straight at David. "Come down," said the hunter, his voice muffled slightly by a scarf across his mouth. "Come down, or I'll shoot you down."
0: Well, I mean, this hunter, who I think we should say turns out very soon not to be a hunter male, but a huntress female, which makes... maybe unfair to say, but it makes it even more terrible, is the most ghastly creation. I mean, she experiments with mixing humans and animals in order to hunt them, because she thinks they will be more interesting to hunt if they've got animal bodies, the strength and fleetness of animal bodies and the cunning of human minds. I mean, she's pretty

0: terrible. Where does she come from?
1: I suspect she's a version of how David sees his stepmother. I suspect that he sees there are these threatening female figures that move through the book. And I think very unfairly, they are coloured by his experiences with the woman that his father marries.
0: Well, that's very interesting because we have a question precisely about that. This comes from Lauren, who's from Hong Kong. And Lauren points out that there are a lot of monstrous women in the story, the predatory huntress, the gluttonous Snow White, the vampiric Sleeping Beauty. And she says, at first, I thought they were all manifestations of David's resentment of Rose, his new stepmother. But, and this is the interesting question, but do they also represent suppressed feelings about his mother? Even when you utterly love someone, caring for someone with a terminal or chronic illness brings up dark and resentful feelings. It's draining. So are these women avatars of feelings David's too young even fully to understand?
1: I think that's very accurate because when he does eventually find the mother figure, when he finds this woman who has been calling to him and encounters her for the first time, she turns out not to be at all what he expected or not at all what he thought he was going to find. And I think, yes, we were talking earlier in the programme about the blame and shame he feels. But he also feels abandoned by her. He also feels that she left him.
0: Absolutely.
1: You know, she, and whether she had a choice in the matter is not the issue for him. She has disappointed him. She has left him alone in the world with people who he doesn't feel love him the same way. So it's a psychologically astute question and an astute response to it from that reader. I think that's absolutely true. But can I just clarify, one of the things that worried me a little bit later when I came back to the book was that to some degree, that could almost be seen, the depictions of women in the book could almost be seen as misogynistic in that because they were so coloured by how David feels. I think when I went on to do the sequel, I had very much that in mind, that it would not be a book that would be read the same way. And in The Land of Lost Things, almost every female character is sympathetic. And I think that that's very much a reaction to David in that first book.
0: Oh, I think women are allowed to be evil from time to time, aren't they, in fiction?
1: They are in fiction. In real life, no, they're lovely. And my wife especially is just, she's a delightful woman.
0: Okay. Well, from Hong Kong to the Philippines now, from where James sent this question.
2: Hello, Mr. Connolly. What was the inspiration behind the Crooked Man's creation?
0: Ah, yes. Well, now, the Crooked Man, who we've mentioned before, the Crooked Man is a supervillain in the way of the novel because actually, he has plans for David, we realise gradually. So what was the inspiration for him?
1: There's a little bit of Rumpelstiltskin in him. That's the very minor part of him, I suppose. He is the devil, essentially. He is the devil residing in this world, this figure who... He's the figure who haunts your dreams. He's almost like the figure in every book that's ever scared you. He's almost the spirit of that made flesh. And he wants to move into the real world. He wants to transfer from these world of books where he can only move through the shadows. It's almost like he's in a mirror reflection of the world. And he wants to climb through that mirror and come into the physical reality, the reality of David's father and stepmother, the reality of the Second World War. He does not want to be trapped in these books anymore. He's the worst of things and the worst of people. And intensely manipulative and intensely clever. Mm. He's very emotionally astute. When he touches David's pressure points, he knows exactly where they are. All of his insecurities about his father, his mother, about Roland the knight. He's particularly insidious about Roland because he implies things about him that even David probably feels a little bit. So he's just there's just a degree of awfulness to him.
0: Well, let's go to Roland now because we have a question about him. This comes from Germany, from Philip, and he emailed this. Hello, Mr. Connolly. Your book was given to me as a birthday present by my sister several years ago. I do not read fiction, but she thought I'd enjoy this one. She was correct. I keep it on my desk and read it several times during the pandemic when I felt very alone. I wanted to ask you about Roland the knight. He's a homosexual man on a doomed quest for his lover and is classically heroic, chivalry incarnate. In taking David as a squire, he teaches him how to be a good man. Do not let your sword control you. He is a positive force in a dark and frightening world. But this is in contrast to the beginning of the book where English society deems homosexuality a dangerous perversion. David is not homosexual. This isn't a story of a queer adolescent realising their identity. And if the element of homosexuality were removed from the novel, the plot would not change. But when I imagine the story without it, it seems hollow. David recognising goodness in someone he was taught to fear seems, in my opinion, a crucial point of growth in his character. Why was it important for you to include a heroic gay character in the novel?
1: Again, I'm not sure how conscious a decision that was, and I'm trying to remember 20 years back now. In my Parker novels, two of the characters that people are fondest are a gay couple named Angel and Louis, and theirs is the only functioning relationship in the books, the only stable relationship, and it's a relationship of loyalty and tenderness. And I think perhaps when I came to write The Book of Lost Things, I was conscious that adolescents would read it, and I wanted to see, and you recognise that there are different ways of loving people in the world. And it was important that they be able to see that reflected. So some years ago, I think when I was doing the 10th anniversary edition, maybe, I remember going into a US bookstore and a young lesbian woman had come along to it, and she brought a copy of The Book of Lost Things with her and said how important the book had been to her to have this representation. And I remember she took issue with one word that was used to describe. I think at one point, Roland, in describing his lost love, I think he might use the phrase friend, I think. And the woman said, no, that was, in that particular moment, it's the wrong word. Companion would have been a better word, I think. And so it was actually before I did the 10th anniversary edition, because I went back and changed it. One of the things I did with that 10th anniversary edition was give it a very gentle polish and remove one or two things that I'd grown uncomfortable with, but also to clarify elements like that to make sure that people understood that I wasn't trying to obfuscate, that I was very much trying to present a vision of this person. But I think that the reader is absolutely right. Yes, David would have come out of a period when you were told to fear homosexual men. And earlier in the novel, actually, there's an anecdote told about the man who dwells by railway tracks. You know, the story about a boy who had gone missing and was found later, and there was some awful man who might have been responsible for it. And the crooked man tries to get David to apply that to Roland. He tries to get him to think of Roland in those terms. And David, you know, there's a brief moment of fear, but he's more angry at Roland because he's frustrated with Roland. But David refuses to equate homosexuality and paedophilia. He won't make that because he recognises it. Simply, he understands it not to be true.
0: It's very interesting seeing David become not only braver and more ingenious, as he does need to be, but also more thoughtful and more mature, I guess, as the novel progresses.
1: Yeah, he grows. He becomes sensitised to the world and to other people.
0: Well, we've got a question now that comes from Siobhan in Adelaide in Australia. And oh, that is interesting. Siobhan asks, why are forests so inspiring to you? David spends so much of his time in the twilight forest of the other world, and your Charlie Parker books, too, often have forest settings. Do you have an affinity with forests in real life?
1: No, not at all. God bless the great indoors. I'm the last forest person you're likely to meet. With the Parker novels, they're set in Maine, and huge tracts of Maine are forest, and some of it incredibly inaccessible. But Americans are very practical about forests. You know, in Maine, people go, well, you know, if you're going in the forest, you bring your equipment and, you know, make sure if you get lost, you stay in one place because they'll come and find you. And my view of forests has been coloured by fairy tales. I have the European fear of forests. They symbolise darkness and the unknown and the, you know, the threat, if you go back to a much earlier time, that, you know, there were wolves and there were bears. And if you went into those forests, you know, there was a real possibility that you could be eaten. And I think that colours my view of the forest and the way I use them in books. For a long time, I was trying to escape being an Irish writer. And I've still never written a book set in Ireland. When I was growing up, Ireland was a miserable place. Grew up in the 70s, nations in Ireland were dreadful. And the idea that I would want to explore that society through fiction was just anathema to me. And so America, and to some degree Britain in The Book of Lost Things, gave me a different landscape to use. And a broader canvas.
0: Sorry, you say that the forests are full of danger, which indeed they are. But yeah. Also, we've got another question for you, John Connolly. This comes from a British reader, Mel, who asks, What do you hope people will take away from the book? The first time I read it, I saw it more as a dark, magical and beautiful fairy tale. But on my second reading, I was focused more on the grief and loneliness elements. I think it's definitely a layered book that could be read on many different levels. So what do you hope, most of all, John, that people will take away from the book?
1: You know, I sometimes think we put an awful lot of weight on books. On the most basic level, I would hope that readers put the book down and didn't feel that they wasted 3 or 4 hours of their time. The very least that a book owes you is not to waste your time. And I used to work a lot with prisoners. And one of the things I learned from working with prisoners was the value of escapism, was the value of a book that takes you out of your existence, that allows you to leave the world behind for a little while and inhabit a completely new world. And I hope that the Book of Lost Things does that. For the time that you're reading it, you forget about the world that you're in and you lose yourself in this other world. And when you come back, you maybe look at your own world a little bit differently and you maybe see yourself a little bit differently. Books are a weird kind of contamination because once you've read a book, you're never the same person again. You know, books alter you, and books alter you very, very subtly, or they can alter you in quite extreme ways. But I think it's why I'm very careful with readers, and I place a great deal of importance on doing the best I can with a book, because I think it is an extraordinary act of openness and empathy to read a book, to leave yourself open to that potential for change that the book is going to offer, that transformative effect, whether major or minor, that a book has on you. So I hope that readers, when they came out of it, did that thing sometimes where you come out of a dark room and blink into the sunlight a little bit and think, well, that was interesting and the world looks slightly different at this moment to me. Not necessarily better or worse, but different.
0: John Connolly, thank you very much indeed for that. And we have one last question. This one comes from Cork in Ireland, from Linda Maron.
3: Hi, John. Greetings from Cork. I believe in something I call book magic, by which I mean the way that the right book seems to come into your life at just the right moment, and maybe one line will just leap from the page and bring you solace or comfort or hope or whatever it is you need in that moment. But then there are a few very, very rare books, like The Little Prince, for instance, that are magic all the way through and are always magic whenever you read them. And I think The Book of Lost Things is like that. And I wonder, as a writer, do you know when you've written something like that? Do you know when you've hit the seam of gold in that hard rock of storytelling? In other words, do you know when you've become a magician? And how does that feel?
0: Well, John Connolly.
1: I wish I did. I really do. I think that would be a wonderful feeling. These are some of the best questions I've ever been asked, I think. No, I don't really know whether a book has resonated with readers until it actually ends up in people's hands and you begin to see a response to it. And The Book of Lost Things very early on got a response that the other books I had written hadn't done, that it had resonated with people in a different way. And the other book that had the same effect was a book I wrote called He, which was a novel about the friendship between Stan Laurel and Oliver Hardy. And I never got more letters, physical letters about a book than I did from that book. And almost all of them were from men who hadn't seen that aspect of male friendship represented in books quite so often. So it takes a while before you start to understand that something you've written has connected with readers in a way that the other books you've written simply haven't. And when it happens, all you can do as a writer is to be immensely grateful. And think that even if you have one book like that in your lifetime, what an amazing achievement. What a lovely thing to be able to say that a book that you wrote mattered enough to people that they would write and tell you, or that they would come along with a battered copy of it that they've kept since adolescence and ask you to sign it. Or occasionally I will get readers who will have had the Rob Ryan's beautiful illustration, because the cover is quite unusual, will have had it tattooed along their arms or will have a little part of it put upon them. They will mark themselves with the illustrations from this book. And as a writer, I don't think you can ask for anything better than that. I think it's quite a lovely thing. And on my deathbed, I will think, if anything, was it all worth it? You know, was all that doubt and those moments when you thought you should throw away the book? And I'll say, yeah, for books like The Book of Lost Things and books like He, I remember just finishing this. I was in Arizona at a school signing, and it was one of those school signings where nobody was interested in what I was talking about at all. And then eventually they all went off at the break, and there was a girl standing at the back of the store with a copy of the Book of Lost Things, and she was probably about 14 or 15, I think. And she brought up and asked me to sign it. And I said, look, you know, thank you for bringing us. You're the only person here who's actually read anything that I've done. And she said, yeah, she said, my father died about 6 months ago. And I thought I couldn't be understood. I couldn't express what I had felt. And I thought in this book, it came close enough to how I was feeling that somebody understood what I was going through. Those moments have meant a great deal to me as a writer, and I'm very grateful for them.
0: Well, on that we have to leave it. Next time we're going to be joined by best-selling crime writer Karen Slaughter. She'll be answering questions about her chilling psychological thriller, The Good Daughter. A violent crime in the past, a violent crime in the present, two sisters and dark family secrets. Then after that, as America celebrates 250 years of independence, Rachel Kushner talks with us about her award-winning novel The Mars Room, a powerful portrait of what it means to be poor and female in the USA, told through the story of a young mother sentenced to life for killing her stalker. If you'd like to chat about their books with either of those authors, or indeed with both of them, start by emailing questions for them to worldbookclub@bbc.co.uk. That's worldbookclub, all one word, at bbc.co.uk. Couldn't be simpler. And in the meantime, a reminder that wherever you get your podcasts, there are 260 other World Book Clubs you can download. How about some Mexican Gothic from Silvia Moreno García, or Percival Everett talking about the trees, a novel as horrifying as it's funny. But for now, from me, Harriet Gilbert, and producer Elizabeth Ann Duffy, thank you to our sound engineer, Donald MacDonald, to all you members of BBC World Book Club, wherever you are, and an especially massive thank you to this month's guest, John Connolly.
4: Hi there, I'm Ed Butler. Welcome to Business Daily on the BBC World Service, where today we're going to be engaging in what you might call a double take, exploring different perspectives surrounding one major issue. Today, our theme is AI. Sure, we know that artificial intelligence is irreversibly changing the world of work. Jobs are going to disappear, other jobs will be created. But today I'm looking to understand how AI is disrupting recruitment specifically, because from what you'll hear soon, the experience for job seekers has become pretty bleak. Is AI helping the job search? That's Business Daily from the BBC. Yes, today I'm going to be looking at all of these subjects around AI and specifically recruitment, and I'll do it in the company of Daniel Chait. He's a CEO and co-founder of Greenhouse, a recruitment AI software firm that helps companies in the US hire the right people. Hello there, Daniel. How are you doing today?
5: Hi, Ed. Great to be here.
4: And Professor Elizabeth Keelan from King's College London. She's with us too. She studied developer bias in AI software tools. Hello, Elizabeth.
6: Hello, how are you doing?
4: Very good indeed. Thank you both for being with us. Let's get into this. Some numbers. Did you know the unemployment rate for US college graduates has soared to 5.6% at the end of last year? This according to the Federal Reserve Bank of New York. That's outstripping the general unemployment rate by some margin. There are other red flags as well. Within the past year in the UK, the big four accountancy firms, who usually hire a lot of graduates, they've cut their recruitment of graduates by as much as 44%. In both cases, AI seems to be the key in terms of the reduction of hires. It's a reality facing graduates around the world, of course. Karina is Ukrainian, but she's completing her master's in governance in Cardiff in the UK. She's already had work experience at the United Nations, but she's been rejected, she says, for hundreds of job roles in the UK.
7: I've been looking for a job since the end of February, and by this point I applied for more than 400 jobs and I had 5 interviews with AI. And this is the most confusing part, because sometimes I don't even hear the answer back and I feel like AI filters me out and a real person is not even being able to look at my CV.
4: Professor Keelan, does that ring a bell with you? This is a woman who, she's speaking to nothing but bots when she's going through the application process.
5: Yeah, I think that's a very common experience. Certainly the students that I teach report that many of the interviews that they have are effectively with a machine, right? So when they're asked automated questions. However, I always remind my students that it's not automatically that the AI assesses them without human input. Very often these interviews are assessed by human people, right? Assessors who actually are trained to help candidates shine. But I totally get the sentiment that it's not only that AI is going to take your job, it's also going to not select you for a job.
4: Yeah, indeed. And it feels depersonalized, doesn't it? I guess that must be demotivating for a lot of applicants. Karina is not an isolated case. The BBC's also heard from other job hunters struggling to get past AI gatekeepers.
6: Companies like to use AI agents as a form of speeding through job applications and looking at candidates and reviewing whether they're likely to fit the company or not. Although from a corporate sense, it might feel amazing, but for us graduates on the other side of the process, it's not really encouraging, especially when you go through that process, typing out your motivations for the job and things like that, just to see at the end, like, A, your application will be under review by the likes of bots.
4: That is another UK job seeker. Bots, he says, basically scouting and screening him out every time he goes through the application process. Daniel Chait, listening to that, you work with AI tools to help companies. Are UK graduate experiences unique? Are you seeing that in the States as well?
8: Yeah, look, I think these trends are common across the globe in many different hiring markets, even going back to 2020 when the sort of move to online and remote work happened. All of a sudden, everybody went from being able to apply to just a few jobs, in their local area that they could commute to being eligible for potentially millions of jobs, anywhere. And so application volume started to go up. And then with the end of the zero interest rate environment in late 2022, application volume skyrocketed even more. At Greenhouse, our customers collectively collect about 22 million job applications every month. So we see lots of hiring data. And what we've seen is that over the last several years, applications per recruiter are up over 400%. Mm. And that's even before AI gets into the picture. So there's a lot of trends in the hiring market that almost predate AI that have made it really hard to find a job.
4: Is it before AI? I mean, I'm interested because I was seeing similar numbers, 11,000 job applications made every minute on LinkedIn. It's not just recruiters, of course, using lots of AI tools to screen applicants, but it's the applicants themselves using ChatGPT or whatever AI tool they have at their disposal to grapeshot the entire market with applications all over the place using AI to kind of manufacture an application.
8: Yeah, we've referred to it at Greenhouse as the AI doom loop, which is that, everybody's using AI to solve their own challenges. Candidates are trying to get jobs. And so as the market moves against them, they use AI, as you say, using ChatGPT and other type of tools to sort of automatically apply to more and more jobs, kind of spray and pray. Well, that fills up everybody's hiring pipelines with more and more applications. And so companies then in turn are using AI to try to filter it down automatically and get through all that noise and find the real applicants they need to hire, which in turn makes it less likely to be seen by a person. And so candidates send out more and more auto applications, and so the cycle goes. And so each side is kind of using AI to solve what they see as their own problem. But in doing so, the more AI that's been used, the worse the problems have become for both. It's really a bad situation.
4: A doom loop, Elizabeth. It wasn't supposed to be like this. AI was supposed to be making everything better and more efficient, wasn't it?
5: Well, and it clearly is helping with that, right? So as a candidate, you try to maximize your opportunities. So, now we have the opportunity to also use AI to make your answers better and make it resonate with what the employer wants. So obviously candidates are going to use that, and that is met by employers who want to hire the best fitting candidates. And obviously with that comes, the challenge of how to select them, how to find them.
4: Yeah, but in a sense, isn't that just from an employer's point of view, I'm going to put this kind of more brutally, it's kind of lying. I mean, people are just using technology to manufacture what looks like a very gorgeous, glossy and perfect application. It's not real. It's not really them. And obviously the employer wants that because that's the person they want to hire. So consequently, the system has actually made things worse. It's made things worse both from the employer's perspective and from the applicant's perspective.
5: Yeah, the candidates are playing the system. They're gaming it like you would do as a rational actor in the market. And I know that employers very often see that as cheating because they want to hire people with certain skills and characteristics. And what they get is instead a generic AI-generated response, right? And I don't think that serves anybody. And I think it's purely a function of the volume that we see at the moment.
8: And look, I want to be really clear. The job seekers aren't the bad guys here. The stories that we heard earlier in this piece are very real. I mean, people are trying to get jobs. And, you know, even as it's gotten easier and easier to apply to jobs, it's harder than ever to get a job. And so they're trying what they can and they're using the tools that they have. And I don't necessarily blame people for sending out lots of job applications. I think when you get into these questions that you're asking about, like if people are using AI to tailor their resume to the job or to help them answer interview questions, now you get into these really sticky situations of like, what's actually okay? And I think from job seekers' perspective, what they're saying is, look, if you hire me into today's workforce, you're expecting me to use AI. You want people that are going to be fluent in these tools. And by the way, you as a company are using AI to post job descriptions and to help interview candidates and automate lots of your processes. Why is it okay for you to use AI, but for me as a job seeker not to? And I think the truth is the rules about what you are and aren't allowed to do at various parts of the job seeking process are very unclear and they're changing constantly. So it's easy to point the finger and say, oh, they're cheating on a job interview. And surely that happens. But I think the real issue is, how is it that companies are able to identify the skills that they need for tomorrow's workforce, which is absolutely AI enabled, without having job seekers use AI at all? It's not clear.
4: Professor Keenan, just quick word. I mean, you're looking at biases within AI. How is that working? What have you seen?
5: I think that's partly what we also heard, you know, before in the responses from the candidates. You know, they're being filtered out and they don't really know why. So it could be, for instance, that these people have an accent and the, you know, model, the AI system has been trained in a way not to recognize these accents, right? So for them, the error quote is going to be higher and they're less likely to progress forward.
4: Because AI is hearing them speak bad English, it thinks.
5: No, it's not the bad English. It's just that trained on a specific form of English, which might be American English, or it might be, you know, a certain form of British English that these machines are being trained on. And once you have an accent, the machine is less able to understand you, and then you have more errors in your data. And that's not necessarily, you know, a problem in itself if you have trained the system very well, right? Mm. So you can deal with that and you can ensure that candidates still get through.
4: You're listening to Business Daily on the BBC World Service. My name's Ed Butler. In today's programme, we are looking at job recruitment and whether AI is helping or hurting. Let me turn to Daniel again now. We've heard some of the problems so far. I mean, how do you see the solution to that? I mean, what Elizabeth, for instance, just spoke about, the idea of a kind of black box within AI that could be basically driving prejudice or bias in some way.
8: Yeah, you know, I don't disagree with anything that Elizabeth pointed out, but I think there's a way to look at those similar facts and point to a very optimistic vision of the future for AI. First of all, decision-making in hiring has always been extremely biased. There's been problems with inconsistency with bias in hiring as long as there's been hiring. And secondly, the complaint that job seekers are lacking transparency, they never hear back, they get ghosted. These have been happening for decades. You can look at any candidate experience survey for the last three decades, and they all show the number one complaint that job seekers have is they never hear back and they never get any reasons. And so these things, again, they all predate AI. And I think the challenge and the opportunity that AI presents is, are we going to magnify the same problems that human recruitment has been having forever? Or are we going to consciously design AI to overcome those problems and think differently? And I think that's where the opportunity lies to say, well, hang on a second. If you take the interview that we played at the beginning of this segment, the candidate that's being interviewed by an AI instead of by a person, chances are that they wouldn't have gotten an interview at all because most jobs today have hundreds or thousands of applicants for one open spot, which means you've got a very, very small chance of having a conversation at all. But if everyone can have a conversation with the company because they're able to automate those initial screening calls, you can eliminate entire categories of bias because the very idea of who qualifies at all for an interview simply goes away.
4: Is this an arms race between applicants and recruiters? I mean, is that how you see it?
8: If you talk to job seekers today, they see the hiring process as a system to beat. They see it as not working for them. And if you talk to companies, you know, they're drowning in resumes and they don't trust, is this really the person that they say they are? Is this really the work that they've claimed on their resume that they've actually done? Like, I agree with you that it's almost a unique time where neither side is happy with how hiring is going. But the way forward is to think about, you know, not just how do we continue to turn the same cycle faster and faster and use AI to, you know, make it make volumes go up and the experience go down, but rather this is an opportunity for us to pause and reimagine the process altogether in ways that I think can be a lot more human and can bring a lot more trust.
4: Professor Keeler, do you imagine a more human system? Is there an opportunity here?
5: I think what people perceive as a lack of human system is effectively, you know, making the human in the design process invisible, right? So that kind of echoes the question of, you know, should we bring humans back in? Would it change if suddenly humans would start to interview? And yes, as Daniel has said, our, you know, human recruiters and interviewers are biased too. But similarly, you know, the systems themselves, you know, are biased, you know, in many different ways that are very hard to spot, right? And very often, we also need to consider that these systems are not kind of neutral. They are not built outside of human interference. They're already built by humans. That people design those systems. People are involved in evaluating and making those judgments stick.
4: Daniel, I have been reading several companies talking about this problem. On the one hand, as you say, they're drowning in resumes firing at them. They're probably feeling a bit demoralized. And I'm wondering what the companies themselves are doing in response. I mean, obviously, more human interviewing processes, perhaps more surprise. I don't know if there's such a thing as an AI-proof screening process anymore because AI is very sophisticated.
8: Leading companies are thinking about how do they do AI-proof hiring. And so I'll give you an example that we've done at Greenhouse, where historically we relied on lots of case studies, which was, you know, the best science in hiring told us was the best way to identify whether the person had the skills to do the job. But increasingly, if you send somebody some work to do at home, whether it's a case study or some other problem, you know, they're going to use AI and you're not really going to understand who they are. So we've shifted that process to be much more of a, you can use AI ahead of time. We'll send you the case study and you should use AI to help you prepare and research. And then you get on live, we're going to do some collaborative work together as part of that interview. And so we really get a sense of who you are and how you think. And so companies are very much re-examining the hiring process to figure out how can you crack open who that person is and understand them best and let them show you who they are.
4: I mean, if you're a small to medium-sized firm saying to themselves, look, it's not working. I am getting bombarded with basically fake resumes, which I don't trust. I can't sift through all of this noise to get to the real applicants here. Maybe I should just return to, I don't know, good old-fashioned nepotism and ask my best friend if they know anyone who would like a job. Because actually, I might actually save myself an awful lot of time and get to the best person. In other words, this arms race might force people to completely drop the system and just go back to something very, very simple.
5: I would hope that this is not a solution to the crisis that we're seeing, you know, returning to a world of nepotism and getting a job because of who you know rather than what you know, because we have seen over many decades that, you know, the quality of results improve vastly if we have more talented individuals who end those posts. And we know that, you know, nepotism is rarely producing those systems. So instead, let's think about how can we encourage candidates to shine, right? And we see that in our classrooms where, you know, students are AI first and certain things, you know, AI can do fantastically for them. But we increasingly get them to work together, to collaborate.
4: Daniel, quick word of advice. You're an applicant going for a job now, maybe a graduate applicant. What's your general tip to them?
8: Yeah, I think there's a lot of temptation to sort of spray and pray. You buy one of these tools and it promises you to use AI to automatically apply to thousands of jobs on your behalf. Generally speaking, our data shows that doesn't work. And what does work is good old-fashioned networking, research, personalization. Spend time getting to know the companies you want to work at. Just find out what's important to them. Write compelling notes and emails. And then unfortunately, the state of the market means it's a lot of hard work. You have to do a lot of those in order to get ahead. But that's by far the best approach.
4: Professor Keelan?
5: If you think about it very carefully, graduates have very limited experience. That's the only experience they have of the job market, right? So we need to ensure that they keep engaged and really pick the jobs where they can shine rather than going for everything.
4: Okay, we'll leave it there. Thank you both very much indeed. We've been looking at AI and the recruitment process. I hope you enjoyed it. My thanks to Professor Elizabeth Keelan from King's College London, to Daniel Chait, the CEO and co-founder of Greenhouse, a recruitment AI software firm in the US. To both of you and to my listeners out there, thanks all for listening. We'll be back soon with another edition of Business Daily. Take care.
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10: The government is encouraging students to connect with nature. During the Art Day exhibition at the Ghana-China Friendship Park on Monday, Minister of Education Sonia Parag urged students to ditch their phones and marvel at the natural environment.

Minister Parag also told students that their generation will be putting Guyana on the map for positive reasons. To attract students to the wonders of the natural world, local agencies came to the park to display their work with nature.

0: Guyana's rice farmers are set to receive a cash transfer of $3 billion from government as a cushion to the crushing impact of global factors, including wars and tensions in the Middle East. At a specially convened meeting for the nation's rice farmers held this past week at the Artachang Convention Center on the east coast of Demerara, President Ali assured them that the PPPC government recognizes the challenges facing the sector and is always offering support. According to President Ali, government's investment in research and development for better, higher-yielding varieties of rice, investments in drainage and irrigation, measures put in place to mitigate against external shocks, such as rising cost of agriculture inputs like fuel and fertilizer, are all aimed at ensuring the farmers are supported and are not left to fend for themselves.
1: These investments we have been making continuously and will make continue to make, because we want to ensure that we are able together to bring down the cost of production, to improve productivity, and importantly, to allow you to be in an industry that would allow you to earn and to grow. Part of the strategy that we have over the next 5 years also include maximizing or optimizing the opportunity to earn from your land. And that is why we are doing some important work now in research and development and crop integration to find ways in which we can optimize the value that you get from your land. So if you have 10 acres of land, how we can convert 1 acre in that 10 acre in high value crop or some high value initiative that allows you to earn more or allows you a diversification of income from with rice and some other crop or some other additional income. And we are not only doing the research, we are preparing ourselves to work with you in a co-investment way, so that, for example, we can support the infrastructure build-out, the capital costs, to allow you to have this additional ability to earn from your land and to supplement the income from rice farming and also to withstand some of the shocks that you undergo in the rice industry. You would also recall that over the years, even before oil and gas, our general secretary is here, he will tell you that we use different tools over the years to help our farmers, whether it was tax incentives on machinery, whether it was, and this is outside of the capital investment, whether it was bringing in fertilizer in the days when we had limited resources. We brought in fertilizer to support farmers. We worked on getting support on agrochemicals, extension services. Whilst we continue all of those things, we are now moving to another phase of investment, where because of the increased yield and increased production and more persons coming back to the crop, especially in 2020, when we came back into the government, a lot of persons who abandoned the fields came back to the fields and came back to planting because we had removed back all of those taxes and license fees and land rent fees and DNI fees that was instituted by the then APNU AFC government.
0: The Guyanese leader shared with farmers the global factors that are contributing to the challenges they have and continue to face, stressing that these realities must be taken into account in the actions of any forward-thinking hearing government.
1: Last year, when there was oversupply on the market, not overproduction, oversupply, because what happened is places like India had a lot of rice stored during COVID, and they then released it onto the market. So there was oversupply on the market. It took a toll on price, and we had to intervene and to give not only the subsidy on fertilizer, but that additional help on every bag of production. From then to now, we have seen what is taking place with markets and the geopolitical situation around the world, whether it be Cuba, the situation in Venezuela, and the Middle East. All of this, when you take it into totality, has had tremendous impact on the global system. And as you know, we are part of that global system. We cannot escape these global realities. Countries that are far richer than us, with oil and gas and other resources, that are huge manufacturers, producers of fertilizers and other things, they too are faced with similar challenge. Because the challenge is not only the production, the challenge is that a lot of the productive capacity and capability has been taken out of the system. So we are seeing, for example, a massive increase in the price globally of fertilizer, petrochemical, of course, shipping costs. And we have tried to mitigate that. For matter of fact, we have maximized all the tools that is available to the government to help to mitigate this. So what government can do is reduce taxes and remove fees to reduce the shock from global price increases and inflation like this. But we have maximized all our tools because that is why we've been able to have the lowest cost for fuel, whether it's diesel, gasoline, than any other country within the region for a very, very long time. And still, when you compare our costs to the pre-war costs, you can see that we are still one of the countries that have that lowest cost structure. But this has not happened by accident. We have zero tax. The country collects zero excise tax on all of these imports. That's hundreds of billions of dollars every year we are transferring to the people, whether it's farmers, whether it's the owners of vehicles, hundreds of billions of dollars we are transferring. It's a form of grant, if you can put it that way, because we are transferring this money that just should have come into government to all of you. So that is why you would have had, can you imagine the impact if we did not use this tool? 0% tax on excise tax. We have 0% tax on all of the machinery and equipment. We have support for fertilizer. The shipping, we had a pre-COVID arrangement in the calculation of taxes. We have not changed that arrangement. That's tens of billions of dollars over the years, again, that we have transferred directly to the population.
0: President Ali assured the appreciative audience that government will always be by the side of the farmers through all the challenges.
1: We wanted you to know that, first of all, we are always by your side. One thing about the People's Progressive Party, Civic, we will never leave your side. We will always be by your side. We will always be here walking this journey with you. We'll always be here walking this journey with you. And this journey requires us to work together, to partner together, to make decisions together, and we wanted to have this consultation today.
0: President Ali's opening statement set the tone for farmers to share their thoughts on the challenges facing the sector, with many pointing to long-standing issues such as the time it takes for millers to pay them for paddy supplied, challenges with the quality of fertilizer supplied, often by millers who they have no other option but to buy from. There was even a suggestion for the establishment of a rice stabilization fund to offer support to farmers when the price is below what is economical.
2: All the rice farmers, we have a couple of dilemmas going on. And we are all farmers here are aware of this. From sowing to reaping, no farmer here can tell us or say that they are certain about what price they will get after sowing the crop. Every crop, the price fluctuates. And in most cases, for the recent while, the price tends to dip. I'm asking that if the government can create a national paddy fund or rice producers fund, where we put that money into there and we stabilize the paddy price so that when you sow the crop, you don't know, you come up, you get, if it's whatever price we come up with. I'm not going to stick to any price. The people in the industry will decide what price we can look at. So that when we sow an acre paddy, if we cut 30 bags, for example, you don't know that you get $4,000 a bag. I'm just saying a number. You're certain about that. Because, right, like other people in this country, rice farmers have bills to pay. They have children to send to school. They have maintenance of machinery. And these things we are not certain about. If we can stabilize the price for paddy, that will be a plus.
0: In responding to this farmer, President Ali noted that this was something that has been considered, but the mechanisms for its operation was not supported by farmers, and so it never materialized.
1: And I'm happy that you raised the issue about the price stabilization fund. But the GS point is very important. A stabilization fund must work every time, not only the good time or bad time. So we're ready to say, let's say we put X amount of money. First of all, at the last crop, when we had a consultation, farmers said $3,000 is a baseline price in terms of the cost of production. Let us say you establish a price, and the government in the first crop, when things are bad, decide that we put some money into that fund. And as GS said, when you now get better price on other crop, you have to agree that the surplus comes into the fund. That is how the stabilization fund works, and that requires maturity. That requires everybody to work on making a mature decision. Now, we are all, I can remember when we did the regional development consultation, we supported such a fund. But the farmers were not ready to make the decision. But you have to remember that this fund helps you every time and gives you more predictability every crop, so you can even plan your investment. But outside of that, we are here offering an alternative whilst we mature to that position, where the government is saying, let us also look at alternative ways in which we can supplement the income. So if, for example, we find that onion is a great crop for Region 2, and you have every farmer set aside 1 acre or 2 acre of their rice field for onion production, and we help you with the initial setup of that. Or you say in Region 5, but we want Region 5 to move to this. We want Region 5 to become the livestock capital of the country. So we want every farmer to set aside 1 acre or 2 acres of their rice land in Region 5, so we can do sheep, we can do goat, we can do, we are already completing now the experiment battery with the duck, right? Which is giving very successful results. Then we have in Region 2, the swamp shrimp project. In Region 6, that project, again, when VP went down to Region 6 and we launched that project, remember the headlines? The headlines were, you know, they made laugh off of it. Today, that project is earning that region almost $2 billion in revenue every single year. And that is what we have to look around the world, whether it's Vietnam, India, that is what they had to do. They had to find ways in which they supplement and optimize the earning potential of the land. Not to come out of rice, we want to expand and grow, but also to find ways. So that's another option that we have that we have to discuss.
0: While that conversation continues, the task at hand at the Rice Farmers Conference was how should the $3 billion in assistance be used to support farmers through fertilizer assistance, paddy price top-up, or a cash transfer directly to the farmers. The response was unanimous. The majority of farmers voted for the direct transfer of cash to them. President Ali then explained that the method of determining the payout would hinge on the amount of land being cultivated by each farmer. For farmers planting less than 50 acres, they would receive $15,000 per acre, while farmers planting over 50 acres would receive $10,000 per acre.
1: Just for clarity, because I want us to go leave here with clarity, all those who prefer the acreage
3: solution that I outlined. Yeah, stand up. Let me see. Yeah, stand up. All right, good. So we're okay. Thank you.
0: The mechanisms and systems for the transfer of the $3 billion to the rice farmers will now begin, with a payout happening in a short while.
4: Welcome to the President's Diary, your weekly journey through leadership and action, where decisions aren't just made, they're lived. Join us as we follow President Dr. Mohamed Irfan Ali in a week filled with service, tragedy, and pride.
5: The head of state was ringside to witness Guyanese boxer Elton Dari make history by capturing the International Boxing Organization Super Bantamweight World title. Dari was up against Tanzania's Salmin Kasim at the Pegasus Hotel and Suites Courtyard on Sunday night. The 40-year-old Dari thrilled patrons and most assuredly the president in a 12-round showdown before being unanimously declared the winner. Dari expressed gratitude to President Ali, crediting him with motivating his return to serious training. The president wrote to CARICOM's chairman and prime minister of St. Kitts and Nevis, Dr. Terence Drew, formally objecting to Venezuela's acting president, Delcy Rodriguez, public display of a brooch that included Guyana's Essequibo region. CARICOM responded swiftly, supporting Guyana's sovereignty and making it clear that community should not be used to advance any claims currently before the ICJ. The head of state has assured hundreds of rice farmers that the government will stand by the industry through the current wave of external economic shocks. Assurance comes as the U.S.-Iranian conflict creates a series of economic convulsions that threaten to impact several sectors, with agriculture among those most exposed.
1: It took a toll on price, and we had to intervene and to give not only the subsidy on fertilizer, but that additional help on every bag of production. From then to now, we have seen what is taking place with markets and the geopolitical situation around the world.
5: Despite this, the president said his government will continue to support farmers across Guyana, announcing $3 billion in relief efforts. The farmers decided the format in which the funds would be extended. From the waterfront strikes of the early 20th century to the blood spilled on the sugar estates in 1948, Guyana's working class has always been at the heart of the country's most defining moments, President Dr. Mohamed Irfan Ali has said. In an early morning address to mark Labor Day, also known as Workers' Day, the president said this year's observance carries particular weight as Guyana marks 60 years of independence.
6: I pray that God continue to bless all the workers of our country, all those who endeavor

0: labor in their homes, to keep their families stronger, to take care of their children, and to take care of those around them.
1: Hosting thousands of workers from across sectors at a Labor Day brunch on the lawns of State House on Friday, the head of state noted that his government is focused not only on enhancing the lives of the workforce, but also on creating generous pension plans and access to services that continuously improve livelihoods. Over the next few days, President Ali will be in Houston, Texas, with a delegation of over 100 persons to deliver the keynote address at this year's Offshore Technology Conference. We will be bringing you all of the updates on that, so stay tuned to DPI across all of our platforms.
2: That's a wrap on this edition of President's Diary. Join us again next time as we continue to follow the footsteps of leadership.
1: It is now time for this week's episode of Weekly Digest, a look at what our ministers have been up to across the country. The government's push to strengthen small business development is gaining momentum with the commissioning of a new business incubator center and agro-processing facility in Lethem, Region 9. The $181 million facility, developed by the Ministry of Tourism, Industry and Commerce and implemented through the Small Business Bureau, is designed to support entrepreneurs with training, technical guidance and access to modern agro-processing equipment.
3: Today's expansion marks a significant step forward with new equipment and upgraded systems. This facility now has the capacity to support large-scale agro-processing. This means farmers and entrepreneurs can move beyond selling raw produce to creating value-added goods that are market-ready and competitive both locally and internationally. Our commitment to ensuring these facilities are fully operational is driven by a clear objective: to equip our citizens with the means to generate income, grow their businesses, and build long-term economic resilience.
1: Minister of Human Services and Social Security, Dr. Vindya Prasad, said more attention must be given to employees, particularly regarding their mental health and well-being.
4: It is making sure that the environment is free from every other thing that can impact on us negatively, like sexual exploitation, harassment, and all of those things we don't like to talk about. And I want to say that we are contributing to this through the Ministry of Human Services and Social Security.
1: The National Grade 6 Assessment, NGSA, examinations began on Wednesday. Students of the New Diamond Grove Primary School received encouraging words from Minister of Education, Sonia Parag. Minister Parag urged them to not panic and be calm throughout their examinations.
5: What I've learned is that you just focus on what's there and don't worry about pressures. You just read like you're in class and you're going through one of your papers and you are reading and trying to understand, and focus on your paper. Don't be distracted. Today and tomorrow, these days are not the days to be distracted.
1: Following the annual Occupational Safety and Health Walk on Sunday morning, Minister of Labor and Manpower Planning, Kiyoma Griffith, said more protocols and standards in occupational safety and health will be enforced.
6: We will continue to work with every agency represented here so that all of our workers are protected and that they work in the best environment possible.
1: Minister Griffith reinforced that same message on Wednesday when workplace safety took center stage on Main Street.
7: This year, as we align with the International Labour Organization's theme, we are reminded that occupational safety and health is not optional. It is fundamental. It is the backbone of productivity, dignity, and sustainable national development.
1: Prime Minister Brigadier Retired Mark Phillips said on Tuesday that Guyana has already aligned its systems with international standards amid rapid economic growth. Speaking at the Occupational Safety and Health OSH Symposium 2026 at the Artertown Conference Center, Prime Minister Phillips said as industries expand, safety and mental health must be given

0: priority.
1: Workers who are afforded the space to rest, engage with their families, and maintain a sense of personal stability are healthier, more focused, and far less prone to error. In this way, work-life balance becomes a critical safeguard, directly reinforcing the psychosocial well-being of employees.
0: On Friday, Minister of Health Dr. Frank Anthony arrived in Port Kaituma Region 1 to commission a new operating suite, digital X-ray machine, maternal and child health building, vector control center, and a maternity waiting home. The district hospital in Region 1 is now better positioned to deliver quality care and services to residents and neighboring communities. The Government of Guyana, through the Ministry of Local Government and Regional Development, on Tuesday distributed 10 garbage compactor trucks to neighborhood democratic councils along the east coast and east bank of Demerara, Region 4. This forms part of the ongoing nationwide rollout to strengthen solid waste management systems. And with that, we have wrapped up another week on Guyana's path to transformation.
2: Points and Guyana-Venezuela controversy translated into Carib language. Kali ini Ellen Taka, Ohtono me Venezuela wa Guyana winanopoli, nono poko ikali jiwa. The boundary between Guyana and Venezuela has been settled by treaty and a binding legal process for approximately 126 years by way of an arbitral award, which was handed down in 1899. 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At that time, Venezuela agreed that the arbitration would be a full, perfect, and final settlement of the boundary. Moro kunyako, Venezuela watamicha moro tuwolupa masangma maro taulangong meru maho ijombo. 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However, in 1962, Venezuela rejected the 1899 arbitral award by questioning its validity. Hence, the controversy between Guyana and Venezuela began 63 years ago because of Venezuela's contention. 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contention of the nullity and invalidity of the 1899 award by diplomatic negotiation for a period of 4 years. Four Sirijo Pahota, 1966 Sirijo Lita, United Kingdom, British Guyana Maro, Venezuela, Tuwasipoe Europa, Mandong, Geneva Totina Weschobota. 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The Geneva Agreement also mandated the United Nations Secretary General to select a final means of settlement of the controversy. If the parties fail to reach a solution or agree on another means of settlement, Geneva ta yosipo rumasang mero maho Utambo Tuejima, Iropama, Moro United Nations Yobotoliwe, Tanumuse, Ineyari, Yoyano Puricum, Puro Katome, Pama, Imirome, Moro Amume Tolangum, Ipitakama Potuli Uya for Europa. For over 50 years of the existence of the Geneva Agreement, several mechanisms were utilized, including the good offices process under the UN Secretary General to bring a final settlement to the controversy, but those mechanisms were unsuccessful. 50 sidicho tuwe patumoro Geneva ta yosi polit masangonungo. 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As a result, in January 2018, the Secretary General of the United Nations concluded that no significant progress had been made under the Good Offices process and referred the controversy to the International Court of Justice for a resolution. 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In March 2018, Guyana filed an application with the International Court of Justice instituting proceedings against Venezuela, in which it asked the court to determine that the 1899 award is valid and binding on both states and that the lawful international boundary is the one established by the award. March 2018, Guyana wakale ta temero ye ishuma. 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In June 2018, Venezuela challenged the jurisdiction of the ICJ, arguing that the ICJ lacked jurisdiction to hear the case. June 2018, Venezuela tika ye isyo mamoro nuksinong court ICJ wa tuwo si polikong maro tuwo ruparikong eneri siharo moro court wama moro inyuputilikong kapang moro tika ye isyo. On December 18, 2020, the court determined that it had jurisdiction to hear the case on the merits of Guyana's application concerning the validity of the arbitral award of 1899. 18 December 2020, moro nuksinong court tika ma moro Guyana wakarita mero maho pato ijombo uputi maho ke mondo pa. 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In December 2024, Guyana submitted to the court its final written brief on the merits of the case. Meanwhile, Venezuela's final written submission is due to be filed on 11th August 2025. December 2024, Guyana wa ijombolo neme ye chopo karita meroho taropo ye isyo mamoro nuksinong court wama. 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Thereafter, the court will schedule oral hearings on the merits of the case, to be followed by deliberations and issuance of its final judgment, which is anticipated in 2026. Moro pahota, moro court orto icha masang mero maho itano o koloro iyenyonye. 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Guyana remains committed to the peaceful resolution of the controversy through the International Court of Justice process, and Guyana has pledged to abide by the court's decision, whatever it might be. Guyana Tuwina no pulu pulu kase pama. Tipe anari wenyo pato. 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Eni Ministry of Foreign Affairs and International Cooperation. And Oglenano, Ministry of Foreign Affairs and International Cooperation, when you know.
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Somebody ought to just tell God, thank you for your mercy and your grace that kept me.

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The devil really had me. 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
0: 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And if
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0: Oh, come on and worship with me. Say it, come on.
1: Oh, I know that I can.
0: Don't you give up. I know.

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calling Anisha Ramsamy and Savitri Joy Karan of Lot 327, Bath Settlement, West Coast, Babis, Ronaldo John Bethune, Maylene Daniels, and Simone Daniels of Lot 61, Unity Mahaika, East Coast, Demerara, and Madhuri Singh of Lot 9, Helena, Number 2 Village, Mahaika, East Coast, Demerara, or all somewhere else in the country. Here is a message for you. You're requested to meet with the Director of Public Prosecutions at the DPP's office, Lot 1, Seawall Flats, Evelary, Kingston, Georgetown, or call telephone number 226-0719. I repeat, you're requested to meet with the Director of Public Prosecutions at the DPP's office, Lot 1, Seawall Flats, Evelary, Kingston, Georgetown, or call telephone number 226-0719. The message sent by the Director of Public Prosecutions, and it's for Anisha Ramsamy and Savitri Joy Karan of Lot 327 Bath Settlement, West Coast, Babis, Ronaldo John Bethune, Maylene Daniels, and Simone Daniels of Lot 61, Unity Mahaika, East Coast, Demerara, and Madhuri Singh of Lot 9, Helena, Number 2 Village, Mahaika, East Coast, Demerara, or all somewhere else in the country. Calling Leon Lynch of Lot 205, Sunflower Circle, South Rhineville Park, Georgetown, and Trevor Simmons of Lot 97, Thomas Street, Kitty, Georgetown, or both somewhere else in the country. Your message reads, you're requested to attend the Demerara High Court on or before Thursday, May 7. I repeat, you are requested to attend the Demerara High Court on or before Thursday, May 7. Message sent by the Director of Public Prosecutions, and it's for Leon Lynch of Lot 205 Sunflower Circle, South Rhineville Park, and Trevor Simmons of Lot 97 Thomas Street, Kitty, Georgetown.

the coast to the hinterland, from our riverine communities to the Rupununi, this is the Voice of Guyana, broadcasting on 102.5 FM and 560 AM, relaying nationwide on 95.1 FM in Lethem, Mabaruma, Madia, Aishalton, Bartica, and Oriella, and 95.5 FM on Radio Essequibo. 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

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This and every Sunday, we're bringing to you Gospel Showcase. We're sitting down with Guyana's best gospel ministers to talk about their music and their walk with God. 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It's a testimony. I'm

Guyana, the time is now. We're celebrating 60 years of independence in true patriotic style, honoring our journey as one people, one nation, with one destiny. Remember the sweet old time days, the memories, the vibes, the moments that shaped who we are today? Now's your chance to relive them. 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

the most beautiful eyes, and I can see a tiny little light shining bright from your eyes. Sexy, sensual eyes. They say it all. The way you look at me, baby, I start to feel something moving and stirring.

0: from the coast to the hinterland, from our riverine communities to the Rupununi, this is the Voice of Guyana, broadcasting on 102.5 FM and 560 AM, relaying nationwide on 95.1 FM in Lethem, Mabaruma, Madia, Aishalton, Bartica, and Oriella, and 95.5 FM on Radio Essequibo. 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
3: BBC News with Moira Alderson. There are hopes of a response from Tehran today to Washington's latest proposals to end the US war with Iran. Signs from the two capitals have been mixed. President Trump said earlier his administration had had very good talks with Iran. But the Iranian president, Masoud Pezeshkian, said subsequently that US actions had diverted diplomacy towards threats and sanctions. Here's Caroline Davis in Dubai.
4: We've heard this morning from the foreign ministry spokesperson in Pakistan, who of course played an intermediary role between the US and Iran. And they have said on record that they think that there would be a deal between the two sooner rather than later. Now, that is unusual because while we have had plenty of anonymous sourcing from Pakistan, it's rare that they put things like that on record. At the moment, we are waiting to see what that Iranian reaction could be.
3: A group of Australian women linked to the jihadist group Islamic State have arrived back in Australia with several of their children after spending years in a Syrian detention camp. The majority arrived in Melbourne, where police were waiting for them. Some of the adults face arrest and charges. Another woman and her child landed in Sydney. Health officials from various countries are working to trace passengers who left a cruise ship before a deadly hantavirus outbreak was confirmed. The Dutch government says there is an ongoing urgent search for about 40 passengers who disembarked the MV Hondius in Sint Helena in the South Atlantic before the outbreak was reported. The ship is now heading for Spain's Canary Islands. Here's Guy Hedgeco in Tenerife.
5: There are members of staff from the World Health Organization on board, along with infectious disease experts, who are carrying out assessments of the passengers as they travel. When they do arrive here at the weekend, they will be assessed again. And we're told that there will be no contact between the passengers from the boat and local people here. They will be assessed and then a decision will be made whether they can be immediately repatriated or whether they have to stay and undergo some kind of treatment.
3: An appeals court in South Korea has reduced by 8 years the prison sentence of the former Prime Minister Han Duck-soo over his role in the brief imposition of martial law in 2024 by the then President Yoon Suk-yeol. In January, a lower court sentenced Han to 23 years. Jake Kwon reports from Seoul.
6: The judge upheld most of earlier verdicts against Han, ruling that the former Prime Minister gave the sheen of legitimacy to the martial law attempt. Han had convened the cabinet and prepared documents required for the martial law. But the judge had also pointed out that Han's more than 50 years of public service and the passive nature of his cooperation merits leniency. 15 years is still a lengthy sentence for the 76-year-old bureaucrat.
3: Jake Kwon reporting. World News from the BBC. South Sudan's President Salva Kiir has dismissed his military chief and finance minister in the latest shake-up of his government. He gave no reason, but analysts say the move signals an effort to consolidate power amid uncertainty over succession. South Sudan has struggled to implement reforms under the 2018 peace deal that ended a five-year civil war. The Democratic Republic of the Congo has accused Rwanda of undermining efforts to restore stability in the east. President Felix Tshisekedi said Kigali had used agents to infiltrate and compromise the Congolese army, worsening insecurity. He also accused the Rwandan government of obstructing implementation of a peace accord signed in Washington last December. The Prime Minister of the Solomon Islands, Jeremiah Manele, has been removed from office after losing a confidence vote in Parliament. He'll remain in office until the election of a new leader next week. His removal follows a series of ministerial resignations and the exit of two coalition partners in March. Vigils are being held across Australia to remember a five-year-old Aboriginal girl who was murdered last month. The child, referred to as Kumanjai Little Baby, went missing from an Aboriginal town camp near Alice Springs. Her body was found 5 days later. A man in his 40s, Jefferson Lewis, has been charged with her murder. Katie Watson is in Alice Springs.
2: It's really broken Alice Springs, but it's also shocked Australia as a whole. And that's why, I mean, I'm at a vigil here in Alice Springs. It's just started, but there are other vigils. There's one in Sydney, there's one in many of the big cities across Australia, because I think it's been such a shocking crime. And it's also brought into sharp focus the inequalities here in Australia and the disparities and the failings of a system that were meant to protect a little girl and her family.
3: Katie Watson reporting. BBC News.
7: You're with us on A Voice of Guyana. It is 6:05. At this point, we do not have any announcement of death. However, we've got two messages.
8: Calling Anisha Ramsamy and Savitri Joy Koran of Lot 327, Bath Settlement, West Coast, Babis, Ronaldo John Bethune, Maylene Daniels, and Simone Daniels of Lot 61, Unity Mahaika, East Coast, Demerara, and Muduri Singh of Lot 9, Helena, Number 2 Village, Mahaika, East Coast, Demerara, or all somewhere else in the country. Here is a message for you. You're requested to meet with the Director of Public Prosecutions at the DPP's office, Lot 1, Seawall Flats, Evelary Kingston, Georgetown, or call telephone number 226-0719. I repeat, you're requested to meet with the Director of Public Prosecutions at the DPP's office, Lot 1, Seawall Flats, Evelary Kingston, Georgetown, or call telephone number 226-0719. The message sent by the Director of Public Prosecutions, and it's for Anisha Ramsamy and Savitri Joy Koran of Lot 327 Bath Settlement, West Coast, Babis, Ronaldo John Bethune, Maylene Daniels, and Simone Daniels of Lot 61, Unity Mahaika, East Coast, Demerara, and Muduri Singh of Lot 9, Helena, Number 2 Village, Mahaika, East Coast, Demerara, or all somewhere else in the country. Calling Leon Lynch of Lot 205, Sunflower Circle, South Rhineville Park, Georgetown, and Trevor Simmons of Lot 97, Thomas Street, Kitty, Georgetown, or both somewhere else in the country. Your message reads, you're requested to attend the Demerara High Court on or before Thursday, May 7. I repeat, you are requested to attend the Demerara High Court on or before Thursday, May 7. Message sent by the Director of Public Prosecutions, and it's for Leon Lynch of Lot 205 Sunflower Circle, South Rhineville Park, and Trevor Simmons of Lot 97 Thomas Street, Kitty, Georgetown, or both somewhere else in the country.
7: The next scheduled announcement of death and messages can be heard at 7:35. You're still with us on The Voice of Guyana. It is 6:08.

0: So that's our independence theme for this month of May. Welcome to the Breakfast Show. Good morning to you. It is Thursday, 7th of May, 2026. I hope that you are ready for today, because ready or not, here it comes. It is 6:08 already. How are you today? Hope that you would have had a very peaceful night's rest and you are now ready for this Thursday. As you know, on Thursday we play you all throwback music so that you can really reminisce and enjoy the years, and we will start our program doing just that. But I just want to say good morning to you wherever it is you are. If it is that you are up and about, you are in your garden, you are in the marketplace, good morning to all of our vendors and helpers as well. Good morning to all our security officers, all those who work the night shift. Perhaps you're coming off duty. Good morning to you. Have yourself a wonderful day today. Hope that you'll get some rest. Good morning to all of our healthcare workers, our security officers, those who are in the military, those who are in the Guyana Defense Force, Guyana Police Force, security throughout the country. Good morning to all of you. Hope that you guys will have a safe day and a great one as well. And for those who worked last night, hope that you get some rest as well. I know some parents will have to get home and get the kids ready for school before they can get some rest. I pray that you will be strengthened and you will stay in peace as well, and enable you to get through the morning, to get your kids ready, to get them off to school, and you ensure that you take some rest as well so that you can refuel your body. But welcome to the Breakfast Show, everyone. Happy to be with you. I'm Deborah Francis. Let's start with our inspirational dose of wisdom, and then we will get into your very first song, and it is a beautiful song. It's called Oh Happy Day, as we get our Thursday started.
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2: I don't like to gamble, but if there's one thing I'm willing to bet on, it's myself. This is a quote by Beyoncé Knowles. This quote by Beyoncé reminds you to have confidence in your own abilities, even when life feels uncertain. The safest investment you can make is in you. I am Winsome Henry, and that was your dose of wisdom.

0: Oh, Happy Day. What a happy song that is. That was the version by the Edwin Hawkins Singer. And I hope that you'd have enjoyed that one. As we start our program off this morning, it is Thursday. Happy Thursday to you. Hope that you're excited about today and all of its amazing probabilities and possibilities. I hope that you will step into them courageously and enjoy every single moment. And I hope that you'll have the courage to overcome all that you will be facing, all of your challenges, and certainly weather every storm that will be in your path today. So go on, and I really hope that you dance through the course of today. 6:16 it is. Let's get to the weather for today, shall we? This is coming from the National Weather Watch Center.
1: Hi everyone, thank you for joining me for another edition of your weather forecast. I am Simeon Rewaram. Mostly fair and sunny skies are expected to be interrupted by periods of cloudiness, with frequent showers and thundershowers in South Region 6 in the late afternoon. Elsewhere, scattered showers. Rainfall is expected to range between 20 and 50 millimeters in South Region 6. In other areas, between 0 and 50 millimeters. Winds are expected to be gentle to moderate northeast to easterly breeze, with occasional gusts in thundershowers. Maximum temperatures will range between 29 to 31 degrees Celsius along the coast and elsewhere between 29 to 33 degrees Celsius. Persons are also advised at this time that the spring tide is not in effect. Marine advisory. Long period waves are likely to create moderate to rough sea conditions. Small craft operators and coastal users are advised to exercise caution. Now for your extended forecast, Friday. Partly cloudy to cloudy skies with scattered showers are expected in the early morning. For the remainder of the forecast period, cloudy with occasional showers in the regions 8 and central regions 6. In the other areas, scattered showers. Rainfall is expected to range between 15 and 30 millimeters in regions 8 and central region 6. Elsewhere, between 0 and 50 millimeters. Until next time, be safe and have a great day, everyone.
0: Thank you, Simeon, for the weather forecast for today. 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You can join us again at approximately 7:15 for another weather forecast. 6:18 it is. Let's check on the outside, see what's happening, see who's moving, where they're going, where they're heading, the general direction in which they're heading in this moment. So let's start on the western end of the Barajagdeo-Demerara River Bridge, where the sun is coming out, and we are seeing a relatively steady flow around the roundabout, mostly heading in the direction of the approach road of the Barajagdeo-Demerara River Bridge. On the east bank of Demerara, bright and sunny, and we're seeing movement, more trucks heading in the general direction of the city of Georgetown. Now, at the Diamond End, the sun is also out, and we're seeing a relatively steady flow of traffic heading in the direction of the city of Georgetown, and we've got a few heading further up the east bank of Demerara. So pretty busy at the Diamond End this morning, but maybe it's a good sign as we get closer to the weekend. As we get to the Harbour Bridge End, not a lot of vehicles, very clear at this moment. At the Houston End, we've got a few vehicles, mostly heading in the direction of the city of Georgetown. A good flow as well, almost bumper to bumper, but not quite. We've got some space in between, but it's a relatively good flow as persons make their way to and from their destination. At the Jaguar Roundabout, where it's bright and sunny, blue skies, wonderful cloud cover, and white clouds, mind you, not rainy clouds at all. But the sun is coming out and there is movement. Quite a few vehicles on the roadway as well, most of them heading in the direction of the city of Georgetown. At the University of Guyana end, this is on the east coast of Demerara. We're seeing a very steady flow of traffic heading from upper east coast, heading in the direction of the city of Georgetown. And it's bumper to bumper, but we've got some space in between, so it's not quite as intense as you'll find coming closer to 8 o'clock. However, a good flow happening on the east coast of Demerara. That's what's happening. We do not still have access to our Monrepo camera. Neither do we have access to our Mandela Avenue camera. However, we will take what we've got, right? 6:20 it is. Let's check in on our economic report for today and Burbies Bridge or Ferry Crossings. We've got some more music, which will take us to 6:30. We will bring you your road safety talk then. Hope that you're up and about by now. Yes? Do I hear a yes? Or are you still in bed? I hope that you wake up because it is 6:21. If it is that you're getting to work for 8 o'clock, listen. Rise and shine, my dear. Rise and shine, okay? Rise and shine. Get to it. Get up. Take your stretch. Say your prayers. Always say your prayers. Cover yourself. Cover your family. Give thanks. And then step out of your room. Go get that drink of water, lemon juice, whatever it is that you do. Drink tea, coffee, whatever it is that wakes you up. Go get that so that you can get your day started. Please and thank you. 6:21.
2: 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For the euro, $243.36 and $246.46. For the sterling, $281.73 and $285.29. For the Barbados dollar, $84.14. For the TT dollar, $23.27. And for the Eastern Caribbean dollar, $65.04. I am Fuchsia Lunk, and this has been your economic report as of May 6, 2026, as issued by the Bank of Guyana.

Hello there, and here is your Burbies Bridge and Ferry Reports for today, Thursday, May 7, 2026. We now begin with the Burbies Bridge Report. The Burbies Bridge will be opened at 8 hours and will be closed at 9 hours 30. Now for your Essequibo Ferry Report. The first ferry departed Parika to Suriname and Suriname to Parika at 5 hours. The next ferry departure for Suriname and to Parika and Parika to Suriname is scheduled for 12 hours, 15 hours, and 18 hours. Now for your Wakenham to Parika service. The MV Milani will be departing Parika at 16 hours and will be departing Wakenham at 4 hours. Now for your Legwan to Parika service. The first ferry will be departing Parika at 10 hours and 16 hours 30. The ferry of Legwan will be departing at 6 hours and 15 hours 30. Now for your Bartica to Parika ferry service. The ferry will be departing Parika at 5 hours and 12 hours and will be departing Bartica at 11 hours. And that's all for your Burbies Bridge and Ferry Reports for today, Thursday, May 7, 2026.

0: Johnny Nash there with I Can See Clearly Now. The rain is gone. It's going to be a bright, sunshiny day. I hope that you will affirm that today as you get your day started. 6 hours, 30 it is. It's now time for our road safety talk, which is coming to you compliments of the Guyana Oil Company Excellence in Service.
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1: 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Good morning. How are you this morning? It is the Thursday, the 7th of May, 2026. Great to be with you. I'm Deborah Francis. In this half of an hour, we've got quite a busy half of an hour because we've got your Guyanese breakfast dish of the day. Of course, before that, we've got your community call, which we'll get to in a few. 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

at a mental health promotional activity this Friday, the 8th, starting at 2 p.m. at the West Central Mall. So please ensure that you go out and support this. Go be part of it so that you can learn more about your mental health. You can join them as they raise awareness and promote mental well-being in their community. And this is an excellent, excellent initiative. Do not take your mental health for granted, because it ultimately affects every aspect of your health, your social health, your physical health included. So please ensure that you go to the West Central Mall, Leonora, 2 p.m. this Friday, May 8, because Region 3 Health Services, in fact, they will be there to educate you about your mental health. Now, another advisory coming from the Mayor and City Council. They're advising persons, it's a very odd warning, but I believe it's something that they are noting, hence they are warning people. But you should not park on the pavement, right? Drivers, please don't do it. Don't park on the pavement. So the City Council has advised people, that citizens, that parking on pavements across the city is strictly prohibited. I know parking is really challenged in the city, but you've got to do the right thing. Okay? You've got to do the right thing. Don't park on the pavements. Now, the Ministry of Culture, Youth and Sport, they are presenting the 60th Independence Diamond Jubilee 10K Road Relay on Saturday, May 30, 2026. It starts from 3 p.m. and it ends at the Ministry of Culture, Youth and Sport. They're open to everyone, beginners, seasoned pros and relay teams as well. So you can certainly sign up, check up the Ministry of Culture, Youth and Sports Facebook page, and they will be able to guide you along. Now, the Central Housing and Planning Authority, they have got this single window system. And I noted in the news, not on NCN News, but in another newscast, they have noted, maybe NCN carried it perhaps during the course of the day when I wasn't here, but they have noted that the challenges of functional literacy, computer literacy, that is really posing a challenge for a lot of users. The ministry, the Central Housing and Ministry, they really have this single window system where you can process your documents. You don't necessarily have to get into the ministry and wait all, you know, the long lines and that sort of, because it takes a lot of time sometimes. So they have implemented this single window system, and they are advising, they've given some tips as to how to enable a smoother processing of your documents. So first of all, what they're saying is that a lot of persons have an incomplete process because, one, the documents are not certified by the issuing agency or authority for ownership and company documents. Secondly, building plans are not legible. Thirdly, incorrect survey plan. Number four, insufficient setbacks. And number five, insufficient setbacks. I'm not sure what that means. Number five, no on-site parking. All applications except single-family residential. Okay, so they're saying that you should avoid these delays. And what you should do is submit clearly labeled building plans. You should submit a legible survey plan of the lot. You should show correct setbacks. You should get required documents certified by the issuing agency, the authority for ownership and company documents. And fifthly, provide correct site layout plans showing on-site parking, all applications except single-family residential, garbage, receptacle, septic tank, features and internal drain. And sixthly, ensure processing fees are paid. So you need to get it right, and then you'll be able to process faster, okay? So you need to check all your requirements via the CHPA's website. 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So chpa.gov.gy/single-window/. Submit your complete documents, ensure email and contact numbers are active and belong to the applicant, and respond quickly to corrections, additional information. That is where

0: system will enable you to process your documents at a faster rate, and you will be able to get through. Okay, so please ensure that you follow the instructions. If you need support, you can WhatsApp, call or WhatsApp 674-9340, 674-9340, and I'm sure someone will be there to guide you through the system. Okay. Before I wrap up, I know we've got to cover GWI and so on, but we don't have time because we've got a tight 30-minute period. So I just want to say happy Nurses Week to all of our nurses. This is officially Nurses Week. So I just would like to thank you for your service. Nurses are incredible. They do an amazing job every single day looking after folks. Some of them are exceptional, right? Some of them are really exceptional. So I just would like to salute all of you, those who really treat their patients like human beings, those who have a heart for their patients, those who really go all the way to ensure that their patients are cared for, looked after, and get back to good health. I appreciate you. Thank you for your service, and continue to do the excellent work as well. 6 hours 40. We've got to get to our Guyanese breakfast dish of the day.
1: It's time for breakfast.
2: It's time for another recipe here on Real Lights Guyana. Today we're going to be cooking saijan bhaji. So for this recipe here, today we're going to be using some, along with our saijan bhaji, it's the drumsticks. If you don't know what it is, the drumsticks that you put in curries and stuff, it's a leaf from that. And for this recipe, we're going to be using some scallions, garlic, onions, pepper, shrimp. We're going to be adding some shrimp to this bhaji as well. Salt to taste and some coconut cream. So first thing, we're going to wash our bhaji. Okay, so that's done, chopped up, getting our garlic ready. Okay guys, so we are using the coconut cream today, but the coconut milk is always better, you know, right? So if you have coconut milk, use coconut milk, right? So we're gonna add a little bit of warm water to our cream. Okay guys, so we're heating some oil in our pan. So we're gonna add our

0: some black pepper. So now we're gonna add our seasonings, so scallions and onions there. So now we are adding the crushed garlic and pepper. That's smelling good, guys. And it's time for our saijan bhaji. Bit of salt and black pepper. 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Okay, guys, so our saijan bhaji is done here now. We add a little bit more water and cook this on a slow heat. And this is now ready.
1: And breakfast is served.
2: Credit to Real Nice Guyana for our Guyanese breakfast, the dish of the day. 6 hours 42 is now time for excerpts of our independence leaders.
3: Our independence leaders, a 5-minute radio program featuring excerpts from speeches by Presidents Forbes Burnham and Chetty Jagan, who led us through the struggle for and into independence.
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5: We have identified, streamlined, and targeted our major problems. We have secured further debt forgiveness and debt rescheduling. We renegotiated the terms of our indebtedness. We brought relief to our troubled water and sewage sectors. We honed in customs evasion and cracked down against smuggling. We plugged loopholes for corrupt practices, waste and inefficiency. And we reactivated the spirit of community self-help throughout Guyana. There is new vitality in every sector of our society. We have renegotiated and secured funds for health, education, water, housing, roads, sea defense, and electricity. My fellow citizens, it is not my intention on this occasion to catalog all of our achievements. Neither it is my intention to make idle boasts, but you must look around you and critically assess where we have come from and where we are now, and ask ourselves the inevitable question, where would our beloved Guyana be today if the old order had continued? We are truly blessed with the return of democracy and with the prospects of unity, peace, and harmony among our people. For my part, I wish to imbue you with a new sense of mission and ask of you to cast aside petty feelings and to aspire to nobler heights for our country's sake and that of our future generations. Let us, in the exhortation of Rudyard Kipling, keep our head when all about us are losing theirs. Trust ourselves when all men doubt us. Wait and not be tired by waiting. Being lied about, but we ourselves don't deal in lies. Or being hated, and we do not give way to hating. A bold new era is before us. Let's move forward in togetherness. Long live our united people. Long live democracy. Long live Guyana.
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2: Hello
6: there. A very good day to you. Rolly Baird and Maggie Lawrence welcome you to Revenue Update, information from the Guyana Revenue Authority. Now, what is a TIN? It's really a taxpayer identification number. So a TIN certificate is just as important as your national identification card. To give you some details on how you can obtain one, it's very easy. Here is GRA's communication officer, Mr. Fabian Klaus. Fabian?
7: Greetings to you, Maggie Lawrence, and greetings, Radio Guyana. Now, we want to remind members of the public about the correct procedure when you're applying for a taxpayer identification number. It's commonly referred to as a TIN. And this reminder is coming at a time when many persons are seeking to now obtain a TIN certificate so that they can open their bank accounts and access their cash grants. This is coupled with persons, taxpayers, who are coming to apply for TIN for other reasons. Firstly, we want to assure you that the process when applying for a TIN is simple. By simple, I mean there's no need to rush to our offices and stand in long lines. We strongly encourage persons to make use of our online services. Applications for TIN can be completed online through the Optimally Services platform, or alternatively, persons may submit their applications via email. You can send a completed application form along with the necessary supporting documents to filing@gra.gov.gy, and once submitted, your application will be processed. We do have a video demo on our YouTube channel showing you how to apply through the Optimally Services platform, and that video demo gives you a step-by-step guide. We remind applicants to ensure that all documents are clear, that they're valid, and they're complete before submission. This would include the proper identification and any other required supporting documentation. If this information is incomplete or it's unclear, the submissions may be delayed, and you don't want that. It's also important to note that obtaining a TIN is a one-time process. So if you lost or you've damaged your TIN certificate, there's no need to reapply. You just present your ID and you ask for a reprint. The reprint for lost or damaged TIN would come at a cost of $2,000. However, if your name or address changes, this would require you to resubmit an application. It's also important to note that you should check your records before submitting. Now, we are aware of the increasing demand for TIN certificates at this time, and we are working diligently to process all applications as quickly as possible, so we ask for your cooperation as we continue to serve you with efficiency. And we also urge the public to avoid misinformation. Always rely on official communication from the GRA. So here is a reminder of the application process as I wrap up. To apply, you submit a completed application form. It's called a taxpayer registration form for individuals. And you attach supporting documents. That is your proof of address and one form of identification. Valid passport or valid ID. Marriage certificate, if your marital status is married. Deed poll in case of a name change. Now, if you don't have a proof of address, a utility bill in your name, you can submit a testimony form. This form is submitted by the owner of the address, stating the association with you, the applicant, and they provide a form of identification. Thank you and have a good rest of the day.
6: 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Listeners, for more information, please call 225-5061. The extensions go from 2200 to 2216. And before we go, let me congratulate Ruddy Baird on his Lifetime Achievement Award from the Guyana Press Association. Well done, Ruddy. Okay, listeners, thank you for being with us and have a wonderful day.
8: 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This registration exercise will end on May 29, 2026. you need to apply for a transfer if you now live at a different address than the one you were registered at. 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
2: 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All are invited to attend. 6 hours 53.

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2: Beacon, Eastveld, Rhythm Squad, and Vengi will compete in the semifinals of the Georgetown Football Association knockout tournament to be played at the Pleasance Community Center ground. Travis Seymour reports.
3: In the latest round of action on Tuesday, North Star completed their slew of games with a 4-1 defeat of Motherland FC. North Star was led by Charles Chester, who recorded a hat-trick of goals. However, it was Shaquan Dean that got the ball rolling with his opener in the 8th minute of the contest. Motherland FC Lonsdale George equalized in the 24th to keep his team in the contest. Chester then came to the fore scoring the 27th and 30 minutes to extend their advantage before completing his triple in the 60th minute of the second half. The scores had no further troubles. The game ended 4-1 in favor of North Star. The second clash between Vengai and Pele FC ended nil all as Vengai etched into the semis as the second best team in their group in the round robin stage. The semifinals are set for Thursday, while the finals will be played on Saturday.
2: A community football tournament in Plum Park, Sapphire, is being hailed as a stepping stone for greater unity and development in the area, with calls for the event to become an annual fixture. The tournament was held over the weekend, with several teams competing for the $100,000 first place prize. More in this report.
4: Speaking at the event was Director of Sport, Stephen Inval, who acknowledged the positive impact of the initiative in bringing together teams and players in a competitive but friendly environment. He also called on the organizers of the event to seek further growth in the tournament.
5: I would have thrown out to the organizer, Mr. Jackman, to make sure that this can be an annual affair. And we hope that next year we would not have teams from Plum Park alone, but we'll have C Field, A Field, E Field, and all the other fields in Sapphire.
4: With growing interest and community support, the National Sports Commission focus will look to shape grassroots sporting events aimed at fostering talent, discipline, and unity in Sapphire. Also present at the event was the NSC Vice Chair, Christy Campbell, who said the tournament ties into the government's drive to foster stronger communities.
6: It's actually a series of activities that we're rolling out throughout different communities in the country. Our objective is to foster community-based activities to keep you engaged, so you can expect much more of these activities in the other coming months.
4: Meanwhile, in the tournament, Street Vibes were crowned winners after defeating Gaza Squad in the final. The match was decided via penalty shootout after both teams were held scoreless at the end of regulation time. Third and fourth place went to Unity Ballers and Takeaway Masters. Reporting for NCN Sports, I am Kimberly Giddings.
2: The Ghana Boxing Association is teaming up with the Ministry of Home Affairs to revive the boxing program in the prison system. GBA President Steve Ninval says this will form part of the ministry's prison reform and rehabilitation agenda.
7: We had been struggling for some time to reignite that flame that boxing had in the prison system. And I'm very happy that Minister Waldron could have seen it fit to first give us an ear and then to offer the support that she has.
2: Ninval says Waldron's background as an attorney and former magistrate allows her to see the value of sport in the rehabilitation of prisoners.
7: Our idea and proposal is for boxing not to be only centered around Region 4, but we would like to also take it to New Amsterdam and have the female inmates involved also.
2: Ninval recalls that it was during his incarceration at the Camp Street prison that Jason Barker discovered boxing and went on to capture both the Caribbean heavyweight and super heavyweight titles. Amelia's Ward was transformed into a lively and competitive hub when Prime Minister Mark Phillips hosted his One Ghana Domino tournament at Shanghai's residence. More in this report.
8: The event gathered 48 teams of domino enthusiasts from across Guyana, all eager to showcase their skills while embracing the spirit of togetherness promoted under the One Guyana initiative. In brief remarks, the Prime Minister emphasized the importance of community-driven activities in fostering social cohesion. He noted that such events serve as more than just entertainment, providing an avenue for persons of all backgrounds to connect, interact, and build stronger relationships.
9: Guyanese from all walks coming together with a common purpose to play domino, to interact, right? And that interaction is important for Guyana. As we build Guyana, we want more and more of our people not to only enjoy and be competitive in sports, but to interact more, right? To understand each other. And as you can see here, all the races of Guyana are represented, right? From all 10 administrative regions, and all the races of Guyana are represented.
8: Teams displayed strategic play and quick thinking as rounds progressed. Spectators also took an active role cheering on their favorites and contributing to the vibrant atmosphere that defined the day's proceedings. At the end of the tournament, the first place prize of $1 million went to Shooters. Saddam placed second and won $400,000. Turning Point left with $200,000 and the third place trophy. Navendra Koblal from Shooters emerged as the MVP, while Team Storm got best dressed and walked away with $100,000. For NCN Sport, Reese Yaned.
2: And that's sport to the moment.

0: the sports news was produced in a newsroom of NCN thanks to Eric Collimore.
1: Sunburst Orange Juice for a burst of refreshment. Sunburst Orange Juice time,
0: 7 hours.
2: The news, featuring the personalities, issues, and events that make the news in Guyana, the Caribbean, and around the world. 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
0: The news. I am Deborah Francis. Good morning. First, the lead stories. A better quality of life, not oil barrels, will define Guyana's legacy. This is according to President Ali. Thousands of passports awaiting collection, so says Deputy Chief Immigration Officer. City Hall warns motorists to desist from parking on pavements. In the region, CARICOM deploys observer team for Bahamian elections. And internationally, Iran reviewing U.S. peace proposal to end conflict. Those were your lead stories. The details of these and others in a moment.
3: The mosquitoes responsible for spreading dengue are most active during daylight hours and can breed in small amounts of still water. 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
0: Thanks for joining us now for the details of the news. While addressing a Baker Initiative forum titled The Future of Guyana, President Dr. Irfan Ali outlined the government's vision for improving the lives of Guyanese. According to the head of state, everyone must benefit, from the farmers to ordinary citizens, as the government continues making economically sound decisions.
4: The measure of Guyana's success will not be how many barrels we produce. The world will forget that number in 50 years. The measure will be this: did a child born in a remote indigenous village have access to the same opportunity as a child born in Georgetown? Did the farmer get cheaper fertilizer and reliable electricity? Did a small manufacturer get a chance to compete? Did the forests still stand? Did the people still own their future? That is the Guyana we are building.
0: Access to funding for this transformation is important. President Ali noted that even as Guyana continues its transition towards renewable energy, government is utilizing revenue from oil and gas to improve quality of life.
4: So the country we are building is taking this natural asset and creating an economic and social model that addresses the key challenges of the world.
0: President Ali traveled to Houston, Texas for the Offshore Technology Conference and related events as Guyana's success story continues to attract the spotlight on the international stage. Minister of Public Works Juan Edgell is currently representing Guyana as an honorary guest at the 2026 Annual Summit of the International Transport Forum, ITF. The summit, which is the world's largest gathering of transport ministers, is being held in Leipzig, Germany from May 6 to 8 under the theme Funding Resilient Transport. Over 1,000 delegates are gathered for this year's summit, including transport ministers, industry leaders, and policy experts. Thousands of passports are currently awaiting collection, and citizens are being encouraged to uplift their travel documents from the passport office. Deputy Chief Immigration Officer Senior Superintendent Stephen Telford says despite ongoing efforts to process applications efficiently, a significant number of completed passports remain uncollected.
5: Persons who apply for a passport please come and uplift your passport. We have thousands of passports that we would have printed where persons would have applied, and those passports are lying waiting to be delivered.
0: Telford explained that the Guyana Passport Office has made major strides in improving its operations, particularly through modernization and expanded access. Over the past few years, the office has enhanced its processing systems, reducing waiting times and improving overall efficiency. Meanwhile, staff of the Passport Office are currently undergoing training as government prepares to transition passport applications to an online system. In a recent Facebook post, Minister of Human Services and Social Security, Dr. Vindya Prasad, urged pensioners and public assistance beneficiaries to share their experiences via the Freno WhatsApp platform. Minister Prasad further noted that feedback is essential for identifying challenges and helping the ministry enhance its service delivery to better meet the needs of citizens.
6: What I want to do is to reduce the delays in the system. I want the systems to be transparent and accountable. That's what I want to see. So to get all of that to happen, I need your help. So fill up the survey. It will close on the 8th of May. So you have a few more days. Please complete the survey. Let's talk to Freno.

0: She emphasized the importance of providing comprehensive information on existing challenges, noting that such insights allow the ministry to refine its service delivery.
1: When you are very specific on what the areas of the problem is or are, if you have one area or you have multiple areas, we want to know what they are, because if we know where you are, what the specific problem is, it might not be you alone, it might be a lot of people experiencing the same problem. We could go directly to that and fix it.
0: Freno was launched last week, with the government urging members of the public to look out for messages from the digital platform. The WhatsApp number listed is 723-4592. The Georgetown Mayor and City Council has issued a warning to motorists that parking on pavements within the city is strictly prohibited and will result in action being taken. In their notice, City Council reminded that pedestrians, including children, the elderly, and persons with disabilities, have to use the pavement. Therefore, inconsiderate parking can create dangerous situations for pedestrians. And if appeals to conscience don't work, City Council reminded that Section 9 and 10 of the Municipal and District Councils Act strictly prohibit this practice. 7 hours, 8 news from the region. The Caribbean Community CARICOM Secretariat has deployed a 12-member team to the Bahamas, where they will observe general elections scheduled for May 12, 2026. CARICOM was invited by the Bahamas to observe the polls, with a mission headed by Chief Elections Officer of the St. Lucia Electoral Department, Herman St. Helen. The core group, comprising the Chief and Deputy Chief of Mission and the CARICOM support staff, arrived on Tuesday, while the remaining members will arrive by this weekend. Finally, in the news of this time, Iran is reviewing a U.S. peace proposal that reports indicate would formally end the war, though it would also leave demands for Iran to suspend its nuclear program unresolved. U.S. President Donald Trump had only recently threatened to restart bombing in Iran in a push for Iran to agree to the deal. There are several outstanding issues, such as Iran's nuclear ambitions and control of the Strait of Hormuz. That has brought us to the end of the news to the moment.
2: If you test positive for dengue, please be advised to drink lots of fluids, get enough rest, sleep under a mosquito net, and use insect repellent. And only use Panadol or Tylenol for relief of fever and pains. Do not use aspirin or NSAIDs, which include ibuprofen and Aleve.

0: Before we go, here's a recap of the lead stories. A better quality of life, not oil barrels, will define Guyana's legacy, so says President Ali. Thousands of passports awaiting collection, Deputy Chief Immigration Officer says. And City Hall warns motorists to desist from parking on pavements. In the region, CARICOM deploys observer team for Bahamian elections. And internationally, Iran reviewing U.S. peace proposal to end conflict. Thanks for joining us. The news came to you compliments of the National Communications Network. I am Deborah Francis.
1: This has been The News, featuring the personalities, issues, and events that made the news in Guyana, the Caribbean, and around the world. The news was compiled and edited in the newsroom of the National Communications Network.

From the coast to the hinterland, from our riverine communities to the Rupununi, this is the Voice of Guyana, broadcasting on 102.5 FM and 560 AM, relaying nationwide on 95.1 FM in Lethem, Mabaruma, Madia, Aishalton, Bartica, and Oriella, and 95.5 FM on Radio Essequibo. 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
1: 7:12. 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
2: Hi everyone, thank you for joining me for another edition of your weather forecast. I am Simeon Rewaram. Mostly fair and sunny skies are expected to be interrupted by periods of cloudiness with frequent showers and thundershowers in South Region 6 in the late afternoon. Elsewhere, scattered showers. Rainfall is expected to range between 20 and 50 millimeters in South Region 6. In other areas, between 0 and 50 millimeters. Winds are expected to be gentle to moderate northeast to easterly breeze with occasional gusts in thundershowers. Maximum temperatures will range between 29 to 31 degrees Celsius along the coast and elsewhere between 29 to 33 degrees Celsius. Persons are also advised at this time that the spring tide is not in effect. Marine advisory. Long period waves are likely to create moderate to rough sea conditions. Small craft operators and coastal users are advised to exercise caution. Now for your extended forecast, Friday. Partly cloudy to cloudy skies with scattered showers are expected in the early morning. For the remainder of the forecast period, cloudy with occasional showers in the regions 8 and central regions 6. In the other areas, scattered showers. Rainfall is expected to range between 15 and 30 millimeters in regions 8 and central region 6. Elsewhere, between 0 and 50 millimeters. Until next time, be safe and have a great day, everyone.
1: Thank you, Simeon, for the weather forecast for today's issued by the National Weather Watch Center. You can join us again at approximately 12:25 for another weather forecast. Let's check on the roadways, see what's happening on the outside, starting on the east coast of Demerara, where we are seeing bright sunshine. We are at the University of Guyana Access Road. Traffic officer is on site and he is allowing those who are coming from the University of Guyana Access Road to be on their way. And now those who are coming from Upper East Coast Demerara to be on their way. Bumper to bumper traffic, very steady flow. And three lanes are being used heading in the direction of the city of Georgetown. And there is also a line that would have been building up, heading up the east coast of Demerara, but lots of traffic heading towards the general direction of the city of Georgetown. Now that we've covered the east coast, let's go to the western end of the Barajagdeo-Demerara River Bridge, where we're seeing quite a steady flow of traffic around the roundabout, coming from all directions, the traffic heading towards the approach road of the Barajagdeo-Demerara River Bridge. On the east bank of Demerara, bright sunshine, slow-moving traffic, bumper to bumper, heading in the direction of the city of Georgetown. Heading up, we've got a lot more room because not a lot of traffic heading in that direction. At the Diamond End, we are seeing a relatively steady flow, not as intense as the Grove End, but steady flow, especially heading in the direction of the city of Georgetown. At the Demerara Harbor Bridge, three lanes are being used, heading in the direction of the city of Georgetown. It seems as though a lot of persons are opting for the third lane, which is great. Because usually people opt for the two lanes, the two traditional lanes, and here we are. They are opting for the two traditional lanes. But the initial period, it seemed as though persons prefer the third lane. And now we're seeing a good flow coming from the two lanes as well as the third lane. So pretty busy at the Harbor Bridge end. As you get to the Houston end, bumper-to-bumper traffic up and down the east bank of Demerara. Three lanes are still being used heading in the direction of the city of Georgetown. So that means one lane is being used heading up and it's bumper-to-bumper traffic. Traffic officer is based at Houston as well. At the Jaguar roundabout, beautiful, beautiful view. And we are seeing a steady flow around the roundabout at this moment. Traffic coming from all directions and heading in all directions as well. Wish you guys well. Be safe on the roadway. 7:16 it is. We have got your inspiration dose of wisdom. We've got your Burbies Bridge, your Essequibo Crossing, ferry crossings generally, because we've added some additional ferry to enable those who are traveling from various directions like one and other places to have the opportunity to hear when their ferry will be traveling so that they can be on time as well. So I hope that is serving you well. I just wanted to share with you from the Guyana Water Incorporated, because I know some of our friends leave us just after the news. So customers in Georgetown, Atlanticville, Turkine, Liliendahl, Cummings Lodge. These areas are served by the Turkine Well Station. The interruption which you are experiencing to your water supply is due to a broken transmission main, which was broken by Suray Paving, the contractor that is expanding the road in Turkine. GWI's technical team has been mobilized and is working to complete these repairs ASAP. Region number three. Lust and Rust, Wretch Deer Z, On the Deeming, Plantation Westminster, La Parfait Harmony, and Schoonard. Please be advised that repairs to the damaged main are still ongoing, and the technical team is working around the clock to restore normal water service within the shortest possible time. GWI apologizes for any inconvenience caused. GWI will be in region number 7 today, and they will be at the Pizza Shop, First Avenue, from 9 a.m. to 3 p.m., GWI is also advising those on the east coast of Demerara, Industry, Ogle, Goodwerwatting, north of the railway embankment, Sparring Dam, north of the railway embankment, Pleasance, north of the railway embankment, Better Hope, Rides, Lust, Brothers, Montrose, Felicity, Happy Acres. Now, there was supposed to have been a schedule interruption from yesterday, 9 a.m. to 4 a.m. this morning, to facilitate relocation works at the Rideslust Main Road and Embankment Junction. So in the event that you're experiencing any water interruption, just know that is the reason for that. Now, there will also be that GWI in region number 5 today in Cotton Tree. And they're moving from 9 a.m. to 3 p.m. doing house-to-house calls. Region number 4 on the east coast of Demerara, Unity. They will be in your area from 9 a.m. to 3 p.m. doing house-to-house calls. In region number 10, Blueberry Hill, today from 9 a.m. to 3 p.m., they will be doing house-to-house calls as well. And that's all we've got for you. That's all we've got for you today. Oh, not quite. Region number 2, Anna Regina to Good Hope. GWI will be doing house-to-house calls 9 a.m. to 3 p.m. Maibikuri, region number 6, they will be in your area 9 a.m. to 3 p.m. doing house-to-house calls as well. So please look out for them. All right, guys, that's all I've got for you now. And I hope that you will certainly pay attention. We don't have any messages from the Guyana Power and Light. Good morning to all of our friends at the Guyana Power and Light. Just a reminder, the Taste of Guyana is happening tomorrow, May 8th, on Main Street. You can go and experience delicious, delicious food, local dishes, refreshing drinks, sweet treats, cultural entertainment, family fun, and festive atmosphere. It's a one-day event from 12 hours, so go out and join them. Now, there's also a two-day event happening at the Main Street as well, starting from tomorrow too, and this is live art on Main Street. It is tomorrow and on Saturday, so you can take the kids as well on Saturday. Starts at 10 a.m., Main Street. So you can get tutorials on making your own pieces, have your portraits done on spot, face painting for children, because you can get a chance to interact with professional artists, watch them create pieces as well. It's going to be fun. I like this idea. And go out on Main Street and be part of it. 7 hours 20 it is. Let's get your inspiration, dose of wisdom. Burbies Bridge, Ferry Crossings. We have got a national song, and this song is Oh Beautiful Guyana. Now, this song was originally written by Walter McAleer Lawrence and composed by Valerie Rodway, but this version is sung by Diana Chapman, and it's quite a beautiful version. I thought I'll play it for you this morning. And then we've got Dave Martin's with Is We Own, even as the trial, the hearings, the oral arguments being presented at The Hague, at the International Court of Justice. Venezuela presented yesterday, and Guyana is scheduled to present on Friday. That's tomorrow. So, it's We Own, right? So, please enjoy. And we've got Landmarks and Monuments. Then we've got to go pay our bills. This is The Breakfast Show. Good morning, 7:21.
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4: I don't like to gamble, but if there's one thing I'm willing to bet on, it's myself. 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Even when life feels uncertain, the safest investment you can make is in you. I am Winsome Henry, and that was your dose of wisdom. Hello there, and here is your Burbies Bridge and Ferry Reports for today, Thursday, May 7, 2026. We now begin with the Burbies Bridge Report. The Burbies Bridge will be opened at 8 hours and will be closed at 9:30. Now for your Essequibo Ferry Report. The first ferry departed Parika to Suriname and Suriname to Parika at 5 hours. The next ferry departure for Suriname and to Parika and Parika to Suriname is scheduled for 12 hours, 15 hours, and 18 hours. Now for your Wakenham to Parika service. The MV Milani will be departing Parika at 16 hours and will be departing Wakenham at 4 hours. Now for your Legwan to Parika service. The first ferry will be departing Parika at 10 hours and 16 hours 30. The ferry of Legwan will be departing at 6 hours and 15 hours 30. Now for your Bartica to Parika ferry service. The ferry will be departing Parika at 5 hours and 12 hours and will be departing Bartica at 11 hours. And that's all for your Burbies Bridge and Ferry Reports for today, Thursday, May 7, 2026.

0: Located in Bartica Region 7, the Bartica Centenary Arch was erected in 1987 to mark the town's centenary and its development as the gateway to the interior. Guyana's 6 years of independence also highlights Bartica's role in national development within Guyana. Welcome to Landmarks and Monuments, the program that focuses on Guyana's historical sites. I am Unika Langhorne-Eno. The Bartica Centenary Arch is one of the town's well-known landmarks. Bartica has long been recognized for its role in river transport, mining and trade within Guyana's interior regions. The arch was erected to commemorate 100 years of the town's development, marking an important milestone in Bartica's history. Its structure serves as a visible reminder of the town's growth and its contribution to the country over time. Positioned at a prominent point within the town, the arch is easily noticed by those moving through Bartica. It adds to the visual identity of the area and highlights the importance of preserving notable features that represent local history. Landmarks such as the Bartica Centenary Arch also support awareness and appreciation of the past. They encourage interest in the events and developments that have contributed to the progress of towns and regions across Guyana. Today, the Bartica Centenary Arch continues to hold value as a recognized feature within the town, adding to the range of landmarks found in Region 7. In every region, these places stand as enduring symbols of Guyana's progress, each adding to the country's continuing story. That brings us to the end of today's edition of Landmarks and Monuments. Information extracted from the National Trust of Guyana and other sources. Join us next time as we explore the timeless treasures of our beautiful Guyana.
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1: It is 7:36 at this point. We do not have any announcement of death. However, we've got two messages.
2: Calling Anisha Ramsamy and Savitri Joy Koran of Lot 327, Bath Settlement, West Coast, Babis, Ronaldo John Bethune, Maylin Daniels, and Simone Daniels of Lot 61, Unity Mahaika, East Coast, Demerara, and Muduri Singh of Lot 9, Helena, Number 2 Village, Mahaika, East Coast, Demerara, or all somewhere else in the country. 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You're requested to meet with the Director of Public Prosecutions at the DPP's office, Lot 1, Seawall Flats, Evelary Kingston, Georgetown, or call telephone number 226-0719. I repeat, you're requested to meet with the Director of Public Prosecutions at the DPP's office, Lot 1, Seawall Flats, Evelary Kingston, Georgetown, or call telephone number 226-0719. The message sent by the Director of Public Prosecutions, and it's for Anisha Ramsamy and Savitri Joy Koran of Lot 327 Bath Settlement, West Coast, Babis, Ronaldo John Bethune, Maylin Daniels, and Simone Daniels of Lot 61 Unity Mahaika, East Coast, Demerara, and Muduri Singh of Lot 9 Helena, Number 2 Village, Mahaika, East Coast, Demerara, or all somewhere else in the country. Calling Leon Lynch of Lot 205, Sunflower Circle, South Rhineville Park, Georgetown, and Trevor Simmons of Lot 97, Thomas Street, Kitty, Georgetown, or both somewhere else in the country. Your message reads, you're requested to attend the Demerara High Court on or before Thursday, May 7. I repeat, you are requested to attend the Demerara High Court on or before Thursday, May 7. Message sent by the Director of Public Prosecutions. And it's for Leon Lynch of Lot 205 Sunflower Circle, South Rhineville Park, and Trevor Simmons of Lot 97 Thomas Street, Kitty, Georgetown, or both somewhere else in the country.
1: 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We'll bring you Today in Cricket History then.
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1: 7:39 it is. It's a Thursday, so we bring you some oldies. Let's get to some of them. We've got Silhouette with, this is from 1957, The Rays. We've got The Platters with A Great Pretender from 1955. The Maguire Sisters with The Sincerely from 1955. And we should be able to get in The Everly Brothers with Devoted to You from 1958. Music from the 50s, 1950s. Enjoy.

0: Beautiful. I hope that you have enjoyed that interlude. 7:50 it is. It's now time for Today in Cricket History with Edwin C. Raj.
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1: May 7th, 1930. Rich entertainment for the crowd at Brighton as the great Dulip Singhji laced the glorious 333 in just over 5 hours for Sussex against Northants. It was his highest first-class score and 21 more than Northants managed between them in two innings. Only three batsmen have ever scored more runs in a day in first-class cricket. Brian Lara leads the way with the last 390 of his famous 501 not out for Warwickshire in 1994. May 7th, 1966, birth of the West Indian fast bowler Anderson Cummings, a man best known for a match he didn't even play in South Africa's first test back in Barbados in 1992, West Indies gave a debut to Kenny Benjamin instead of the local boy Cummins. The match was boycotted as a result, and one banner, "No Cummins, No Goings," summed up the mood. Cummins, who later played for Durham, did eventually play 5 tests. He did better in the one-day arena, though, and his pajama strike rate for West Indies, a wicket every 40 balls, puts him above the likes of Curtly Ambrose and Malcolm Marshall. In 2006-07, he made a dramatic and unexpected return when he was drafted into the Canadian national side at the age of 40, 11 years since his last major outing. Unsurprisingly, he was a shadow of the player he had been, but he revisited the Caribbean as part of Canada's 2007 World Cup squad. May 7th, 1972. Leg spinner Upal Chandana, born today, made his one-day debut in 1994 and got into Sri Lanka's test squad 5 years later, but it wasn't until 2003 that he began to hold his place down. While earlier he was valuable as a hard-hitting batsman in the middle order, by 2004, Chandana's bowling had improved vastly, but his form fell away and he was dropped late in 2005, though he made one rather unexpected one-day appearance in July 2007, soon after which he retired. Chandana then joined the ICL but returned to domestic cricket when the ban was lifted in 2008. His best one-day performance was 5 for 61 against South Africa in 2004. May 7th, 1980. New Zealand off-spinner Jeetan Patel, born today, made his one-day debut in 2005. In his first 9 one-day internationals, he took 13 wickets and he made his test debut soon after in Cape Town in April 2006, a match in which he took 3 for 117. In the 2007 World Cup, he took 7 wickets in 6 matches. And finally for today, May 7th, 1991. In the most thrilling finish imaginable, Haryana beat their hosts Bombay by just 2 runs in the Ranji Trophy final, chasing 355 in 67 overs on a worn last-day pitch. Bombay looked dead at 305 for 9, but Dilip Vengsarkar cracked the target within range as the debutant Abhi Kurivilla held on grimly at the other end. Vengsarkar walloped 26 off 1 over until with 3 needed, Kurivilla was run out after a mix-up. Vengsarkar, who was left undefeated after a marvellous 138-ball 139, wept in the middle at the finish. So that's it for today then. Join me in the morning for another programme.
2: Thank you, Edwin C. Raj, for today in Cricket History. Let's get to your Humour Has It segment. And right after this, we've got another segment as we come down to our independence anniversary. It's called Then and Now. We'll get to the top of the hour after then.
3: Well, you know, the churches and them is serious in the Caribbean. I never made a church love money, so. A fella had a dog to bury. He gone by the Catholic Church. He said, "I want to bury this dog." The priest said, "Listen, get out of my church. We don't bury dog. He said, "Oh," the fella said, "me have no problem with that. I have $1,000 here going across by the Anglican." The father said, "Hey, come back here. Come back here. Man, all you have to do is to tell me the dog is a Catholic."
4: You Guyana, me Guyana, land of many waters with the 6 races living together.
5: As we proudly celebrate 60 years of independence, our Diamond Jubilee, we pause to reflect not just on where we came from, but how far we've traveled as a nation. I am Winsome Henry, and welcome to Then and Now. Today we take a closer look at one of the many developments shaping modern Guyana, the transformation of the Ogle to Eccles Highway. Before its transformation, the corridor now occupied by the Ogle to Eccles Highway was largely undeveloped. It consisted of backlands, agricultural fields, wetlands, and open terrain. There was no direct roadway linking the east coast to the east bank of Demerara. Travel between these regions was far from easy. Commuters had to rely on indirect routes through Georgetown, leading to heavy congestion and long travel times. For many years, the idea of a direct bypass existed only in national development plans, a vision aimed at improving connectivity and opening new lands beyond the capital's traditional boundaries.

But today, that vision is a reality. The Ogle to Eccles Highway now stands as a modern four-lane roadway stretching approximately 11 to 12 kilometers. It has reshaped the way people and goods move across the coast, providing a direct and efficient link between Ogle on the east coast and Eccles on the east bank. This highway has significantly reduced travel time, easing congestion in Georgetown and creating smoother access for commuters, businesses, and investors alike. But more than just a road, it represents opportunity. The development has unlocked vast areas for housing, agriculture, and commercial investment. Communities are expanding, businesses are emerging, and new possibilities are opening up for Guyanese people. As we celebrate 60 years as an independent nation, the Ogle to Eccles Highway stands as a symbol of progress, a reminder that Guyana is not just growing, but evolving. From undeveloped lands to a modern transportation corridor, this transformation reflects the resilience, vision, and determination of our people. So, as we honor our Diamond Jubilee, let us celebrate not only our history, but the roads, both literal and symbolic, that are carrying us forward. I am Winsome Henry, and this has been Then and Now, celebrating Guyana at 60.

8 hours, and welcome to the final hour of the breakfast show. If you are heading to work for 8 o'clock, just be safe and ensure you get there safely, right? No judgment. Good morning to you. If it is that you are already at the office, you're already there, you've settled in, you are ready to work, you've started working, good morning to you as well. And I hope that you will have yourself an awesome day. And those who need to drop off their kids to school, they need to drop off wherever. Maybe you have an appointment. Maybe you've got a health check with your pediatrician. Whatever it is that's happening this morning, I hope that you'll get there on time. And I hope that you'll get there safely, more importantly. Ensure that you look out for yourself, first of all. Ensure that you are following the rules, first of all. And then look out for those who are not necessarily looking out for themselves. You know, sometimes we're so caught up in what the other person is or is not doing. And you are not even focusing on what you need to get right. So focus on you first, right? Focus on you. Yes, you. You get you right. And then you can certainly focus on the others. But please, there's no need for speed. Speeding is one of the biggest issues on the roadway. And of recent, I've seen a lot of road rage as well. Listen, guys, there's no need for road rage. You know, really no need. People are on edge, I tell you. People are on edge. And we really need to, like, just calm this nation. I'm not sure why people are reacting the way they're reacting. And why are people walking with all the weapons in their vehicles? I saw a video on Facebook that was circulating where this man had a whole chopper in his vehicle. I don't know, it was a car, whatever it was. And I'm thinking, but why was there a need to walk with that? Why did you feel the need to walk with that? Like, leave your weapons at home. There's no need for fighting. There's no need for screaming, for swearing. You know, let me not say this part out loud, but listen, I know the road can be intense, and I can hear you saying to me, you don't understand. Yes, I do understand. I do understand. I do understand. But listen, they are, first of all, very young drivers. Every 3 months, we're getting over 10,000 vehicles on the roadway. So they're young drivers, first-time drivers. So be patient with them, right? I know people have a bias towards women drivers, but there's no need for that bias, because if that person is following the rules of the road, it therefore means that you also have to follow the rules of the road. You can be speeding in a zone that was not meant to speed. And if someone is doing the right thing, you should be celebrating them, not swearing at them, not telling them all sorts of rude things. So please ensure that we're kind today. And it starts with you, with me. Let's all be kind to ourselves, be kind to each other. People are going through so much. You know, I was speaking with Auntie Ruby. Good morning, Auntie Ruby. I was speaking to Auntie Ruby, and, you know, Auntie Ruby was telling me, I made a reference this morning to the nurses, especially those who love their jobs, because you can see, you get a feel as to those who are there because they want to serve, because they want to serve their patients. They want to ensure their patients are restored to good health, or their health is restored. And they really want to ensure that you and your interests are looked after. And you can feel it when you enter a space. You know those nurses that are just there to collect a paycheck and to be out of there. You know it, right? So it's important, first of all, we have pride in our jobs. Like Auntie Ruby was saying, rightly so, pride is everything. If it is that you choose a profession, yes, you may have all of your issues internally. Things are not coming together. You have your challenges. But it's not on you to then manifest all of those challenges onto the customer or the client. The client is there, particularly at hospitals and healthcare facilities. They're already coming either very nervous, very anxious, very weak, very frail. They have their own issues already. And imagine to walk into a space where people just don't care. They just don't care. They haven't even noticed that you have stepped into the space. They haven't.
And I have been there. Yes, I have been there. And if I can say it, that's one of the reasons why I stopped going to a particular public health clinic and I chose a private clinic, because you are so unseen. I mean, they are some excellent healthcare workers, don't get me wrong, but you feel so unseen, and the time, the service delivery was just atrocious, right? Because I had to go to work. I didn't have the time to take the entire half day off to sit at the clinic. That just was not working for me. So yeah, I understand. I understand the frustration. It is real. And I think the Ministry of Health, the minister himself, would have spoken about the need to improve service delivery. Hence, they have set this online appointment system. I would really love to have an update as to how that is going as well. This online system where you can book your appointment from home and then you turn up to the health facility to be served and not to join a line and be waiting forever, and people are walking past you, no one is saying anything to you. So, and then you realize they're closed. They're closed. They're closing up. You're just seeing the doctor, nurses, everyone leaving. No one is saying a word to you. It is crazy sometimes. But listen, I just want to say happy Nurses Week to all of the amazing nurses. They are some extraordinary nurses. I mean, I tell you, extraordinary. In every profession, there are extraordinary professionals, and nurses, some of you are exceptional. You know, I remember the midwives who helped deliver my son. They were exceptional. When I say exceptional, exceptional. Exceptional. So a nurse Langhorn, I remember her name. They had two more. Oh my goodness. I'm not good with names. But I remember Nurse Langhorn was the main midwife. And then they had two others who were also there. And they were just, it was because I was anxious. I was not sure what to expect and so on. I mean, I did a lot of reading and so on, but it's a different thing when you're in the space. But they were just awesome. You know, awesome, awesome, awesome in terms of the service delivery, in terms of the follow-up, in terms of just checking in. You know, that human element is what you need when you go into these health facilities. And they were exceptional, you know. And I've never really been hospitalized per se, but except for when I give birth to my son. But they are some amazing nurses. They are some amazing nurses. So happy Nurses Week to all of you. Thank you for your service. And those who, you know yourself, you're not doing so well, you're not serving so well, please ensure that you continue to put your best forward despite the circumstances, because people just want to be well. And particularly for the public sector, people are there not to beg. People are there oftentimes because they can't afford private facility. So they go to the public facility. So when they go to the public facility, please ensure that we are given excellent service. Okay? Nurses, doctors, all of you. All right, guys. Well, good morning. I said all of that to say happy Nurses Week. Good morning to you guys. And I'm sure they have so many other stories that people can talk about. But they also have some good stories, because I have seen Georgetown Public Hospital being given credit for exceptional service. And that is good, because Georgetown Public Hospitals are a national referral hospital. And I'm very pleased that they have facilities now that perhaps they didn't have before. They have improved on their quality of service, their delivery of service. I mean, there are still complaints. Yes, I've seen those as well. But I've also seen some kudos, some congratulatory messages being sent to the nurses and doctors of the Georgetown Public Hospital, not only environmentally, but just service delivery. Okay, and that's all people want. People just want good service, especially when they're not at their best or in their most vulnerable stage of life. Alrighty. 8:10. So let's check on the roadway, shall we? We will check in at the Western end. Give me one second. I rather suspect my son is calling.

0: you for your patience, guys. I beg your pardon. And domestic issues. Not issues, but just to sort out transportation for my son. All right, 8:14 it is. Let's get to your inspiration, dose of wisdom, our economic report, Burbies Bridge and Ferry Crossing. And then we have got your health and wellness segment. And today we did share with you the importance of managing your stress. And previous to that, we spoke about the importance of sleep, especially for students who are writing CSEC and CAPE and so on. But today, I would like to focus on the importance of sleep for seniors, because your sleeping pattern will change over time. So we're going to examine this and then give you some tips for those, especially 55 years and older, who may be having some challenges sleeping. So let's get to it after our respective reports. This is The Breakfast Show. Good morning. I know I haven't said hi to you. I'm seeing some more messages coming through. We'll get to it, okay? We will get to it. We've got an hour. We will make the most of the hour. Stay with us.
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3: 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And now for the foreign exchange rates according to the non-bank Cambio, buying and selling respectively. For the US dollar, $207.98 and $210.45. For the Canadian dollar, $152.87 and $154.65. For the euro, $243.36 and $246.46. For the sterling, $281.73 and $285.29. For the Barbados dollar, $84.14. For the TT dollar, $23.27. And for the Eastern Caribbean dollar, $65.04. I am Fuchsia Lunk, and this has been your economic report as of May 6, 2026, as issued by the Bank of Guyana.

0: there, and here is your Burbies Bridge and Ferry Reports for today, Thursday, May 7, 2026. We now begin with the Burbies Bridge Report. The Burbies Bridge will be opened at 8 hours and will be closed at 9:30. Now for your Essequibo Ferry Report. The first ferry departed Parika to Suriname and Suriname to Parika at 5 hours. The next ferry departure for Suriname and to Parika and Parika to Suriname is scheduled for 12 hours, 15 hours, and 18 hours. 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The MV Milani will be departing Parika at 16 hours and will be departing Wakenham at 4 hours. Now for your Legwan to Parika service. The first ferry will be departing Parika at 10 hours and 16 hours 30. The ferry of Legwan will be departing at 6 hours and 15 hours 30. Now for your Bartica to Parika ferry service. The ferry will be departing Parika at 5 hours and 12 hours and will be departing Bartica at 11 hours. And that's all for your Burbies Bridge and Ferry Reports for today, Thursday, May 7, 2026.
1: So let's talk just for a very short minute about the physiologic changes in sleep that accompany aging. And we do know that there are changes in circadian rhythm. And I often wonder, I hear that word a lot, and I wonder how many people even know what circadian rhythm is. But in Latin, it means around a day. For how is your rhythm? What is the rhythm of your life, your sleep patterns and your wake patterns? So that's all that circadian is. Older adults are known to demonstrate a sleepiness about 2 or 6 p.m. And that may be one of the reasons that older people go to bed so much earlier. I know when my daughter comes home from school, she asks if we'll still be awake for dinner at 6, because she knows that I'd like to go to bed around 5 p.m. This is a part of a very interesting concept that we'll get into just a little bit, but I do want you to know that older adults may demonstrate that need. But also, some of this may be just because when we're older, we have time to nap at those times. We'll talk about that. It is normal for aging adults to have an increase in time until sleep onset. What does that mean? It just means they stay awake longer when they lay down in bed. And we're going to see there's about 5 reasons why that happens, but that is a normal physiologic change in sleep that accompanies aging. And it is normal to require as much sleep as younger individuals, but they divide up elder sleep between nighttime slumber and daytime naps. And like I said, when I'm at work during the day, I'm not allowed to take a daytime nap. But if I'm retired, it's really easy for me to sit in that chair and fall asleep or to go lay down on the bed and take a little nap. And it's according to how much napping and how often we're doing this that may have the greatest effect on our sleep patterns. So, common causes for difficulty sleeping for seniors. These are the ones that are listed no matter what you read. I think that some of these may affect aging more, but I'm going to tell you I think it's probably true for all of us. One of the things is stress, and we think about, I have stress all day long with a job, I have stress with a child in college, you have stress with a child maybe in day school, all the issues that you're dealing with. But in elders, some of the things we don't think about, what is stressing them is many times financial stress or worrying about their children. And I want you to think about this. Many people who are 90 years of age that are suffering stress worrying about their children may have a 70-year-old child. Just a 20-year age span. And yes, their 70-year-old may be having more health issues than they are. We just don't think about all the stressors that come that are still there with aging. Depression. This goes on, and this is throughout life, we see depression in young people and older adults. What we need to think about in depression is it clinical depression? But one of the most common causes for depression, and it may be a reason for sleeplessness, is isolation. That they're not having enough activity, not enough motivation in their life, not feeling like they're needed. And it's very important if we work in a healthcare environment to understand how important activities are, how important religious services are to help prevent this depression. If you're a family caregiver, it's no different for the person that you're caring for at home. They still need to feel needed, and they need to have a lot of activity going on in their life. So this is one thing that we can look at with aging. Anxiety, we're going to talk about restless leg syndrome in a minute, but anxiety comes from being afraid of being alone, fear of being sick, fear of dying. There are so many issues that go on, but they're very common causes and things that keep people awake at night. Recent loss or trauma in elders is most likely due to the loss of a spouse, and we see some tremendously disrupted sleep patterns in seniors after the loss of a spouse. We also know, as we just said, that if you're a 90-year-old parent and you lose a 70-year-old child, that is a loss and a trauma that is no more diminished because of age. So these are very common issues that are happening. Medications that keep folks awake, we'll talk a lot about medications, but I think the most important thing that I can tell you is every med that you're taking, you need to know why, what is the best time of day to take that medication, and to know that every medication that you add on to your list of meds is a chance for an interaction that can cause sleeplessness. So I'll tell you that our next eye care series will have Carrie Allen, who is a pharmacist who deals in geriatrics, and she's going to talk a little bit about this with over-the-counter medications as well. And then we'll get into some health problems, and those are very clear, and we'll talk about that in just a second. Bet you didn't know, though, that the number one most common reason for poor sleep in seniors is their environment. And this makes me laugh because I'm always honest with you all. I'm 61 years old, so I'm now a senior. I'm a dual member of AARP with my husband. And when I looked at this picture that was put together for me for this presentation, I almost died. Because I want you to know that I go to bed every night with not one dog on the bed, but two. We go to bed with a TV screen. I don't know how many inches it is, but it looks like the Spurs players could jump in the bed with us. It's that close, and it's that bright and that big. The temperature in the room for the environment is imperative that you look at. We have a change in our core body temperature as we age up, and it does affect sleep. And then we talk about screens, like what are you doing before you go to sleep? So if you're on the computer, I do that every night before I go to bed. I'm checking the last of my emails for the day and getting ready for the next day and looking at my calendar. Watching TV, probably too hot in the room. I'll tell you that story in a second. Watching the TV and then the dog. So as we go through this, you're going to hear more and more about environment because it's so important to create the right environment for sleep. Now, that's when you're at home, because most of us don't have dogs in our bed at the nursing home or in assisted living. But if you work in a hospital or a nursing home and you're a caregiver there, I want you to think about the noises that go on during normal sleep times. The telephones don't stop. The call lights don't stop all night long. When do we do the floor repair and the buffing? We do all of that during the nighttime hours, which creates noise. We have lights on. I want you to know this is when the laundry carts are being rolled up. The dirty dishes are being taken away. I hope that if you are a family member or you are a caregiver in a facility, that you will stop and listen for those noises and see what can we do to reduce some of that during the nighttime hours. I love to tell people that as a nurse and having been one for years, everybody wants to say that folks who work on 11 to 7 have the easiest of jobs because everybody's asleep. My rounds, and especially when I do quality assurance rounds, have always shown me more than half of the residents are up at night. They're on their call lights calling for pain meds. They can't sleep. They're uncomfortable. They're anxious. They're walking around. I have never been a believer that the night shift is the easiest shift. I think it's one of the most difficult shifts when you think about staffing. So let's be very cognizant of that.
2: When retirement happens, there's a funny thing that kicks in that you might not think. So your night owl tendency kicks in. So all of a sudden the sleep structure that you had for most of your working life starts to go away. There's no real reason to get up anymore. You can sleep in, stay up a little bit later. So all of a sudden now you start to see a shift where there's a little bit more daytime sleep, napping, a little bit less nighttime sleep.
3: Whoa.
2: The sleep starts to spread out, even though it's still 7 to 9 hours across the 24-hour clock.
3: So what do you tell people to do? Go to bed at the same time, get up at the same time?
2: You bet. A lot of it is just education. You talk about lifestyle changes, make sure you're active. Exercise is a big deal for people in this age group because you tend to, because of those aches and pains, get less active, spend less time outside. The sun is very, very important for keeping your internal body clock on time. So you know when to go to bed and when to wake up.
3: If somebody needs sleep aids, sleep medications, are there good ones? Do you need to see a specialist? Are there any over the counter? Tell me about sleep medications that help people go to sleep.
2: There are some available over the counter that have been proven to help you fall asleep. None do a great job keeping you asleep. So when we talk about insomnia, there are different forms of that. But the ones that tend to work well to get you to sleep are melatonin, hops like in beer, tryptophan like in turkey, something called valerian root, which you've never heard of before. But all of those have been, and chamomile like the tea, forgot about that one, all been proven to help get you to sleep, but not keep you to sleep.
3: How about Lunesta, Edular, some of those medications?
2: So prescription medications, yes, are another group. The industry has come a long way with sleep medicines. So the older sleep medications, the sedatives, the Valium-like medications, are very bad for sleep. You acclimate to those medicines quickly. You can become dependent on those. The newer sleep medicines, like you talked about, are much better in that sense. You tend not to develop as much tolerance or dependence on them.
3: So it's important that a doctor know what your sleep patterns are, your lifestyle, what kind of aches and pains you got, why you're not. Sounds pretty sophisticated. Can a sleep specialist help most of these people?
2: Yeah, you have to watch out for some of those medicines because they often are used inappropriately by people, not even knowing that they're using it inappropriately. This is not supposed to be a nighttime medicine that you take as part of your daily routine. And this is supposed to be for 14 days at most. So a lot of people come to us on these medicines not really having the underlying causes addressed.
4: And that, my friends, would have concluded our bit on sleeping tips for people 55 years and older. The last bit came from Dr. Bob Show, the Dr. Bob Show. And so you would have heard some interactions there. And the first bit came from mmlearn.com talking about the importance of sleep for seniors and sharing some tips on how you can sleep and sleep better as well. 8:30, let's get to that. In fact, let me just wrap that up. That concluded our health and wellness segment. And you can join us again on Tuesday next for another edition of our health and wellness segment. 8:30, let's get to our excerpts of our independence leaders.
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6: Comrades and friends, fellow Guyanese, this is L.F.S. Burnham speaking.
7: Today, as usual, it has been remarked that youth are the future. Some people say the future belongs to youth. But it is frightful to contemplate that our future in Guyana only will belong to the youth. It would mean that we would have a long time to achieve our goals and to achieve our social, economic, and political objectives. I have always said and believed that it's not the future that belongs to the youth, but the present. For a nation 2/3 of whose population is young, can hardly say that it has to wait still for a future. There was a time When youth used to be described as a blunder, when youth was sheltered, when youth was assumed to be without intelligence or initiative, when little children's tongues were supposed to be like old men's beards, seen and not heard, there was a time when from amongst the ranks of youth, as from Galilee, nothing good was expected to come forth. These, however, are different times. Not only have we seen young people playing significant and important roles in the public life of this country, but we have also witnessed what imagination and initiative youth can bring to tasks which they undertake. Very frequently, youth is accused of flippancy, and we hear about the youth who have no interest in this, no interest in that. In the same way as we hear about the problem of youth. A nation's youth, I contend, is as flippant as the nation itself. And the so-called youth problem is the problem of the society in which you find the youth. But so it was in the beginning, is now and ever shall be. It is my contention and conviction that the society has no right to sit by and criticize the youth, because the youth, in the majority of cases, merely reflect the society and the environment in which they find themselves. However, in these days, with our greater emphasis on youth, we are expecting our youth not to reflect the stupidities, the inanities, and the flippancies of the past generations, but to give a vibrant leadership to the rest of the nation, which forms but one third.
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2: 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It's almost time for me to wrap up.

That's the voice of Dennis Brung in the background. Get myself together. I want to thank you all so very much for joining me today on The Breakfast Show. But listen, I have to acknowledge your presence this morning because I know you guys took the time to say hi to me and to tell me that you're listening. And so I just need to call your names very quickly because I've got to go, right? Annie Reginald, good morning to you, my dear. And she says, happy Nurses Week to all the beautiful nurses, especially Nurse Zone, Branford. Keep up the good work you're doing. And she says, since last week, farm housing scheme, they have not been getting any water. And yesterday was worse. She had to depend on the rain. Oh, wow. GWI, good morning to you guys. Check out farm. But, you know, Annie, they're advising that you call them as well. I hope you call them by now. Have you called them? Call the number so that they can know that your particular lot is without water, okay? So please do that today. But good morning to the folks at the Guyana Water Incorporated. CC, the lovely CC George, good morning to you. Hope that you're going to have yourself a lovely day today. I'm going to read your message a bit later on, CC. Good morning as well to Mr. Joseph Barnes, listening to you from Linden. Good morning to you, sir. Have yourself a wonderful day today. Also want to say good morning to Camille Charles. Happy Nurses Week, she says, especially her sister and daughter, also her sister-in-law, all nurses, and she wants to wish you guys well. Gita Dhiram, good morning to you from the Essequibo Coast as well. Have yourself a great day. We also have with us this morning Nurse Anne, listening from Maryland. Hope that you're going to have yourself a fantastic day. And Nurse Anne, like I said, is a nurse, right? So happy Nurses Week to you, Nurse Anne, and have yourself a great day. Good morning to Miss Sheila Stobie as well. Hope that you will have yourself an awesome day today. From the Essequibo Coast, Mr. Ivor Thompson, the ever hardworking Ivor Thompson. Good morning to you, sir. Have yourself a great day. Allison Peters, good morning from the Essequibo Coast as well. And Nan Suku, haven't heard from you in a while. I hope that you're doing better, sir, and all will be well. Just he's always listening to us, but he was under the weather and I haven't heard from him in a while. So just want to say hi to you, Anand, and hope that you are getting better daily. Okay, guys, I've got to go. We've got the lovely Janelle Carter. She will be with you from 9 hours all the way to 16 hours. All the way to 13 hours today. Keeping you company right here on The Voice of Guyana. Listen, I'm Deborah Francis. Be absolutely awesome today and all the time. Your kindness matters. So just be kind to everyone today. 8 hours 48. Enjoy the rest of Freddie McGregor. And then we've got Coco T and John Holt. And that should take us to 9 hours.

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The time has moved on to 9 hours. At this time, the Central Assembly of God presents Christ is the Answer.

0: Good morning. Welcome to the broadcast, Christ is the Answer. A daily ministry of Central Assembly of God Church, brought to you every day, Monday through Fridays at 9, 8:30 primarily for the youths on Saturdays, and 8 o'clock on Sundays. We trust that today's broadcast will prove to be a blessing to your heart and to your life. So thanks for joining us. Let's sing together, and we begin with a song, Who Would Have Thought, by Donnie McClurkin and the Winans.
1: It's a little song that we sang on an album a while ago. It just says, who would have thought I'd get to know you this way? Had folk talking about the things you did before, and I laughed at them. I didn't know I'd be one of them. Touch somebody saying, who would have thought I'd know God like this?
2: I need somebody to clap.

0: 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I got to know you in another way.
1: Got to know you in a better way.
2: Our Father and God, we thank you today for the open door you set before us. And we come boldly as we present the broadcast. We pray for your touch upon every heart, your touch upon every life. We pray that the songs will minister to lives and minister to hearts. And Lord, you'll speak through your word and through the entire broadcast of this day. We commit it to your hands and we ask your blessing upon every heart and life. We pray in Jesus' precious name. Amen. Come, thou fount of every blessing. Be blessed by this song.

We pause to remind you that every Friday morning at 10, we come together for the Christ of the Answer Miracle service. Last Friday was a national holiday, so we had no service, but Lord willing, we'll be here this Friday morning at 10. 6 in the evening, we end the day with the prayer and praise session. And of course, Sunday, it's Mother's Day, and we have a very special program at Central Assembly. We start at 9, I beg your pardon, at 7:30 in the morning, this coming Sunday, Mother's Day. Our Sunday school hour follows, and then the youth service at 4 o'clock in the afternoon, all at the corners of Church and John Smith Streets here in Georgetown, Guyana. 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These are absolutely free. So drop us a line at Christ at the Answer, Post Office Box 10967, here in Georgetown, Guyana, and tell us all about the blessings you receive through this ministry. 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In addition, we have helpful pieces of literature, and you can also send your prayer requests to Christ is the Answer, Post Office Box 10967, here in Georgetown, Guyana. Or you can email us at centralaog.cita@gmail.com. We trust to be blessed by this song. And then after the song, we come together and we invite Brandon Lake and Chris Brown to sing for us this beautiful praise song. May God bless you as you stay tuned.

praise the Lord. In the body, the Bible scholars have given us an idea of how God operates. What do I mean by that? They have come up with a phrase, types and shadows. Let me deal first with shadows, because a shadow, as we all know, because we all know about shadows, a shadow is cast by an object which lies between the sun and us, or the sun and maybe earth. Okay? In the morning, when the sun rises, the shadows are long, and by midday they are not very long, and then they tend to get long at evening as the sun goes on the other side. Now, every shadow is cast by a substance. The substance between the sun and the earth, or between the earth, the sun and us. So Bible scholars have come up with the phrase, types and shadows. All right? Like I said, we understand shadow. But let's get to type. And they describe a type, T-Y-P-E, as a divine prefigurement of some truth to be later revealed. Let me go to that again. A divine prefigurement, or given beforehand, of some truth to be later revealed. What has that got to do with the baptism of the Holy Spirit, or the Feast of Pentecost, or the Feast of the Passover, or the Feast of Day of Atonement? These are all shadows of some thing to be, some truth, as they put it, to be later revealed. That being said, as we discuss the baptism of the Holy Spirit, or better still, the outpouring of the Spirit, because we're looking at the Feast of Pentecost, which will be coming up shortly, we find that the shadow is in the Old Testament. All the shadows, for the most part, but these events, rather, are in the Old Testament or Old Covenant, and the substance or the revelation is in the New Testament or New Covenant. We left you in Acts chapter 2 yesterday, where the first outpouring of the Spirit occurs. The shadow is found in Joel chapter 2, 28 to 31, where God said through the prophet Joel, "It shall come to pass," know the time, "in the last days, saith God, that I will pour out my Spirit upon all flesh." And we keep reminding you that a threefold cord is not easily broken. And what do I mean by that? We will discover that God speaks, God's Trinity, Father, Son, and Holy Spirit, and together, no word of Scripture is void of power. Okay? And in Joel, as we refer to Joel, when we look and talk about the baptism of the Holy Spirit, or the festival of weeks, 7 weeks after the Passover, we are dealing with a prophetic word or a prophecy given by God with regard to what is happening now. Joel said, Joel chapter 2, and let me read it verbatim so that you will know from the word of God what God said. Hosea, then comes the prophet Joel. That's how the order appears in the Old Testament. And pick it up in verse 28. Okay? Then after I have poured out my reins again, I will pour out my Spirit upon all people. This is the Application Study Bible. Your sons and daughters will prophesy. Your old men will dream dreams. Your young men will see visions. Verse 29. In those days,
I will pour out my spirit even on servants, men and women alike. Good? That's Joel 2, 28, 29. And then we go on to verse 30. I will cause wonders in the heavens and on the earth, blood and fire and pillars of smoke. The sun will be turned into darkness and the moon will turn blood red before that great and terrible day of the Lord arise. Verse 32. And anyone who calls on the name of the Lord will be saved. There will be people on Mount Zion and Jerusalem who escape, just as the Lord has said. These will be among the survivors whom the Lord has called. Never mind the second portion. We're dealing with the first, where God says, where God prophesied, where God foretold that in the last days, he will pour out. And I like how the Application Bible renders it rather. So let me read it again. Verse 28. Then after I have put out my reins again, I will pour out my spirit upon all people. Your sons and daughters will prophesy. Your old men will dream dreams. Your young men will see visions. In those days, I'll pour out my spirit even on the servants and men and women alike. So women are brought into the mix. Now, if we were to read Joel chapter 1, which I'll do, and Joel chapter 2, the earlier portion, we will discover the context, because the scripture speaks about the rains again. All right? Because if you read Joel chapter 1, it's a picture of desolation. Okay? Well, verses 1 to 2:27, the locust plague was only a foretaste. There was a locust plague upon the land. It was a foretaste of the judgment to come in the day of the Lord. Okay? These are timeless prophecies. Okay? But when we read from chapter 1, we discover some things have happened. All right? Weep, verse number 8, of Joel chapter 1. Weep with sorrow as a virgin weeps when her fiancé has died. There is no grain, not the context, no grain or wine to offer at the temple of the Lord. The priests are mourning because there are no offerings. Listen to the weeping of these ministers of the Lord. Verse 10, the fields are ruined and empty crops. The grain, the wine, and olive oil are gone. Grain, wine, and oil. All staple diets in the nation of Israel, or especially in those days, they are all gone. Joel chapter 1, put it another way, gives us a picture of complete desolation because of the sin of Israel. Okay? Complete desolation. And here God says, not the three things that the staple diets, the grain, the wine, and the olive oil are gone. Corn, wine, and oil, staple diets. If we read on further in verse 11, despair, all you farmers. Wail, all you vine growers. Weep, because the wheat and barley, yes, all the field crops are ruined. Verse 12, the grapevines and the fig trees have all withered. The pomegranate trees, palm trees, and apple trees, yes, all the fruit trees have dried up. All joy has dried up with them. Then they're told in verse 13, Joel chapter 1, Application Study Bible, to dress yourselves in sackcloth. Sackcloth was a sign of mourning, deep, serious mourning. So that is the backdrop of this prophecy. Total, complete desolation in Israel because of sin. Okay? So now, God is saying, 1 of chapter 2, blow the trumpet in Jerusalem. Sound the alarm on my holy mountain. Let everyone tremble in fear, because the day of the Lord is upon us.
It's a day of darkness and gloom, a day of thick clouds and deep blackness. Suddenly, like dawn, spreading across the mountains, a mighty army appears. How great and powerful they are. The likes of them have not been seen before and never will be seen again. This is the army of locusts devouring all the produce in the land. And after Israel wept and mourned before God, that's what Joel 2:28 says. And it shall come to pass afterwards, said God, I will pour out my spirit. We'll pick this up tomorrow. Chapter 2, verse 12 onwards is a call to repentance. But more about this tomorrow. We thank you, Father, for your word. It never ceases to amaze us, the power of your word, the accuracy of your word, the truthfulness of your word. Because you cannot lie, will not lie. We pray that we will repent and seek you and receive the promise afterwards, the outpouring of the Spirit upon all flesh. We pray in Jesus' precious name. Amen. Do join us again tomorrow morning, 9 o'clock, for another broadcast of Christ is the Answer. Have a great day.

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4: Well, viewers, we have here with us our former teacher, Shelley. Former teacher, Shelley, welcome to Farming Today. Now, you have actually been in teaching for a little while before, right?
5: Yeah.
4: But in fact, that wasn't really your first love, right?
5: No.
4: So you found teaching a little bit too boring or too hard, much hard work?
5: Yeah,
4: what do you find?
5: Much harder because of students, right?
4: Uh-huh.
5: Right.
4: But you have a background, you've been involved in farming and so on before?
5: Yeah.
4: So tell us a little bit about that. So did you just jump into it or you were there from the time you were small?
5: I was there from the time where I was small. My parents, from the beginning, they were the major part from it. They did, actually, they used to buy 3,000 roots of borer and stuff.
4: Whoa.
5: And they would have told me that they would got 80 bundles and for picking.
4: Mm-hmm.
5: So when I wanted to change that. So when I started, when I finished high school, I took a little time, and then my brother and I decided that we would have go into farming.
4: Mm-hmm.
5: So first we did, we was to plant some borer. We did buy 400 roots.
4: Uh-huh.
5: And we eventually reaped little from it and stuff. So by the time, we also had different plants, like other stuff like carailas, mm-hmm. Balange, mm-hmm. okra, and so. And from that time, we always use, you know, other poisons, like, you know, little boost.
4: In other words, you try to do it as scientific as you possibly could, right?
5: Yes.
4: You look at what your parents did and you figure, I could do better than that.
5: Yeah, I wanted to do better. Right,
4: you wanted to do better.
5: Because they always say that they had so much of reaping when they did. So we wanted to cut that and show them we could have
4: You could do the same thing.
5: So when we start, eventually, at times we used to get like 30 bundles from the same 400
4: uh-huh.
5: or so, and you could eventually go and pick every day.
4: Mm-hmm.
5: So that was something that surprised them, because they always said that long ago you get one poison and they could kill the entire pest and stuff from, but 30 days, you don't get one Tyson can do that.
6: What you're saying there is just exactly what we talk about a lot on farming today.
5: Yeah.
6: Because that one insecticide you use, it kills everything because it kills everything. It kills the good ones, it kills the bad ones, it kills all of that. So what you find, I'm certain now you realize, no, if you have, you look at a problem and say, this problem, this is what I need, right?
5: That's
6: a different problem, it's a different problem you're going to need. So what are some of the things you would have used in your,
5: early?
6: To control,
5: For,

0: the protector.
1: Yeah, they had dinotefuran and stuff. They yeah. had this stuff. So we would have actually used those stuff because when you use the diafragm, you cannot use a plant booster with it because that you will find it affect it.
0: And this is exactly what we're talking about too, because you need to, you learn that okay, there are some things that if you mix them with something else, you don't really get the result that you want, right? But I imagine one of the important things that you've been having to look at with growing your borer and your other plants and so on is the fertility of the soil, right?
1: Yeah.
0: So I don't know what your parents used to tell you what they used to fertilize with. And if you decided that wasn't so good.
1: They would have told, you know, they use more like a cow mold that they would have used. And basically like little urea's. That is what they always say, that using those decomposed stuff. And so they would have got a little result with 3,000 roots. So,
0: yeah.
1: But when we try this here now, it's completely different. We really went successful in the farming from the past.
0: So how did you change that whole idea? Because nothing wrong with some pen manure.
1: Mm-hmm.
0: It loosens up the soil and everything.
1: Yeah.
0: But pen manure will provide a lot of nitrogen. Urea will provide some nitrogen. But nothing really much more than that.
1: Yes, yes.
0: So what did you start to do that was different to what your parents were doing?
1: Okay, so what I started to do from the beginning after the Elixir manure came out, I will say that from the time when I told them about it, they said it's kind of pricey. But then I had to use it and I showed them the result.
0: So what you were using? What you were using?
1: We were using the
0: NPK, right?
1: Yeah.
0: So in other words, you shift, you say, no, you're not going for the same thing, but you're going to do that. And you had to explain to them why you were doing it.
1: I had to show them. We had a 300 root borer.
0: Mm-hmm.
1: And I used first the 721. I was not too familiar with the formulas and the way it would have been worked. So I did it, I tried it. And from the 300 root, we would have to 3,500 borer for each picking we did. So when they saw that, they were like, okay, this manure is good, and we are going to use it. So from eventually, I started to use all the combination they have, the 15-12-12 and the 7-1-1-1, and they would have seen you get a longer life for the plants. And also, people sometimes buy like goods and so, and they come in and buy some borer and so, and they would have said that they have a longer shelf life.
0: Yeah.
1: So I was like, yeah, probably.
0: No, this is so key to it, because when you're using that pen manure and urea, everything just smells out very, very fast. And that is why people say, they're using too much fertilizer, the thing don't last. But basically, you're not using
1: and
0: the correct
1: thing.
0: So
1: I wouldn't have changed either, because we had the same, we used to use it after they told us about that. But when we used that, you would have seen the soil, it was like a different type of thing. It used to kill the plant out.
0: Oh, okay.
1: So the fertilizer really changed the soil, because you would have seen this morning, we actually did that here, and you would have seen that the soil more loose, not compact.
0: And this is 72121, is the Elixir 72121.
1: Yes, yes.
0: Tell me a little bit about how this fertilizer looks and behaves compared to the fertilizer you were using before.
1: Okay, this fertilizer here, what does it look like, right? As I told, it was molded by limestone. It was so I told my brother that I would have used limestone along with it. So he told me that they have limestone. So I tried it, I put it. But with the other manure now, what I would have noticed that when you use it, you wouldn't have seen something. I was asking myself, does it work? Because you don't see the kind of healthiness in the plant after.
0: I like that word. You will see you might see everything getting green, but you're not seeing that healthiness, that robustness.
1: It. And that actually happened to me one time, right? I used, it was a dry season where you wouldn't get rain and stuff. And my father told me, use some urea.
0: Mm-hmm.
1: So he's an old farmer, so I took his suggestion. And I did. And the plant was always blooming and everything was very green. And time went to harvest, you can't have nothing.
0: You can't get anything.
1: But, you know, from 2 weeks from now, when this here will start to give flowers and stuff, you will see the entire row go down. You will see so many flowers from it.
0: Tell me a little bit about this Elixir fertilizer, right? It's all the same, right? Every little grain is the same.
1: It's the same.
0: Right? So it's the same thing. And how long does it take? Does it melt easy in the rain and irrigation?

0: radiation and all that, or do you come back a long time and still find some there? And sometimes you come back, like how you used to get it with the old 1515, you will come back 2 weeks later and see a set of whitey gray stuff.
1: Okay, I will give you a nice amygdala. You can look at the soil there, right?
0: Yeah.
1: And you'll see there is some here. You can see there are some of the 1515 of there. Yeah. That is from the cereal thing.
0: So, in other words, this is weeks and weeks ago.
1: It's long.
0: And you still you still have it here.
1: Yeah. Right. So, actually now, when you use elixir manure, you are going to see that, depends from if you get rainfall, depends. If it's a heavy rainfall, it will tend to melt a little faster.
0: Mm-hmm.
1: If it's a mild shower, 2 to 3 days, you will get it dissolved.
0: It still dissolves.
1: Yeah, because... actually, if rainfall, I won't go and water the plants.
0: So this means your plant's getting everything that it wants.
1: Yes.
0: I want to give you just 2 quick little tips. Yes. I think the 72121 is a nice fruit. I personally like it.
1: Yes,
0: and I think you're on the right track. For all of these fruiting type plants, go with the 72121. You don't really need too much of a leafy thing. You want to get fruit. And you want to get, as you rightly point out, you want to get a borer that could last a few days at least, or last a week.
1: Yes,
0: you don't want something that by the time you carry it home, the thing doesn't start to melt up on you, right?
1: And with the elixir manure, you will find this will give you at least 13 to 14 weeks of the rain. If they didn't come.
0: Okay.
1: Yeah,
0: you have other things that you need that you need to do.
1: Yes.
0: The other little tip I'll give you is that don't put in a limestone still. Still put in a limestone.
1: Okay.
0: And you'd probably find, maybe we'll talk with Harad and so on, maybe this thing looks like it might need a drench of some agrical or a couple of other things to spruce it up. But Shelley, this is wonderful. We'll be talking all the time, but this is borer that is not yet ready to it's not even flowering as yet.
1: No, it's not.
0: Right? So this is lovely borer, beautiful size leaf. How long again you think before you're going to start getting some flowers and then some fruit?
1: It's from 2 weeks now, you will see those.
0: Wow. And what I like, look at how these some very sturdy talk. So, congratulations. I think that your parents should be proud of you.
1: Yeah.
0: And thanks so much for your time.
1: Here.
0: Viewers, in today's program, we saw a young farmer using their intelligence, using their knowledge to introduce a new technology over and above what was taught to them from years before and being successful about it. It's wonderful to see young people adopting new technologies and leading the way in positive change. It has been a pleasure bringing this program to you. I hope you've enjoyed it as well. Remember, we're part sponsored by Caribbean Chemicals. This is Martin Lopez saying, so long, till next time.
2: Guyana's rice farmers are set to receive a cash transfer of $3 billion from government as a cushion to the crushing impact of global factors, including wars and tensions in the Middle East. At a specially convened meeting for the nation's rice farmers held this past week at the Artachang Convention Center on the east coast of Demerara, President Ali assured them that the PPPC government recognizes the challenges facing the sector and is always offering support. According to President Ali, government's investment in research and development for better, higher-yielding varieties of rice, investments in drainage and irrigation, measures put in place to mitigate against external shocks, such as rising cost of agriculture inputs like fuel and fertilizer, are all aimed at ensuring the farmers are supported and are not left to fend for themselves.
3: These investments we have been making continuously and will make continue to make, because we want to ensure that we are able together to bring down the cost of production, to improve productivity, and importantly, to allow you to be in an industry that would allow you to earn and to grow. Part of the strategy that we have over the next 5 years also include maximizing or optimizing the opportunity to earn from your land. And that is why we are doing some important work now in research and development and crop integration to find ways in which we can optimize the value that you get from your land. So if you have 10 acres of land, how we can convert 1 acre in that 10 acre in high value crop or some high value initiative that allows you to earn more or allows you a diversification of income from with rice and some other crop or some other additional income. And we are not only doing the research, we are preparing ourselves to work with you in a co-investment way so that, for example, we can support the infrastructure build-out, the capital costs, to allow you to have this additional ability to earn from your land and to supplement the income from rice farming and also to withstand some of the shocks that you undergo in the rice industry. You would also recall that over the years, even before oil and gas, our general secretary is here, he will tell you that we use different tools over the years to help our farmers, whether it was tax incentives on machinery, whether it was, and this is outside of the capital investment, whether it was bringing in fertilizer in the days when we had limited resources. We brought in fertilizer to support farmers. We worked on getting support on agrochemicals, extension services. Whilst we continue all of those things, we are now moving to another phase of investment, where because of the increased yield and increased production and more persons coming back to the crop, especially in 2020, when we came back into the government, a lot of persons who abandoned the fields came back to the fields and came back to planting because we had removed back all of those taxes and license fees and land rent fees and DNI fees that was instituted by the then APNU AFC government.
2: The Guyanese leader shared with farmers the global factors that are contributing to the challenges they have and continue to face, stressing that these realities must be taken into account in the actions of any forward-thinking hearing government.
3: Last year, when there was oversupply on the market, not overproduction, oversupply, because what happened is places like India had a lot of rice stored during COVID, and they then released it onto the market. So there was oversupply on the market. It took a toll on price, and we had to intervene and to give not only the subsidy on fertilizer, but that additional help on every bag of production. From then to now, we have seen what is taking place with markets and the geopolitical situation around the world, whether it be Cuba, the situation in Venezuela, and the Middle East. All of this, when you take it into totality, has had tremendous impact on the global system. And as you know, we are part of that global system. We cannot escape these global realities. Countries that are far richer than us, with oil and gas and other resources, that are huge manufacturers, producers of fertilizer and other things, they too are faced with similar challenge. Because the challenge is not only the production, the challenge is that a lot of the productive capacity and capability has been taken out of the system. So we are seeing, for example, a massive increase in the price globally of fertilizer, petrochemical, of course, shipping costs, and we have tried to mitigate that. For matter of fact, we have maximized all the tools that is available to the government to help to mitigate this. So what government can do is reduce taxes and remove fees to reduce the shock from global price increases and inflation like this. But we have maximized all our tools because that is why we've been able to have the lowest cost for fuel, whether it's diesel, gasoline, than any other country within the region for a very, very long time. And still, when you compare our costs to the pre-war costs, you can see that we are still one of the countries that have that lowest cost structure. But this did not happen by accident. We have zero tax The country collects zero excise tax on all of these imports. That's hundreds of billions of dollars every year we are transferring to the people, whether it's farmers, whether it's the owners of vehicles, hundreds of billions of dollars we are transferring. It's a form of grant, if you can put it that way, because we are transferring this money that just should have come into government to all of you. So that is why you would have had, can you imagine the impact if we did not use this tool? 0% tax on excise. We have 0% tax on all of the machinery and equipment. We have support for fertilizer. The shipping, we had a pre-COVID arrangement in the calculation of taxes. We have not changed that arrangement. That's tens of billions of dollars over the years, again, that we have transferred directly to the population.
2: President Ali assured the appreciative audience that government will always be by the side of the farmers through all the challenges.
3: We wanted you to know that, first of all, we are always by your side. One thing about the People's Progressive Party, Civic, we will never leave your side. We will always be by your side. We'll always be here walking this journey with you.
2: President Ali's opening statement set the tone for farmers to share their thoughts on the challenges facing the sector, with many pointing to long-standing issues such as the time it takes for millers to pay them for paddy supplied, challenges with the quality of fertilizer supplied, often by millers who they have no other option but to buy from. There was even a suggestion for the establishment of a rice stabilization fund to offer support to farmers when the price is below what is economical.
4: All the rice farmers, we have a couple of dilemmas going on. And we're all farmers here are aware of this. From sowing to reaping, no farmer here can tell us or say that they are certain about what price they will get after sowing the crop. Every crop, the price fluctuates. And in most cases, for the recent while, the price tends to dip. I'm asking that the government can create a national paddy fund or rice producers fund where we put that money into there and we stabilize the paddy price so that when you sow the crop, you don't know you come up, you get if it's whatever price you come up with. I'm not going to stick to any price. The people in the industry will decide what price we can look at so that when we sow an acre paddy, if we got 30 bags, for example, you don't know that you get $4,000 a bag. I'm just saying a number. You're certain about that. Because, right, like other people in this country, rice farmers have bills to pay. They have children to send to school. They have maintenance of machinery. And these things we are not certain about. If we can stabilize the price for paddy, that will be a plus.
2: In responding to this farmer, President Ali noted that this was something that has been considered, but the mechanisms for its operation was not supported by farmers, and so it never materialized.
3: And I'm happy that you raised the issue about the price stabilization fund. But the GS point is very important. A stabilization fund must work every time, not only the good time or bad time. So we are ready to say, let's say we put X amount of money. First of all, at the last crop, when we had a consultation, farmers said $3,000 is a baseline price in terms of the cost of production. Let us say you establish a price, and the government in the first crop, when things are bad, decided that we put some money into that fund. And as GS said, when you now get better price on other crop, you have to agree that the surplus comes into the fund. That is how the stabilization fund works, and that requires maturity.
2: While that conversation continues, the task at hand at the Rice Farmers Conference was how should the $3 billion in assistance be used to support farmers through fertilizer assistance, paddy price top-up, or a cash transfer directly to the farmers. The response was unanimous. The majority of farmers voted for the direct transfer of cash to them. President Ali then explained that the method of determining the payout would hinge on the amount of land being cultivated by each farmer. For farmers planting less than 50 acres, they will receive $15,000 per acre, while farmers planting over 50 acres would receive $10,000 per acre.
3: Just for clarity, because I want us to go leave here with clarity, all those who prefer the acreage solution that I outlined, y'all stand up, let me see y'all, y'all stand up. All right, good, so we okay, thank you.
2: The mechanisms and systems for the transfer of the $3 billion to the rice farmers will now begin, with a payout happening in a short while. A strong crop starts with a clean foundation. Before weeds ever see the light of day, Mocassin from UPL is already at work. Mocassin is a selective pre-emergent herbicide that stops weeds during germination, blocking shoot and root growth right in the soil. Applied 24 hours before transplanting to wet or moist soil, Mocassin moves into the topsoil layer for maximum control. 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
5: Well, that's all the time we have on this week's edition of Farming Today, a presentation of Caribbean Chemicals and brought to you in association with the Ministry of Agriculture. I'm your producer and host, Christopher Holder. Until next time then, be good to yourselves and to each other.
6: This has been information for nation building.
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10: Hello and welcome to Voices of Independence, a program produced and presented in two parts by Sister Rose Magdalene from the Department of Education, where she shared with our radio audience Guyanese folklore and festivals celebrated in Guyana. In this, the first episode, Sister Rose brings to the fore some details about the customs and cultures of our people, along with the festivals we celebrate up to present day.
11: We shall begin talking about some of the festivals celebrated in our country. Those that have survived the passage of time and others that have become extinct due to the fact, perhaps, that Western civilization has swallowed them up, or the exodus of a large percentage of certain ethnic groups like the Portuguese and Chinese to other lands. Here is a tribute to our beautiful land of Guyana, Hilton Hemeding's Beautiful Guyana.

Guyana, the land of many waters, myths, and legends, also abounds in numerous festivals. Because our nation is made up of a variety of ethnic groups, there is naturally a variety of subcultures, each having its own traditions and customs, and celebrating its own festivals. Each of these subcultures is important to us as a nation, and each one must be sought after, ferreted out, recognized, respected, appreciated, and preserved for posterity. Here now is another beautiful tribute to Guyana. This time, my native land, by Reverend M.A.

There are 7 major festivals celebrated nationally in Guyana and granted public holidays. Christmas and Easter of Christian origin, New Year's Day and Mashramani, the Hindu festivals of Diwali and Pagwa, Yom Nabi and Eid ul-Adha are attributed to the Muslims. There are, however, many other festivals of importance celebrated within the Hindu and Muslim communities. For example, Rashabandhan, Mahashivaratri, and Eid ul-Fitr. For the first time in June 1987, the Feast of Chariots or Ratha Yatra was celebrated on the quarantine coast of Guyana. There is one festival now being kept in the interior of Guyana, in Madia, which originated in Lima, Peru, and which was taken to the West Indian island of St. Lucia by freed slaves, where it has been celebrated ever since. Groups of islanders from St. Lucia, Grenada, and St. Vincent came to Guyana in the 1930s to mine for gold. But it was the St. Lucians who brought with them the La Rose Festival, which they celebrate in Madia every year on the 30th of August. Some of these festivals have become extinct, as in the case of the Amerindian, Portuguese, and Chinese festivals. In doing this piece of research, the department was unable to find any festivals of real African origin. We can only suggest this was so because of the intermingling of African tribes brought as slaves to the sugar estates in Guyana. Verbal communication was almost impossible, and any attempt to celebrate any feast was quickly suppressed by the masters. Of the Muslim festival, Eid ul-Adha is perhaps the most important, commemorating Abraham's sacrifice of his son Ishmael. Yom Nabi celebrates the birthday of the Prophet Muhammad. The month of Ramadan is the holiest of all months when Muslims fast from dusk to dawn. This fasting is in preparation for the festival of Eid al-Fitr. During the 19th and early 20th centuries, the Portuguese kept several festivals, mostly religious or semi-religious in nature. Christmas was their greatest feast when the Christmas Novena was celebrated. This novena, or 9 days worship before Christmas, was introduced to Guyana by the Portuguese immigrants who came from Madeira and has remained unto this day an important part of the Christmas festival. On the Feast of the Holy Ghost, celebrated on Pentecost Sunday, and the Fisherman's Festival on the 29th of June, St. Peter's Day, were also of major importance. There were several others, like St. Anthony, All Souls, and St. John's Day. Of all these festivals, only the Christmas festival remains. The others have become extinct, barely remembered by the older Portuguese people who still live in Guyana. First, I should like to give just a brief account of the major festivals of Guyana, those that are public holidays and have survived the passage of time, and then others that have become extinct over the years. It was only since independence that any effort had been made to bring our peoples and their cultures together. Some success was achieved when in 1975, the Guyana National Festival of Arts, or Guy Festa, was inaugurated. Guy Festa, an inquiry into the cultural life of the Guyanese people, served as a means of reaching out and bringing our people together, inviting them to bring to the forefront their music, songs, dances, and visual art, so that all others might appreciate and enjoy them. Then, public holidays were granted to the 4 other festivals of Diwali, Pagwa,
Eid al-Azhar and Yom al-Nabi, and they were added to the list of national festivals. Here is a flashback from Gaifesta 1975. A group of young people from Sheer Rock in the South Rupununi singing about Gaifesta.

now talk about our festivals in some detail. The first one we'll talk about is the Festival of Christmas. Now, this is a festival of Christian origin which celebrates the birth of Jesus Christ. It was celebrated in Guyana since the coming of the first Christian immigrants from Europe and is a national holiday. Now, this Festival of Christmas is surrounded by many legends, ceremonies, customs, and traditions. In Guyana, among the most important of these are Christmas carol festivals and concerts, attending church services at midnight and on Christmas morning, house cleaning, traditional food and drink contributed by different ethnic groups in Guyana. For instance, pepper pot from the Amerindians, garlic pork from the Portuguese, cook up rice from the Africans, black cake, ginger beer, and sorrel are all Guyanese food and drink. Decorating Christmas trees and exchanging Christmas cards and gifts. Most families like to be together at home on Christmas Day to share the traditional Christmas dinner, and a few close friends may be invited. But best of all, there's the masquerade dancing in the streets, and here they come!

second festival that we'll talk about is Easter. Now, this festival is celebrated by Christians all over Guyana. It is known as the Feast of the Resurrection because it celebrates the rising of Christ from the dead and comes at the time of the Jewish Passover. It follows Holy Week, which begins with Palm or Passion Sunday, Holy Thursday and Good Friday, Holy Saturday, or the Vigil of Easter. Easter is perhaps the greatest feast of the Christian Church, surpassing even Christmas. In Guyana, there is an all-night vigil on Holy Saturday, which ends in the vigil services. On Holy Saturday, new members are admitted to the church and baptized. The Paschal candle is lit, new water is blessed, and the exultet, or let us rejoice, is sung. This is the formal announcement of Easter. Easter Sunday is usually a quiet day at home. Families come together for the main meal, and the children receive Easter eggs and Easter gifts. Easter Monday is also a public holiday and part of the Easter festival, and parents take their children to the Seawall Beach or the National Park to fly kites. Now, this is a very old tradition in Guyana, and on Easter Monday, hundreds of kites can be seen in the sky of all shapes and sizes. There are competitions, and prizes are given for the various categories. The largest kite, the smallest, the most original, the most colorful, and so on. This is the day for family outings and picnics. Here now is a song about kites that fly in the sky.

And now we come to Mashramani, perhaps the most exciting festival of them all. Mashramani takes the form of a carnival. The word Mashramani was first used by the Jaisis of Linden, who organized the independence celebrations in that town in 1970. Having been told that it was an Amerindian word representing celebration after a cooperative effort, the word was adopted and has since been used by the national organizers of these celebrations. There are calypso competitions for adults and children, steel band competitions, sports of every kind, and many other public activities. Masquerade bands dance in the streets. There are float parades. Costume bands compete for valuable prizes. The children also have their time of Mashramani. They have their own special competitions. Here now is some music from Mashramani by the Mighty Canary. Mashramani again!

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1: The time has moved on to 10 hours 25. Here is the future of Guyana.
2: A conversation with President Dr. Mohamed Irfan Ali was held in Houston, Texas on May 6, 2026, bringing together members of the Guyanese diaspora, investors, business leaders, and stakeholders for an engaging discussion on Guyana's development and transformation. During the conversation, His Excellency President Dr. Mohamed Irfan Ali outlined the government's vision for national development, highlighting progress in infrastructure, energy, healthcare, education, agriculture, and digital innovation, while encouraging greater partnership and investment opportunities between Guyana and the international community.
3: We have followed with great interest the rise of Guyana as a global energy powerhouse. In fact, the offshore of South America, in Brazil, in Guyana, has become one of the main sources of incremental non-OPEC barrels, contributing to the energy security of the Western Hemisphere and the world, far from the major geopolitical hotspots, or hotspot, I need say no more. Guyana's economic rise has been remarkable. Since oil production began just in 2019, output has expanded rapidly, making Guyana one of the largest crude exporters in the Americas and the world's largest per capita oil producer. The country has posted one of the fastest GDP growth rates globally over the past 5 years. And while the outlook is bright and full of opportunities, key challenges remain, including managing the volatile resource revenues, avoiding the pitfalls of the so-called petro or resource curse, and navigating a decarbonized or decarbonizing energy future. Now, let me introduce our distinguished guest speaker. President Ali was sworn in as the 9th Executive President of the Cooperative Republic of Guyana in August 2020 and was re-elected to a second term in September 2025. He holds a doctorate in planning from the University of the West Indies, a master's from Anglia Ruskin University, a Master of Law in International Commerce Law from the University of Salford, and a Bachelor's in Business Management from the University of Sunderland. He has had a distinguished career in public service, serving as project manager of the Caribbean Development Bank's Project Implementation Unit in the Ministry of Finance and senior planner in the State Planning Secretariat. He entered the National Assembly in 2006, went on to serve as Minister of Housing and Water and Minister of Tourism, Industry and Commerce. He's the architect of the Global Biodiversity Alliance, launched as a platform to mobilize international financing and political commitment for ecosystem preservation, while ensuring that developing countries derive tangible economic value from their natural assets. His leadership has attracted wide global recognition. He received India's Samman Award for Distinguished Public Service. The Wilson Center, I must say the former Wilson Center, conferred him the Award for Public Service, recognizing his leadership in climate action and biodiversity protection. The University of California at Berkeley conferred on him their Global Leadership Award, and Time magazine named him among its 2025 Rising World Leaders, underscoring his role, Guyana's role, at the intersection of economic transformation and climate diplomacy. We're now delighted to hear President Ali's keynote remarks, followed by an armchair discussion on his administration's plans with Dr. Francisco Manaldi, our Wallace Wilson Fellow and Director of our Latin American Energy Program. Ladies and gentlemen, the President.
4: Thank you. Thank you. Thank you very kindly. First of all, allow me to express my sincere gratitude to all of you for sharing your very valuable time with me. I want to begin by saying, if we never believe we live in a complex global system, and one that is changing by the minute, the last 12 hours has once again demonstrated to us the volatility, not of market, but the volatility of the world we live in today. So I thank the Center for Energy Studies for this kind invitation. It is truly a privilege to be here. Normally, at gatherings like these, I would say the best thing to do is to just let those in the gathering ask questions and answer all of the questions. And that would ensure you get to hear what you consider important. But today I want to share a few thoughts on the development of Guyana, what we are contemplating as the priority for economic transformation, income diversification, and creating the pillars of development that are strongly rooted in sustainability, human capital development, quality world-class infrastructure, world-class social services, and importantly, positioning Guyana as a global leader in energy security, food security, environmental services, biodiversity services, thereby building an economy that is relevant for all of the world and one that is indispensable in a world that seeks solutions. We do not see Guyana as a petrol-producing country that adds problems to the world. We see Guyana as utilizing this advantage to demonstrate to the world that there is a way in creating a balanced framework for national and global development. That there is a way in which development powered by energy can coexist with environmental stability, in which investment in renewables and investment in energy can coexist in finding a balanced pathway to meeting global demand, satisfying market needs, and safeguarding our planet and humanity. And there is no better place to have this discourse than in an academic institution where research and development, data, and analytical skills are sharpened to help policy makers make the best possible decisions. Not decisions based on theory alone, but decisions that are practical, decisions that are relevant, decisions that are economically sound, and decisions that would allow the continuation of the development the world is experiencing. For too long, the argument has been around whether more money should be in renewables, what level of subsidies should be in renewables, what level of incentives should be there, how we should disincentivize oil and gas development, the framework that should govern oil and gas development. And we have not spent enough time understanding how technology and research and development can continue to help us to produce a barrel of oil with lesser and lesser impact on the environment. How we get oil companies to invest more in carbon capture. How we get oil companies to invest more in new technologies that increase efficiency, enhances productivity, reduces the cost of production, and reduces the environmental footprint. Earlier today, I spoke about the contrasts and whether we are moving, whether the world is transitioning from one form of environmental challenge to the next. And if you look at the data, critical minerals is an important part of the life of renewables in the future. And if you look at the strategic reserve of renewables and the life shelf, because this is finite resource, and the life shelf of those strategic minerals, then you know that there is no way renewables and investment in renewables alone can meet the energy needs and demand of the world we live in today.

that is necessary to power the world. More importantly, you will see that the concentration of investment in renewables is in the European Union, China, and the US. 87% of all of the capital investment. So, how do we deal with the disparity, inequality, and energy poverty that exists in the rest of the world? And then if you look at the manufacturing capability, 90% of it is in China for renewables. Are we saying we are willing now and we have the confidence in such a system for the rest of the world? These are realities that are not 10 years from us. These are the immediate realities we must address when we speak about energy security, sustainability, and supply. There is no doubt that as a world, we are seeing unprecedented surge in demand for energy. And this is not going to be tamed given the near and medium-term outlook. So I want to start by saying we see Guyana as having this unique opportunity in showcasing what a balanced energy agenda should and must look like. And we have been blessed with the type of natural assets that allows us to showcase this. So the country we are building is taking this natural asset and creating an economic and social model that addresses the key challenges of the world. So I am not here only to discuss the unprecedented growth in energy, in oil finds, meeting up to 1 million barrels per day now. But there is a much bigger picture. There is a much larger story that Guyana is positioning itself not to tell, but to live for the rest of the world. We are not positioning ourselves to lecture anyone. We are positioning ourselves to live an economic reality that is based on optimizing our natural asset to its fullest. And in that system, that ecosystem, I want to address a few issues. First of all, our forests. Here is a country that is growing its oil and gas sector at unprecedented speed, but at the same time, securing its standing forests better than anyone else in the world. 85% forest cover, lowest deforestation rate in the world, storing 19.5 gigatons of carbon, and committing most importantly, to keep this forest standing for humanity. But that's a lofty idea. But we have to contrast that with a country that wants to use this natural asset to benefit humanity whilst at the same time surviving the consequences of natural disasters. 6 feet below sea level, highly susceptible to flooding, requiring billions, hundreds of billions of dollars to build out infrastructure to protect our land, where more than 80% of the population reside, having to build infrastructure to meet hinterland communities with indigenous populations for hundreds of kilometers of roads to meet very small villages,

And we do so in a system where a lot of prophets speak about their love for climate and the importance of standing forest to climate, but they are not willing to pay for that service. They are not willing to have that service monetized and to have a fair market value. Here is a country that has decided not only are we keeping it standing, but we are opening up the forest for international monitoring. Our carbon credits are certified at jurisdictional scale. Worst of it is that the world is ready to incentivize and pay countries that took down their forests and give them resources to replant the forests. But for those who kept it standing, you're given a thank you note. That's not how international economics work. That is not how countries survive. There is no fairness in such policies. And we are now taking this bull by the horn. And we are saying to the world, and we are co-chairing the Global Tropical Forest Alliance, and we are saying that this needs to be monetized. A market-based mechanism must be developed. And then, in this scenario, we also have biodiversity. We live in a world where 60% of our biodiversity is already lost in the last 60 years. Renewables will take away a lot more of that because minerals are found in the earth. You have to dig up the earth to get those critical minerals. Here is a country that has kept its biodiversity alive. Hence, our leadership in forming the Global Biodiversity Alliance. And in this alliance, because biodiversity is critical to the pharmaceutical industry, to healthcare, to research and development, to indigenous culture, to indigenous language, and we have said that we want our biodiversity to be kept intact. But we can't do this alone. So we decided to bring academia, researchers, industry leaders, and countries, policymakers together in the Global Biodiversity Alliance so we can develop a pathway not to safeguard biodiversity alone, not to have the regeneration of biodiversity, but to incentivize, to create a market-based mechanism through which biodiversity can be valued and the value can be optimized. Now you may say, how is all of this important to energy and oil and gas? If we are mature enough to get around the table and to have a discourse on finding a balanced approach through which forests and environmental services, biodiversity, oil and gas, and renewable, everyone within this framework can come up with tools and systems that would allow a win-win scenario to emerge, that would de-risk each other, that would focus on technology, that would focus on systems, and that would focus on reducing the carbon footprint, then we will have a system that is equitable, fair, and deliver the results the world wants to see. The fragmented way in which
we are approaching this global challenge, cannot deliver, in our humble opinion, the results that we would like to see. So here is where we believe Guyana has a very strong opportunity in developing an economy in which environmental services, biodiversity services, and climate services are essential components of economic transformation and investments. So that's the first pillar of our growth and development strategy. Leveraging these assets in the economic diversification program. The second pillar is manufacturing and industrial development. We're a country that is blessed with large reserves of silica sands, gold, critical minerals, abundant fresh water, large arable lands. But we have never had the revenue stream to invest in value creation, to build the infrastructure, to upscale raw production, and even to produce at a scale that would allow us to move into value creation and manufacturing. Today, the revenue from oil and gas allows us this unique opportunity to upscale in manufacturing and industrial development, to building out the petrochemical industry, metal fabrication, agro-processing, coal storage, fish processing. All of this is now ignited with possibility, because the major constraint to competitiveness, which was the cost of energy, will now be something of the past. With investment in gas-powered energy, that would reduce the cost of energy by 50%, allowing us now to be a major grower of food, but a major supplier of processed food in the entire CARICOM, Central and Latin America region. And that is why we believe that manufacturing, industrial development, and agriculture, food security, are critically integrated. And this opportunity would allow us to leverage our natural assets in value creation and position Guyana as a leading player in food security, manufacturing, and industrial development. We are also blessed by geography. Our location allows us to unlock the landlocked northern Brazil. Their future is intricately connected to Guyana. We have the ability of improving their competitiveness by leaps and bounds. But for that to occur, we have to have the revenues to build the infrastructure, to build the port facilities, to build the roads, to build the bridges, to build the transmission lines that will interconnect the energy potential. And that is exactly what we're doing now. Because we know that whilst geography is our advantage, it cannot be to our advantage if we don't have the integration of the markets, the integration of the infrastructure, the interconnectivity of the system. And that is why when we speak about the development of Guyana, we're speaking about developing Guyana in the context of regional expansion,
regional growth. Because we see ourselves as an important catalyst in helping this regional growth across borders. So geography, leveraging that third pillar of geography. Digitization, innovation, technology, and AI. This is another area that we are deploying energy. One of the things we have learned the last 3 years in the world is not only about the production of energy, it's how much of that energy you can consume yourself to add value and create multiplier effect within your countries, whether it's data centers, processing plants, petrochemical industry, it's creating the multiplier effect. So how do we optimize this? In the Western Hemisphere, we have also seen how exposed the U.S. investment and other investment from this hemisphere was and continue to be in data centers in the Middle East, whether in Qatar, the UAE, with no redundancy. Today, with Brazil, Guyana, and in this region, where you have strategic gas exploration, we now must rethink this strategy. And we believe that the region, and we've already seen this U.S. administration prioritizing the Western Hemisphere, which I think is laudable. It is time we in the Western Hemisphere maximize and optimize our potential in creating a common system with common infrastructure that would allow us to grow together in a secure environment. And I think this opens up tremendous opportunity. And we are building out our infrastructure and our system to position Guyana to be able to maximize the benefit from this reality, to maximize the benefit from this new opportunity. And that is another pillar. Investment in AI, digitization, and technology, not for national consumption alone, but to position us ahead of the curve. This investment also allows us to leapfrog Guyana, leapfrog our competitiveness, our human capital, our industries, our governance system, our efficiency level at a much faster rate than if we are to follow a straight line approach. Because you can't position yourself to compete in this sector if your country does not demonstrate to the world that you're applying the output of this sector to improve your own efficiency and competitiveness. The fourth pillar, well, the fifth pillar, is ecotourism. Again, leveraging our natural beauty, leveraging the untouched nature potential. We are one of the best boarding destinations in the world, if not the best. We are ranked in the top tier in sports fishing, the top tier in nature-based product, the top tier in sustainable tourism. But we are never in a position to leverage this natural asset because we did not have airlift. People confuse Guyana with Ghana. We did not have the infrastructure. We did not have the processing mechanism. We did not have the airstrips to get into those communities. Today, because of oil and gas, we were able to build out that infrastructure. And naturally, because of this sector, Guyana is becoming a household name across nations, which
makes it easier for us in promoting the country. Now, we have one of the world's last great standing forests. The area the size of England and Scotland combined. We have some of the best savannas, the most beautiful waterfalls. Some are gaming falls because you can actually sit under some of these falls. We have indigenous languages, culture, cuisine that are untouched in its original form. All of this enriches our ecotourism product. And oil revenue is helping us to build the roads, the airstrips, the health facilities, support the building of the lodges, to unlock these natural treasures into a sustainable tourism economy. And that is another pillar of the diversification. Importantly, again, linked to our position, is Guyana becoming an important logistics hub, transport and logistics hub for the region. We are now building out the infrastructure to support this advantage so that Guyana's position allows us to be that maritime hub and air hub for South America and the Caribbean. So our development strategy surrounds all of this. Human capital development, ensuring that those who come to Guyana and our population, that you have access to world-class health care, world-class education services, upskilling our human capital. Exxon will tell you, for a country that is just over a decade in deep water drilling, we have perhaps one of the top training centers in the world, among the top, built in less than 10 years of oil and gas. It tells you about a philosophy. It tells you about the thinking process. It tells you about what is driving our development agenda. It is people-centered. It is global outlook, but understanding how these investments can uplift people, human capital, and the development of our human capital is critical in this regard. Just imagine a country in deep sea drilling that had to send all of its human capital out of its shores to be trained. Today, can train all of them in Guyana and offer that training to the rest of the world. That is what I call strategic positioning. We also are of the firm view that financial services and the ability to leverage capital, one of the many challenges we have is managing expectations. And one of the best ways in managing expectation is to have as many people as possible involved in the process. That is why we are creating mechanisms through the Guyana Development Bank to unlock financing for SMEs, to support the reduction of interest rates, to de-risk financing for local businesses, to help in collateral requirement, so that we can deploy as much local financing, but as much local businesses and families in this development drive that the country has embarked on. So, we want a system
in which health services can be an export-oriented earner. Education services, an export-oriented earner. Not only building facilities that are world-class for our population, but incentivizing the private sector to build along with us so that we create a market mechanism that allows them to be integrated in a global system, to allow them to grow, and to allow them to benefit from a larger market share. Many people would look at our country and say the population is small, but that is why whatever we do must be of the scale and quality that allow us, with the right technology, to have access to other markets. The next pillar, therefore, is research and development. And not only building out the biopharma industry, not only building out the pharmaceutical industry, but importantly, training our people from an early age in STEM environment, exposing them to science at a very early age. That is why we are now building a special STEM center, a model with Exxon that will be used across the country to encourage young children to be innovative, to be creative, to want to be in science, to want to be in the technical field. These are the things that we believe would allow us to efficiently and effectively deploy the oil revenues in building a sustainable, diversified, highly competitive, and resilient economy. And that is the focus. We are therefore not looking at the opportunity before us only as opportunities and challenge. We are looking to build a model. We are looking to build a model out of Guyana. So people would ask me, so whose model are you following? We are learning from all the other models. We are in the learning curve. But we are learning in order to influence a new global model, which we believe we are capable of developing with the right partners, the right institutions, and the right ideas. Guyana offers something rare: a stable, democratic, Atlantic basin producer with world-class deepwater technology, strong environmental oversight, and a government that enforces its contracts and its laws. Today, the Stabroek Block alone has nearly 11 billion barrels of oil equivalent in recovery resources. And you have not heard me speaking about any of that, because our ambitions are much larger than oil and gas. It is much broader than oil and gas. And we intend to utilize this moment that we have been blessed with to catalyze all of these opportunities in the interests of building a strong, resilient, and prosperous economy for the people of Guyana, the people of our region, and more importantly, for making our contribution to this global system. So let me close
with a warning and an invitation. The world has seen too many energy booms that left behind ghost towns, depleted forests, and bitter populations. Guyana will not be that story. We are not interested in being a sacrificial lamb on the altar of global energy demand. We are interested in being a model, a small country that did it right, that shared the wealth, that protected its environment, and that built a diversified economy strong enough to survive the energy transition through energy balance. To the Baker Institute, I say, partner with us, study us, and let the world watch us together. Hold us accountable because we are trying something hard. We're trying to be a petrostate that does not become a petro-dominated economy. We're trying to use a non-renewable resource to build a renewable future, not just in energy, but in human potential, economic complexity, and national dignity. The measure of Guyana's success will not be how many barrels we produce. The world will forget that number in 50 years. The measure will be this: did a child born in a remote indigenous village have access to the same opportunity as a child born in Georgetown? Did a farmer get cheaper fertilizer and reliable electricity? Did a small manufacturer get a chance to compete? Did the forests still stand? Did the people still own their future? That is the Guyana we are building, one in which no one will be left behind. I thank you, and God bless all of you.

0: Thank you, Mr. President, for that very clear vision about the development of Guyana in the future. As Ambassador Satterfield mentioned, we have been looking at the impressive developments in your country. We have been talking to your government, talking to the business community in Guyana, and also establishing a cooperation with the University of Guyana. And we hope we can continue to increase our ties. And there is, of course, tremendous interest in our community, not only at Rice University and the Baker Institute, but, of course, in the city of Houston. So we are very happy to have you here and presenting us this vision. I want to talk a little bit about some of the topics you mentioned. One is, of course, what are the plans in terms of the hydrocarbon sector itself? You recently did a roundup allocation of some blocks, and you got Total and Qatar Energy and Petronas and Civil Energy. What do you see? And of course, you also are bringing natural gas to onshore for electricity, for power production. How do you envision, other than the development of the potential that you already have discovered, how do you envision the hydrocarbon sector developing in the future?
1: I deliberately did not speak on the development of hydrocarbon because I think that development is speaking for itself globally. Every serious investor, every serious player in the hydrocarbon industry knows where Guyana is located now. They know what is happening. They know the reserve. They know the potential. They know those who are investing. And they know our strategy in relation to gas, a strategy that looks to unlock the gas potential, to reduce the cost of electricity, expand opportunity for manufacturing, industrial development, integrate our grid with that of northern Brazil, Suriname, and to be a net energy supplier to the rest of the region. So we have to also be conscious that we have a policy environment over the last 2 years, 3 years, that has been very supportive to oil and gas development and investment. And that can change. We have seen, prior to that, a policy environment that disincentivize investment in oil and gas. And we have seen the effects of that. We felt the effects of that. We had a port project that was vetoed when it went to IDB Invest, to the board, because it was believed that the investment was linked to energy. So we understand the moment in time. And this is the moment, I think, that you have to capitalize on the finances, and there is greater appetite for financing energy projects, financing hydrocarbon opportunities, especially those like we have in Guyana. So our strategy has been very clear. You know, many people also ask about the agreement with Exxon. And we have made it very clear that the sanctity of contract is important for us. But we also said that it will be a new production sharing agreement. And that agreement has been finalized. And that's a new agreement that governs new development. So there is no second guessing what we are doing. We are ready to make the hard decisions. We make those decisions. We make them public. We stand by the decisions we make. So there's predictability. One of the most important things in this sector is predictability. If investors cannot see predictability in your policy making, in your decision making, and the way you're approaching this sector, then you will find it very difficult. And that brings me to the question of our neighbors that I'm sure you will want to ask. And it's a question of predictability. Would this solution work? Would the existing structure work? What would it lead to? How predictable it is for it to lead to the outcomes that you want, whether it's democratic elections. And those are the questions investors must ask and answer for themselves. And when you look at Guyana, they see a country that is rule-based, a country that is democratic, a country that its policies are predictable, it is clearly defined, clearly written, there is a production sharing agreement that is applicable across the board. So the development of the hydrocarbon industry is based on results. Guyana has shown that we have the results. It's based on potential. We have shown that there is immeasurable potential in Guyana. It is based on the practicality and predictability of the system. We have shown that. It is based on the robustness of the system. We have shown that. And it is based on the understanding that this is a country that see hydrocarbon development as something not for the next 10 years or 20 years, but as a critical component of that energy balance very, very, very, very long into the future. And if you look at the data and you look at the stats, then there is no other conclusion than the fact that any suggestion that the oil and gas sector is approaching its deathbed is such imaginary. The data does not support that. The facts does not support that. The predictions does not support that. And the development of the world does not support that. That is why we believe that the hydrocarbon sector has a long future in Guyana. And we are maximizing the opportunity and potential, knowing fully well, though, that at this moment, there is greater potential for financing and investment.
0: Thank you. Of course, the recent events in the Middle East and also, you know, in Russia have focused South America and particularly Guyana for the reasons that you mentioned in terms of stability, democracy, et cetera, as a prime destination for potential investments. And it also, at the same time, is bringing a windfall of resources for your country. Of course, it depends how long high prices remain. But I wonder, how do you manage the expectations of the population? Because, of course, these things take time and sometimes people might get impatient. You know, I've seen in other countries around the world that match between expectations and possibilities sometimes creates. Of course, you were re-elected with a very significant margin recently, but have you managed in the past the expectations? How do you will manage them in the future? And also how you combine sort of the prudence with the macroeconomic stability. You have a natural resource fund. As you pointed out, you are focusing on long-term infrastructure investment to increase productivity, which will allow the sort of issues of the Dutch disease to be tamed by having a more efficient country, a more productive country. How do you manage to balance these different dimensions?
1: I want to start from the premise of your question, and that is the windfall because of what is happening. And we have to be careful about classifying this as a windfall because we live in a global system. We don't live on an island by ourselves. Whilst we see increase in revenue from crude oil, we also see massive increase in everything else. Global transportation, fertilizer, grains, insurance, every single aspect, food prices, pharmaceuticals, because some of the important ingredients for pharmaceuticals, you will see the impact on the speed of AI and digitization, when we see the impact on the production of semiconductors. So this crisis is multifaceted. And yes, you will get some additional revenue, but you would have to net off that against the increased costs, the increased prices, and the opportunities missed. Because investments would also be redirected to rebuilding. And we are not calculating that in the matrix as yet. How much investments will go back to rebuilding? Where those investments will be made, mostly. Whether countries will now try to shore up their military capacity and capability, whether countries will try to build new systems to avoid drones, what are the new critical infrastructure routes that will be created, whether it's maritime routes, who are the new strategic partners that will be integrated together. These are all big questions that this conflict has opened up, that we will have to maneuver. So yes, additional revenue, windfall, I will not go so far, because you have to balance this off. Now this brings me to the question of additional revenue. And we have Exxon in the room here too. This allows us to deal with the cost bank at a faster pace. So we also have to match that with the expectations of Exxon in moving to a new development, how we add new costs to the bank, but how we deal with the cost bank so that we can now get the additional revenue to come into the system to help the development and deal with the expectations. And this is the complexity of the messaging. When people wake up every morning and see the headlines that you're flush with money, it drives a certain expectation. That expectation, if not managed, and if governed by knee-jerk reaction, can lead to the resource curse. It can also lead to creating a society that is not built on sacrifice and hard work, that is not built on the value of labor, the value of innovation, the value of ideas, the value of creativity. And we have to avoid that. That is why we are investing in tools and mechanisms that will optimize the potential of our people, give them a high quality of life, and open up opportunities for them. That is why the local content legislation is so important in developing as much local opportunities from the sector as possible. One of the differences here is that our development is deep water. So whilst you may have thousands of persons on an FPSO at deep sea, the population would hardly see them. They don't fill hotel rooms or apartments. And that's a big difference. Therefore, we have to create the type of infrastructure and model that would allow the other aspect of the economy to showcase how the revenue unlock opportunities for our people. Take, for example, hotels. In the last 4 or 5 years, we have 14 hotels, international branded hotels, completed or under construction, nearing completion. We have to ensure that those hotels are meaningful. That is why we have to build out an orange economy that create demand. So this is where the revenue and the model becomes critical. Increasing pensions, whether it's old age pension, free education, university education, all of it free. Free healthcare. Investing in a world-class healthcare system, world-class infrastructure that allows your value and your property to go up. We have property values that went up by thousands of percentage points. That increases your net value. unlock financial capital and liquidity for you to start a new business. So these are all spin-off effects of the strategic investments that we are making to create an enabling environment for prosperity and wealth creation. But managing that expectation is not easy, especially in a world where, as some people classify it, we are in an information pandemic. If you look at social media, the speed at which information flows, every time the Minister of Finance, by law, must declare all the revenue that comes into the Natural Resource Fund within 30 days. Every time that declaration is made, it's a national headline. But the expectation that comes out of those headlines makes it sometimes very difficult for the policy-making environment. Because whilst you make long-term decisions, you have to always understand that the short-term interests and expectation must be examined. And we are in the business of policy making, but we are also politicians who are elected. And it will be foolish not to address these challenges. But it is a responsibility of addressing it, keeping in mind the long-term sustainability of the country. That is why we prefer to invest in opportunities that create wealth, invest in the development of the human capital and infrastructure, social safety nets that allow our people not to lose their own capacity to be innovative, hard workers, and to be builders rather than waiters. Waiters for opportunity, waiter for a cash grant, waiter for some cash transfer. It's not sustainable. We don't know ultimately where the price of oil and gas will rest. What we know, it will not be where it is today. We also know that Guyana is blessed because of the cost of recovery. Our break-even point is much more efficient than many other producers, which allow us to be in the top tier of development and developers. That's an added advantage that will work in our favor in an oil producing world beyond 2060, because then efficiency of production comes into play, and efficiency of production with least impact on the environment becomes a major indicator of success and who will be able to stay in the industry. And that is what positions Guyana ahead of all its competitors. And that is what positions our investors in the best possible market in the long term, and I'm sure they know this.
0: Yeah, I mean, the one thing that is amazing is the low carbon intensity per barrel of Guyana's oil, right? It will allow you to be among the producers that, you know, as carbon pricing or any other measure in this area advances, you will have an additional competitive advantage, not only the cost advantage, but also the low carbon intensity is a really good. We have to take you to another meeting right away, but one last question. We have in the U.S. and in other parts of the world a large Guyanese diaspora. And, of course, one of the challenges of any country that is growing so fast as your country is the issue of migration, people wanting to move to Guyana to... And of course, the locals want to be sort of first to benefit. And we have different models around the world. You know, in the Gulf countries, we saw a massive movement of expats. But you, different from other countries, have that sort of potential advantage that you have a significant diaspora that you can tap in terms of capital, knowledge, know-how, and perhaps even some of them moving there. How do you see that, and do you have a sort of a message for the diaspora here in the U.S.?
1: We have been talking to the diaspora a lot. But let me say a few things on that. And I like to be very practical. We have an open system where everyone can benefit from the opportunities that exist in Guyana. Our diaspora is indeed huge. We have a major labor problem in Guyana right now. Don't have enough workers to fuel the opportunities and potential. But our diaspora is also in a special and unique position where in the U.S., let's take the U.S. for example. Many of them are in that period of their career in which they're finishing off their career to ensure that their pensions are secured. Then you have another set that has advanced and built a career on which they are now working to be the top of where they are. And then you have those who were born over here who will have to make a complete new transition. So they have to balance that decision. What I've seen from the diaspora is that, one, we have a lot of them coming back, a lot of them wanting to come back, but a lot of them wanting to be in the position of enjoying the opportunities that exist in both worlds. Nothing is wrong with that. So more and more, I'm seeing the greater opportunity in how they can invest back in Guyana and get a decent return. I see more of them wanting to be part of the growth story. Because we are not at a stage where we can say we'll pay a specialist doctor $25,000 US every month. Whilst the salaries have increased dramatically, you can't compare us now to Qatar or UAE that may pay the upper skill level that salary, because we are still going through our cost band. And we are not at that stage, but we have increased the salary and increased the earning power enormously by hundreds of percentages, thousands in some cases. So you have to look, the younger members of the diaspora also have to look at this as a sacrifice that would eventually give them better returns than they have now. So if you are a young doctor with 5 years and you come back in the system, your propensity to save might be almost the same, but from a dollar-to-dollar perspective, there might be some difference. But your opportunity to advance in Guyana and the pace at which your income will develop and advance will be far different from what can happen here in the next 10 years. So it is that honest conversation that is needed to allow you to make a decision. Just like when they migrated to the U.S., they didn't know what they were coming to. But they stayed and they sacrificed and they build and they build and they build and they grew. So that opportunity is there. But now I think is how do we unlock their financing? How do we create opportunities for their investment? And I think that is what is exciting for them too. And we are already on a path of launching a few important projects of national importance for national security that we believe that they can invest in with a very, very good return.
0: Thank you very much, Mr. President. It has been a wonderful to have you here. We have to take you to another commitment, but thank you everybody for
1: coming. Thank you everybody. Thank you very much.
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3: welcome to a special independence program titled With Our Own. I'm your host, Fuchsia Lung, and today we shine the spotlight on one of our very own artists, Korokwa. Stay with us as we celebrate culture, rhythm, and the vibrant spirit of Guyana through his music. Korokwa is a dynamic Guyanese artist known for blending traditional African-influenced rhythms with modern Caribbean sounds. His music reflects a deep appreciation for cultural heritage, often incorporating drumming and storytelling elements that connect listeners to Guyana's rich history. Through his distinct style, Korokwa has carved out a space in the local music scene as a performer who not only entertains, but also educates and uplifts. We present Korokwa with Amara Joe, Bembe, and Demerara Boy.

Growing up in Guyana, Kurwokwa developed a passion for music from a young age, drawing inspiration from community traditions, folk experiences, and popular regional genres such as reggae, dancehall, and soca. His lyrics frequently explore themes of identity, unity, and resilience, capturing the everyday experiences and cultural pride of Guyanese people. This authentic approach has helped him resonate strongly with audiences both locally and within the wider Caribbean diaspora. If you are now tuning in, you're listening to a special independence program called With Our Own. Here is Kurwokwa with Guyana, Jeannie Gyal and Manadeed.

Over the years, Korokwa has performed at numerous cultural events, national celebrations, and festivals, earning recognition for his energetic stage presence and commitment to preserving cultural expression. He is widely respected for his role in promoting awareness of African heritage in Guyana through music. By staying true to his roots while embracing contemporary influences, Korokwa continues to inspire younger generations and contribute meaningfully to the nation's evolving cultural landscape. We present our final three selections by Korokwa. Here is Munu and Sancho and Guyana and Uncle Joe.

You've been listening to a special independence program titled With Our Own. Today, we feature the incredible Kuroko. As Guyana proudly marks 60 years of independence, we reflect on our journey as a nation, rich in diversity, strength, and unity. I am Fuchsia Lunk, thanking you for joining me. Take care until we meet again. And from all of us, happy 60th Independence, Guyana!

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2: The news, featuring the personalities, issues, and events that make the news in Guyana, the Caribbean, and around the world. 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
1: 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It's finger licking good. With the news at this time, I am Janella Carter. First, the lead stories. President Ali champions Guyana as premier destination for filming as U.S.-Guyana Business Exchange. At U.S.-Guyana Business Exchange. Guyana is set to surpass 1 million barrels of oil per day in 2026, ExxonMobil. GCAA Director General elected chairman of Regional Aviation Safety Body. In the region, Brazilian president meets Trump over tariff concerns. Internationally, WHO says 5 cases of hantavirus confirmed on cruise ship. The details of these and other stories in a moment.

0: KFC. It's finger-licking good.
1: And now the news in detail. The International Court of Justice has wrapped up the second day of oral hearings in the case between Guyana and Venezuela over the validity of the 1899 arbitral award, which set the land boundary between the two countries. Guyana, in its arguments presented on Monday, May 4, urged the court to affirm the award's legal validity, describing it as a final and binding settlement that Venezuela had accepted for more than 60 years before raising objections. Guyana maintained that Venezuela's recent claims to the territory west of the Essequibo River has no legal basis. Venezuela, presenting its case yesterday, challenged both the court's jurisdiction and the award's legitimacy, alleging fraud and collusion in its issuance during the colonial era. Venezuela argued that the 1866 Geneva Agreement supersedes the award and requires the controversy to be settled through negotiation, not in court. However, Guyana had already addressed these counterarguments in its initial submissions, highlighting what it described as serious flaws in Venezuela's position. The hearings continue this Friday, May 8, when Guyana will rebut Venezuela's arguments, followed by Venezuela's final remarks on Monday, May 11. The ICJ will then deliberate before issuing a binding judgment, expected by the end of the year. Guyana is on course to surpass 1 million barrels of oil production per day before the end of this year. That's according to President of ExxonMobil Guyana, Alastair Rutledge, who made the announcement at the U.S.-Guyana Business Exchange reception held on the sidelines of the 2026 Offshore Technology Conference. Rutledge projected that Guyana's oil output could reach 1.7 million barrels per day by 2030, driven by multiple sanctioned projects in the Stabroek Block. He described the rapid offshore development and forecasted growth as a result of a transformative partnership between Guyana and ExxonMobil. Rutledge said ExxonMobil's experience in Guyana has been unique because of what he described as a shared vision between the company, its partners, and the government of Guyana, enabling rapid development while building local capacity for the future. While outlining his vision for Guyana to be a mega hub for sports, entertainment, and the orange economy, President Dr. Erfan Ali made it clear that Guyana is a premier destination for filming TV shows and other forms of cinema. President Ali was at the time addressing the U.S.-Guyana Business Exchange reception, which was held at the Grand Tuscany Hotel in Houston, Texas, where he had traveled for the Offshore Technology Conference.
2: We want Guyana to be a mega hub of culture, entertainment, sports. These are things that we are going after.
1: The head of state also noted that Guyana wants to partner with people who have the institutional knowledge necessary to leapfrog the country's orange economy on an even faster trajectory.
2: There is no better place to film a series like Survival or Naked and Afraid than Guyana. We have the ecosystem to support the orange economy in unbelievable ways.
1: Guyana and Zambia are pursuing media relations and economic initiatives as the two countries build on existing diplomatic ties dating back to 1971. On the sidelines of the high-level World Press Freedom Day Conference 2026, Minister within the Office of the Prime Minister, Kwame McCoy, made a courtesy call on Zambia's Information and Media Minister and Chief Government Spokesperson, Cornelius Mwitwa. Both ministers reaffirmed the importance of pursuing and strengthening cooperation, discussed opportunities for cross-border learning, and outlined intentions for further engagement. Guyana has assumed the chairmanship of the Caribbean Aviation Safety and Security Oversight System for the first time. Director General of the Guyana Civil Aviation Authority, Egbert Field, was elected chairman for a 2-year term. The election took place when CASUS held its 28th Board of Directors meeting held in Trinidad and Tobago from May 4 to 6. The appointment marks a significant milestone for Guyana and the local aviation sector, as previous chairmanships were held by Barbados, Trinidad and Tobago, and Jamaica through their respective aviation authorities. The Caribbean Aviation Safety and Security Oversight System is the regional intergovernmental organization mandated to provide civil aviation safety and security oversight services to its member states. For news in the region, Brazilian President Luiz Inácio Lula da Silva is meeting U.S. President Donald Trump at the White House today as Brazil seeks to avoid new U.S. tariffs on its exports. Reuters reports that Brazil hopes to talks will ease trade tensions and open negotiations on key issues, including critical minerals and organized crime. Brazilian officials remain concerned about possible new tariffs tied to a U.S. investigation into alleged unfair trade practices. Existing tariffs on some Brazilian exports are due to expire in July. And finally, for news internationally, the World Health Organization says 5 hantavirus cases have been confirmed among passengers linked to the cruise ship MV Hondius. 3 people have died, while the chief of the World Health Organization warned that more cases could emerge due to the virus's 6-week incubation period. While the source of the outbreak remains unknown, health authorities are carrying out contact tracing in several countries, including the United Kingdom, Switzerland, and the Netherlands, after some passengers disembarked before the outbreak was identified. And that's the news to the moment.

0: KFC. It's finger-licking good.
1: Before we go, here's a recap of the lead stories. President Ali champions Guyana as premier destination for filming at U.S. Guyana Business Exchange. Guyana set to surpass 1 million barrels of oil per day in 2026, ExxonMobil. GCAA Director General elected chairman of Regional Aviation Safety Body. In the region, Brazilian president meets Trump over tariff concerns. And internationally, WHO says 5 cases of hantavirus confirmed on cruise ship. The news today was sponsored by KFC. It's finger licking good.
2: This has been The News, featuring the personalities, issues, and events that made the news in Guyana, the Caribbean, and around the world. The news was compiled and edited in the newsroom of the National Communications Network.
3: Essequibble is Guyana's.
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0: With the sports news at this time, I'm Tariq Walters. Good day. First, we'll start in boxing news. The Guyana Boxing Association, GBA, is teaming up with the Ministry of Home Affairs to revive the boxing program in the prison system. GBA President and Director of Sport, Steve Ninval, says this will form part of the ministry's prison reform and rehabilitation agenda.
1: We had been struggling for some time to reignite that flame that boxing had in the prison system. And I'm very happy that Minister Waldron could have seen it fit to first give us an ear and then to offer the support that she has.
0: Ninval says the Home Affairs Minister's background as an attorney and former magistrate allows her to see the value of sport in the rehabilitation of prisoners.
1: Our idea and proposal is for boxing not to be only centered around Region 4, but we would like to also take it to New Amsterdam and have the female inmates involved also.
0: The sport director recalls that it was during his incarceration at the Camp Street prison that Jason Barker discovered boxing and went on to capture both the Caribbean heavyweight and super heavyweight titles. A community football tournament in Plum Park Safari is being hailed as a stepping stone for greater unity and development in the area, with calls for the event to become an annual fixture. The tournament was held over the weekend, with several teams competing for the $100,000 first place prize. Details in this report.
2: Speaking at the event was Director of Sport Steve Ninval, who acknowledged the positive impact of the initiative in bringing together teams and players in a competitive but friendly environment. He also called on the organizers of the event to seek further growth in the tournament.
3: I would have thrown out to the organizer, Mr. Jackman, to make sure that this can be an annual affair. And we hope that next year we would not have teams from Plum Park alone, but we'll have C Field, A Field, E Field, and all the other fields in Sapphire.
2: With growing interest and community support, the National Sports Commission focus will look to shape grassroots sporting events aimed at fostering talent, discipline, and unity in Sapphire. Also present at the event was the NSC Vice Chair, Christy Campbell, who said the tournament ties into the government's drive to foster stronger communities.
4: It's actually a series of activities that we're rolling out throughout different communities in the country. Our objective is to foster community-based activities to keep you engaged. So you can expect much more of these activities in the other coming months.
2: Meanwhile, in the tournament, Street Vibes were crowned winners after defeating Gaza Squad in the final. The match was decided via penalty shootout after both teams were held scoreless at the end of regulation time. Third and fourth place went to Unity Ballers and Takeaway Masters. Reporting for NCN Sports, I am Kimberly Giddings.
0: Thanks, Kimberly. Over to hockey news. The Guyana Hockey Board is gearing up to host a three-day field hockey tournament at the National Stadium Providence in celebration of Guyana's independent Diamond Jubilee.
2: Head of the Guyana Hockey Board, Philip Fernandez, says the organization is ready to stage one of its most exciting competitions yet.
5: The Diamond Jubilee Cup is going to be an exciting tournament for hockey. And I think, you know, we're really pleased to be part of this great initiative of celebration of 60 years. And we are happy that the Ministry of Sport has made the absolute best surface available to hockey available for this tournament, which is the National Stadium.
2: He notes that the venue will allow for a superior quality of hockey, befitting the significance of the Diamond Jubilee.
5: That ensures the highest quality of hockey being played, and our top players are excited to, you know, match their skills in this exciting tournament. We really look forward to this, and I think it will be quite an exciting celebration of good hockey.
2: The first division tournament runs from May 23 to May 24, with the final set for May 30. The competition will feature both male and female teams, Hikers, GCC, Old Fort, and Saints. The opening day will see six matches starting at 9 a.m. with Pepsi Hikers women facing GCC ladies, followed by Old Fort men taking on Saints seniors. The tournament is sponsored by the Ministry of Culture, Youth and Sports. Kimberly Giddings reporting for NCN Sport.
0: Beacon, Eastvilt, Rhythm Squad and Venji will compete in the semifinals of the Georgetown Football Association's knockout tournament played at the Pleasance Community Centre ground. In the latest round of action on Tuesday, North Star completed their slew of games with a 4-1 defeat of Motherland FC. North Star was led by Charles Chester, who recorded a hat-trick of goals. However, it was Daquan Dean that got the ball rolling with his opener in the 8th minute of the contest. Motherland FC long-standing Longsdale George equalized in the 24th to keep his team in the contest. Chester then came back for the Fours, scoring in the 27th and 30th minutes to extend their advantage before completing his triple in the 60th minute in the second half. The scorer had no further trouble as the game ended 4-1 in favor of North Star. The second clash between Venji and Pele FC ended nil all as Venji edged into the semis as the second best team in their group in the round robin stage. The semifinals are set for tonight, while the final will be played on Saturday. The semifinalists in the inaugural Ministry of Culture, Youth and Sport East Bank Intervillage Football Tournament will battle for spots in the final on Thursday night at the Eccles East EE ground. Grove, unbeaten in three matches, will face off against Agricola in their opening semi-final. Led by captain Damani Garnett, who has 6 goals in the tournament, Grove has defeated Circuitville, Upper Suzike and Caneville on their way to the final four. Agricola rebounded from an opening loss to Kurukuru to eliminate Swan in extra time. In the feature clash, Kurukuru will meet Herstellin. Kurukuru enters with 3 consecutive wins and will rely on leading scorer Marvin Munro Joseph. Herstellin, meanwhile, advanced after defeating Tamiri, on penalties. The tournament, organized by Sports Extra, began with 12 villages and has reignited football competition alongside the East Bank corridor. And finally, in sport, we turn to news coming out of Europe. Paris Saint-Germain FC advanced to the UEFA Champions League final after defeating Bayern Munich 6-5 in aggregate following a thrilling semi-final clash at the Allianz Arena. PSG entered the second leg with a 5-4 advantage and extended their aggregate lead in the third minute when Kulusevski burst down the flank before setting up Ousmane Dembele to fire past goalkeeper Manuel Neuer. Bayern pushed for a response throughout the contest and eventually found a late equaliser through England striker Harry Kane, but the goal proved too late to prevent elimination. PSG's defence, marshalled by captain Marquinhos, stood firm under pressure, while midfielders Fabian Ruiz and João Neves controlled possession for long spells. The French champions, who are the defending champions in the Champions League, will now meet Arsenal FC in the final on May 30 in Hungary. And that's sports to the moment.

0: You're listening to the voice of Guyana. The time has moved on to 12 hours 20.
1: Hi, everyone. Thank you for joining me for another edition of your weather forecast. I am Simeon Rewaram. Mostly fair and sunny skies are expected to be interrupted by periods of cloudiness, with frequent showers and thundershowers in South Region 6 in the late afternoon. Elsewhere, scattered showers. Rainfall is expected to range between 20 and 50 millimeters in South Region 6. In other areas, between 0 and 50 millimeters. Winds are expected to be gentle to moderate northeast to easterly breeze, with occasional gusts in thundershowers. Maximum temperatures will range between 29 to 31 degrees Celsius along the coast and elsewhere between 29 to 33 degrees Celsius. Persons are also advised at this time that the spring tide is not in effect. Marine advisory. Long period waves are likely to create moderate to rough sea conditions. Small craft operators and coastal users are advised to exercise caution. Now for your extended forecast, Friday. Partly cloudy to cloudy skies with scattered showers are expected in the early morning. For the remainder of the forecast period, cloudy with occasional showers in the regions 8 and central regions 6. In the other areas, scattered showers. Rainfall is expected to range between 15 and 30 millimeters in regions 8 and central region 6. Elsewhere, between 0 and 50 millimeters. Until next time, be safe and have a great day, everyone.

Hello there, it is Thursday, May 7, 2026, and here's what's happening with the price of gold for the midday edition of the Economic Report. The price of gold being the first fix is US$4,734.15 per ounce. The gross price is 939,728 Ghana dollars per ounce. The net price or take-home pay is 869,248 Ghana dollars per ounce, or 43,462 Ghana dollars per penny weight. And finally, the selling price for gold is 957,884 Ghana dollars per ounce. That's all for the midday edition of the Economic Report. Tune into the Voice of Ghana at 18 hours 25 for another check on economic activities.

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1: BBC News with Govinda Gill. Germany says it will collect less tax than previously expected, largely due to the war in Iran, and that this will affect public investment. The Council of Tax Experts has cut its revenue forecast for the years to 2030 by just over $100 billion compared with October estimates. The finance minister, Lars Klingbeil, said losses for this year would add up to some $13 billion.
2: Seit knapp zwei Monaten sehen wir allerdings, dass der Iran-Krieg, der durch Donald Trump...
3: For the past 2 months, we've seen how the irresponsible Iran war, which Donald Trump unleashed, and the resulting global energy price shock are temporarily slowing down the positive economic momentum. The current tax estimate shows how much the Iran war is harming us economically.
2: So wie sehr der Iran-Krieg uns wirtschaftlich schadet.
1: Police in Australia say three women linked to the jihadist group Islamic State have been arrested on arrival in the country. The three Australian citizens had spent years in a Syrian detention camp and returned to Australia, accompanied by several of their children. A fourth woman returning from Syria was not detained. Our reporter Simon Atkinson is at Melbourne Airport.
4: There's been a lot of kind of split opinion, I say, on whether the women should be allowed back. Certainly the politicians have been quite vocal on the whole that they shouldn't be, but certainly more sympathy for the children, that they shouldn't be punished for decisions that their mothers made several years ago. They've been living in terrible conditions, very basic access to healthcare, limited education, and so there's already a lot of thought being given to how life is going to be for them now they're back in Australia.
1: The US Secretary of State Marco Rubio has met Pope Leo at the Vatican for closed-door talks. Leo, the first American head of the Catholic Church, has been subject to a series of scathing public attacks by President Trump. He's been critical of the Trump administration for starting the war against Iran and for its hardline anti-immigration policies. Here's our State Department correspondent, Tom Bateman.
5: This is clearly an attempt by the administration to smooth over relations. Mr. Rubio is generally seen as the figure in the administration that can do more of the work of the diplomacy, is less likely to be confrontational. We've seen that in the past, particularly with relations with Europe, where Mr. Rubio has been dispatched at moments where things had reached a crescendo in terms of hostile relations, basically, between America and its traditional allies.
1: Chinese state media say military court has given suspended death sentences with a 2-year reprieve to two former defence ministers for corruption. The two men, Wei Fengke and Li Shangfu, were expelled from the ruling Communist Party in 2024 for what it called serious violations of discipline, a common euphemism for corruption. World news from the BBC. The World Health Organization says five of the eight suspected cases of hantavirus linked to a deadly cruise ship outbreak have now been confirmed. The Director General, Tedros Adhanom Ghebreyesus, said more cases may emerge.
6: Given the incubation period of the Andes virus, which can be up to 6 weeks, it's possible that more cases may be reported. While this is a serious incident, WHO assesses the public health risk as low.
1: Three people have died either on board or after travelling on the MV Honduras, which set sail from Argentina a month ago. Several people are receiving specialist medical care after being evacuated. The authorities in Indonesia say an Islamic boarding school being investigated in a high-profile sexual abuse case has been shut down. The Ministry of Religious Affairs, which oversees the school, said students at the facility in central Java will be reassigned to other institutions by next week. The leader of the Andolo Kosomo boarding school has been arrested as part of the investigation. His detention comes 2 days after he tried to flee when police summoned him. Zimbabwe says it will return 67 farms to foreign nationals from four European countries nearly 25 years after they were seized in a chaotic land reform programme. The agriculture minister told Parliament the process was part of investment protection agreements with Denmark, Switzerland, Germany and the Netherlands. President Emmerson Mnangagwa, a longtime ally of the late Robert Mugabe, has been seeking to amend ties with Western nations. The International Olympic Committee has recommended that athletes from Belarus be allowed to compete in the Games without any restrictions. The country was barred from sending a national team following Russia's invasion of Ukraine. BBC News.
0: At 12 hours 31, there are no announcements of death, nor are there any messages. The next announcement of death and messages can be heard here at 21 hours.
7: Here is your national song of the day. Bishop's High School Choir, Guyana the Free.

0: That was your national song of the day. Bishop's High School Choir, Guyana the Free.
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2: 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The time has moved on to 12 hours 35. Here now is a rebroadcast of From Word to Word.

Hi there, very good day to you. Welcome to another program of From Word to Word. Robin Deodad here. Well, today we're looking at this word nostalgia. It's a beautiful word. It's one of my favorite words, actually. But the feeling itself, I mean, we've all felt it. For those of us who've traveled and been away from Guyana, or even when you're home within Guyana, for a while, after a week or 2 weeks, usually with me it takes about a week, you start to miss familiar things in your own environment, your own community, your own home. And so that's nostalgia. You can put it another way, a pain for home. And I'll tell you why it actually works out literally as a pain for home. Nostalgia means a sentimental longing for a period in one's past, in a general sense. But in the 18th century, when the word first came into the English language, nostalgia actually meant acute homesickness. Acute homesickness. Nostalgia, made up of two Greek words, nostos, return home, and algia, pain. So you're feeling a pain because you want to go home. I'll be home for Christmas, and not always Christmas is the one that'll give you the pain. It's almost any long period away from your home. And you know, I've met a lot of folks most of us have when we travel, and you'd find Guyanese from time to time, some of them. Some, of course, shake the dust off of Guyana from their feet forever. I'm

0: pain, maybe not as acute, acute homesickness. So nostalgia today signifies a feeling for a return to home in one's mind, usually during our younger days when the world appeared less complicated. It was never less complicated. It's just, these days we have more things to do. Is it right? Well, more things to do with. Nostalgia shares its second root, algia, pain, with a number of other English words in the medical field. Neuralgia, new from nerves, so nerve pain. And arthritis, the name of the disease that causes pain, inflammation, and stiffness in the joints. There's otalgia, which is earache, and arthralgia, pain in the joint, which is very kin to the arthritis one. Let's close with this quote from Colette, who said, "What a wonderful life I had. I only wish I realized it sooner." Yeah, we always miss it when we don't have it. What a wonderful life I had. I only wish I realized it sooner. That's it for today. Join us next time for another program of From Word to Word.
1: GCOM is currently conducting a national registration exercise. Who can register? Anyone who will be 14 years or older by June 30, 2026, and is a Guyanese citizen by birth, descent, naturalization, or is a citizen from a Commonwealth country living in Guyana for 1 year or more. It is the civic duty and legal responsibility of all Guyanese who meet the eligibility criteria to apply for registration. By so doing, you will be ensuring that you are issued a national identification card and be included in the official list of electors for future elections, provided you meet all eligibility criteria. This registration exercise will end on May 29, 2026. You need to apply for a transfer if you now live at a different address than the one you were registered at. For more information, contact the GCOM on 225-02779 or visit www.gcom.org.gy.
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3: Located in Bartica Region 7, the Bartica Centenary Arch was erected in 1987 to mark the town's centenary and its development as the gateway to the interior. Guyana's 6 years of independence also highlights Bartica's role in national development within Guyana. Welcome to Landmarks and Monuments, the program that focuses on Guyana's historical sites. I am Unika Langhorn Eno. The Bartica Centenary Arch is one of the town's well-known landmarks. Bartica has long been recognized for its role in river transport, mining and trade within Guyana's interior regions. The arch was erected to commemorate 100 years of the town's development, marking an important milestone in Bartica's history. Its structure serves as a visible reminder of the town's growth and its contribution to the country over time. Positioned at a prominent point within the town, the arch is easily noticed by those moving through Bartica. It adds to the visual identity of the area and highlights the importance of preserving notable features that represent local history. Landmarks such as the Bartica Centenary Arch also support awareness and appreciation of the past. They encourage interest in the events and developments that have contributed to the progress of towns and regions across Guyana. Today, the Bartica Centenary Arch continues to hold value as a recognized feature within the town, adding to the range of landmarks found in Region 7. In every region, these places stand as enduring symbols of Guyana's progress, each adding to the country's continuing story. That brings us to the end of today's edition of Landmarks and Monuments. Information extracted from the National Trust of Guyana and other sources. Join

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0: 12 hours, 45 on the clock. This next program is called Have You Ever Wondered with Dr. Ravin Diodat. 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
2: Welcome to Have You Ever Wondered? 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We'll find them for you on this program called Have You Ever Wondered?
3: Have you ever wondered when the first book was printed? When the first book was printed? Was the one a young person asked me this. About books and imagining that books have been in existence for thousands of years. Well, in one way they're right, but printed books have not been in existence for more than a few hundred years. So let's talk about the printed book. First books, yes, they go back to, you know, the Bible and things like those thousands of years ago, but they were reproduced in a very different way, not by a printing machine. So there was a time when all books had to be written by hand, and no printing presses or any sort was available for growing civilizations who wanted to record events and to start to ensure that the young could be educated from writings of those that went before. The time was a little over 500 years since printed material started, a printing machine for that matter. The Chinese, however, are reported to have started printing, in inverted commas now, not with a machine, about 600 years earlier than the Europeans, so about 1,000 years plus before. Most of us are aware of the name Johann Gutenberg, the Gutenberg Bible and printing. He's credited with inventing printing from movable type and actually for printing the first book, which was the Bible, of course, in 1455. However, in 1900, a Chinese priest, whilst restoring the caves of 1,000 Buddhas, found a sealed-in chamber with many treasures, among them a book entitled The Diamond Sutra, which was a complete block-printed book. This was by hand, of course, done in about 868, so that's way over 1,000 years ago, and about 600 years before Gutenberg. The wooden blocks were used as the first type, in inverted commas, but the technique was very time-consuming. Some of you might remember in school, we used to take potatoes and you'd carve out a letter and use that as a printing block. Well, that was the idea, but you had to do it individually. Many of the older folks would remember that approach, and that's how newspapers used to do it. They used to typeset long ago. Well, it doesn't happen that way now. You type into your computer and it goes on, and then automatically your modern printing press would factor that in and begin to do the printing electronically all. But returning to the Chinese invention of movable type, researchers now believe that the Chinese took the wood block printing one step further around 1000 AD and developed movable clay types, that is, letters carved on clay, which was then hardened and used for printing. This, in a way, prefigured the metal movable types later invented centuries later in Europe. The importance of movable types or letters is that you don't have to, if you're setting a page, then you have letters from A to Z, right? And then you can change them around to form your various words. You don't have to sort of set a whole line that then had to be destroyed if you were using some malleable form like clay. The typesetting machines in this century made the practice obsolete, although many older reporters, and I saw this at Chronicle itself, will tell of their experience, back in the 60s, I think, of this very practical way in which you were moving letters around to form the sentence, and then you would then print that and then reset that the next article or the next page, where you had to set it a whole page at a time. Eventually, of course, all of that went by, and now everything is done electronically and via computing and so forth. Another time we'll talk about books, but not printing ones, books of the olden time, and what material was used at that stage, 2,000, 3,000, 10,000 years ago, to give us reading material, because they were around for about 5,000, 7,000, 8,000 years, books as old as those, but books not the way we would imagine them today. Well, that's it for today. Join us next time for another program of Have You Ever Wanted?
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0: Have You Ever Wondered came to you with the compliments of Pepe's Food Products. Here now is Fascinating Guyana. You're listening to The Voice of Guyana. It is 12 hours 51.

this year, Guyana marks 60 years of independence, our beautiful Diamond Jubilee. We are exploring the heartbeat of our nation, honoring the stories that have shaped our home over these past six decades. It's time to celebrate the land we love, our culture, and our spirit. This is Fascinating Guyana. Let's explore the culture, the people, and the magic that makes this country home.

0: Hello, Guyana. You're listening to Fascinating Guyana. I'm your host, Kieran Moya. Today, we're walking through the streets of our heartbeat, our pride, and our capital, Georgetown. Known as the Garden City of the Caribbean, Georgetown is a place of beautiful wooden buildings, tall trees, and deep history. But did you know that Georgetown wasn't always the capital? Today, we're going to find out where it all started. But first, let's debunk some myths. It's time for our myths and facts segment. Myth number one. People think Georgetown has always been at the mouth of the Demerara River. Actually, the first capital was 32 kilometers down the river on a tiny island called Borselen, also known as Borselem. It was established by the Dutch in 1741. It only had 24 lots and was very crowded. Myth number two. The name Georgetown is Dutch. False. The city was called Stabroek by the Dutch. It was renamed Georgetown in 1812 to honor King George III of England. Myth number three. Georgetown is below sea level, so it was always meant to be a swamp. Well, while it is below sea level, the Dutch used their amazing engineering to build canals and cokers to drain the land, turning a marsh into a beautiful city. And that has brought us to the end of our myths and facts segment. Georgetown is a special place. It stretches from Cummings Lodge in the east to Agricola in the south. When you walk through the city, you'll see the Garden City vibes, tree-lined avenues, and tropical gardens. The city sits right between the Atlantic Ocean and the Demerara River. It is the political and economic center of our country. But it's also a city of changes. Long ago, the British built Fort St. George, right where our National Museum stands today. If you look closely at the museum gardens, some of the old red bricks from that fort are still there, buried under the soil. Now let's learn some more history about our capital from Neil Marks.
1: Yeah, the fresh money! Still up, yeah!
2: For 236 years, we have called this quaint little city our capital. Nestled between a river, an ocean, and the greenery of plantations and marsh, it is a city known for its countless canals. Tree-lined avenues, beautiful tropical gardens, giving it the name the Garden City of the Caribbean. Stretching from Turkine on the east coast to Agricola on the east bank of Demerara, it includes an approximate surface area of 50 square kilometers. The city, once referred to as the handsomest city in the West Indies, remains the political, economic, social, and cultural heartbeat of the Guyanese people. But before this city was named Georgetown in 1812, and before its establishment in 1781, another capital existed. That capital we will find 32 kilometers down the Demerara River. The Netherlands had obtained independence from Spain in the late 1500s, and by the early 1600s had emerged as a major commercial power. There are reports that in 1580, inhabitants of Zeeland, one of the provinces of Holland, had built a settlement near the Pomeroon River and then on the banks of the Essequibo. In 1616, the Dutch established the first permanent European settlement in the area of Guyana, a trading post 25 kilometers upstream from the mouth of the Essequibo River. Other settlements followed, usually a few kilometers inland on the large rivers. The initial purpose of the Dutch settlements was trade with the indigenous peoples. This quickly changed as other European powers swallowed up territories in the Caribbean. The Dutch gained control over the region in the early 17th century, officially recognized by a treaty in 1648. The newly formed Dutch West India Company was given complete control over the trading post on the Essequibo. They would go on to administer the colony for more than 170 years. The company went on to establish a second colony on the Berbice River in 1627. This settlement, named Berbice, was governed separately. Demerara was settled in 1741, and a decision was made to set up an administrative center. This island was the location chosen and was named after P.J. van Borselen, one of the men from the management team of the Dutch West India Company. Major General Joe Singh, in his writings called The Wonderful Demerara River, notes that in the mid-1700s, when the Dutch occupied Guyana, Essequibo was being crowded, and the directors of the Zeeland Chamber of the Dutch West India Company allowed the commander of the Essequibo colony, Lawrence Storm Van Grave Zandi, to open up Demerara to sugar cultivation. It was when Gravesandy made a trip to Holland in 1950 that a decision was made to set up an administrative centre in Demerara, and Gravesandy's son Samuel was appointed commander. Borselen was chosen to be the capital of Demerara. The island was laid out in 24 lots. Three were used for administrative purposes and the other lots were sold off. Among the first grantees were Lawrence and two of his nephews. Today, the island is occupied by the Powers family. The Powers family history says that an excavator operator who once farmed the land handed it over to the patriarch of their family, but the circumstances of the occupation is unclear, and it is not known how the ownership was passed down when the Dutch left. Those of the Powers family who now occupy the island showed us around.
3: I can't recall the year, but we know we were here like about over 40-something years we're here.
4: Okay,
3: because
4: okay.
3: Because I can remember when I was in primary school, once we missed the school bus that normally would carry us, my father would call us back in, and we would have to come over here and pull grass from the pop choy banks, pull grass, and all the fruit trees, so pull out all the grass from between them. And we've been here planting for ever since. One of my brothers, this one is after me. He and my small brother and the big one, they actually live here and go to school from over here.
4: How? Yeah. You take the boat and go over?
3: Yeah, the boat used to be.
4: Well, ain't not that far.
3: No, you go straight across. And my mother and my father used to live here with them.
4: Oh, they lived on the island?
3: Yes, lived.
4: Okay.
3: Yeah, they used to live here. Yeah. We had a house over there too, and they had one here.
4: Okay.
3: As I tell you, we always have houses because we always had enough workers here. And so that's basically how we occupy it from since then. And we've been paying the lease and doing the necessary.
0: 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Once you're in the city, you can take a taxi or a minibus to get around. 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As our economy grows with oil and new buildings, Georgetown is changing fast. Thanks for joining me, Kieran Moria, on Fascinating Guyana. Keep exploring and keep loving our beautiful home.
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8: We have identified, streamlined, and targeted our major problems. We have secured further debt forgiveness and debt rescheduling. We renegotiated the terms of our indebtedness. We brought relief to our troubled water and sewage sectors. We honed in customs evasion and crack down against smuggling. We plugged loopholes for corrupt practices, waste and inefficiency. And we reactivated the spirit of community self-help throughout Guyana. There is new vitality in every sector of our society. We have renegotiated and secured funds for health, education, water, housing, roads, sea defense, and electricity. My fellow citizens, it is not my intention on this occasion to catalog all of our achievements. Neither it is my intention to make idle boasts, but you must look around you and critically assess where we have come from and where we are now, and ask ourselves the inevitable question, where would our beloved Guyana be today if the old order had continued? We are truly blessed with the return of democracy and with the prospects of unity, peace and harmony among our people. For my part, I wish to imbue you with a new sense of mission and ask of you to cast aside petty feelings and to aspire to nobler heights for our country's sake and that of our future generations. Let us, in the exhortation of Rudyard Kipling, keep our head when all about us are losing theirs. Trust ourselves when all men doubt us. Wait and not be tired by waiting. Being lied about, but we ourselves don't deal in lies. Or being hated, and we do not give way to hating. A bold new era is before us. Let's move forward in togetherness. Long live our united people. Long live democracy. Long live Guyana.
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Let's set you up for a great day with timely and relevant tips and information on food, health, culture, traffic, foreign exchange rates, news, and of course, music, laughter, and fun. 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

Second festival that we'll talk about is Easter. Now this festival is celebrated by Christians all over Guyana. It is known as the Feast of the Resurrection because it celebrates the rising of Christ from the dead and comes at the time of the Jewish Passover. It follows Holy Week, which begins with Palm or Passion Sunday, Holy Thursday and Good Friday, Holy Saturday, or the Vigil of Easter. Easter is perhaps the greatest feast of the Christian Church, surpassing even Christmas. In Guyana, there is an all-night vigil on Holy Saturday, which ends in the vigil services. On Holy Saturday, new members are admitted to the church and baptized. The Paschal candle is lit, new water is blessed, and the Exultet, or Let Us Rejoice, is sung. This is the formal announcement of Easter. Easter Sunday is usually a quiet day at home. Families come together for the main meal, and the children receive Easter eggs and Easter gifts. Easter Monday is also a public holiday and part of the Easter festival. And parents take their children to the Seawall Beach or the National Park to fly kites. Now this is a very old tradition in Guyana. And on Easter Monday, hundreds of kites can be seen in the sky of all shapes and sizes. There are competitions and prizes are given for the various categories. The largest kite, the smallest, the most original, the most colorful, and so on. This is the day for family outings and picnics. Here now is a song about kites that fly in the sky.

And now we come to Mashramani, perhaps the most exciting festival of them all. Mashramani takes the form of a carnival. The word Mashramani was first used by the Jaisis of Linden, who organized the independence celebrations in that town in 1970. Having been told that it was an Amerindian word representing celebration after a cooperative effort, the word was adopted and has since been used by the national organizers of these celebrations. There are calypso competitions for adults and children, steel band competitions, sports of every kind, and many other

public activities. Masquerade bands dance in the streets. There are float parades. Costume bands compete for valuable prizes. The children also have their time of mashramani. They have their own special competitions. Here now is some music from Mashramani by the mighty Canary. Mashramani again!

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0: Hello, I'm Celia Hatt, and this is the newsroom on the BBC World Service, starting with the hantavirus outbreak. Just over a week's passed since we first learned about the deadly virus linked to a cruise ship, and it's attracting growing global attention. So far, there are thought to be 8 cases in this virus outbreak, 5 confirmed. 3 people have died after being on the MV Hondius ship, which set sail from Argentina at the start of April. A few hours ago, the World Health Organization gave an update on the infections linked to the vessel. The WHO Director General, Dr. Tedros Adhanom Ghebreyesus, tried to calm fears.
1: While this is a serious incident, WHO assesses the public health risk as low. It also shows why the international health regulations exist and how they work. WHO is working with multiple governments and partners on the response under those regulations. Our priorities are to ensure the affected patients receive care, that the remaining passengers on the ship are kept safe and treated with dignity, and to prevent any further spread of the virus.
0: He added, it's possible more cases of the virus will be identified since the virus has a long incubation period. Health workers are trying to trace the paths of people who disembarked the ship before the outbreak had been identified, including around 30 people who left the MV Hondius in St. Helena. The MV Hondius is now on its way to the Canary Islands, where it's due to arrive in the next few days. There are currently almost 150 people on board the ship, coming from more than 20 countries. Our health correspondent is Dominic Hughes. I began by asking him about efforts to trace passengers.
2: This is one of the things that really struck me about today's news briefing by the World Health Organization. I think one of the biggest logistical challenges they have is tracing those who may have been in contact with passengers who've already left the ship. So we know that 30 people disembarked when the cruise reached St. Helena on the 24th of April. Health experts say close and prolonged contact is needed for this human-to-human transmission of the virus. So that might include family members, it might include anyone who shared rooms while on board the cruise ship, or indeed those who may have sat next to them on a long-haul flight, or even provided medical assistance to them if they were ill on board. So that, I think, presents a real logistical challenge for not just the World Health Organization, but the nation states involved as well.
0: What happens to those who've come into contact with someone who's had the virus?
2: We can take the example of a couple of people who've returned to the UK. Having disembarked the ship in St. Helena, they travelled back to the UK. They are now self-isolating at their home, and it's understood that they might be asked to do that for around 6 weeks, 42 days. And the reason for that is that the time it might take for the virus to emerge can be between 6 and 8 weeks. So it can incubate for a very long time. But it's felt that that period of 6 weeks should be enough for them to emerge symptom-free.
0: Dominic, as you mentioned, officials from the WHO have been speaking. What have they said about how they think this outbreak began?
2: Obviously, they know now that it's the Andes strain of the hantavirus, which is the strain that allows human-to-human transmission. That, they said, still remains pretty rare. There aren't that many cases of it in Argentina and Chile, which is where you get this Andes version of the hantavirus. But they are looking at a bird-watching trip that the Dutch couple, who sadly were the first people to pass away during this crisis, they went on a bird-watching trip in Argentina, but also visited other areas where rodents that are responsible for the spread of the hantavirus, in whom the hantavirus sort of is endemic, those rodents would have been present in some of the places where they did their bird watching, and it's thought that perhaps that is how the virus entered the ship.
0: Remind us how deadly this strain is, but also why the authorities are urging calm.
2: So the mortality rate associated with this virus, it's around between 20 and 40%, so it is very, very serious. However, it's different from COVID because the COVID-19 virus was a new virus. The Andes virus was first identified in the 1990s. So it's a virus that is very well known to scientists. Even though there is no vaccine for it, they can treat the symptoms if it's caught early enough, but they can treat the symptoms of that very effectively. So that's why they're saying this is not like COVID. It's a very, very different situation.
0: Dominic Hughes. Saturday is Victory Day in Russia, marking the defeat of Nazi Germany in World War II. Traditionally, the focus of celebrations is at an annual Red Square parade in Moscow. But this year, the event is being scaled back over concerns Ukraine might target it with a drone attack. Our Russia editor Steve Rosenberg reports from Moscow.
3: These are Russian soldiers marching near the Kremlin. But Saturday's parade will be different from previous years. There'll be no tanks, no ballistic missiles, no military hardware on display in the centre of Moscow. Yevgeny Popov is a Russian MP.
4: Our tanks are busy right now. We need them more on the battlefield than on the Red Square right now.
3: With the war in its fifth year, not only has Russia not yet secured victory, but under pressure from Ukraine, you're now scaling back the parade. Some people would say that's embarrassing.
4: And what? What other choice we have? We are fighting for our security guarantees.
3: Vladimir Putin chose to invade Ukraine and chooses to keep fighting there. But over time, the front line has moved closer to home. Ukrainian drones have been reaching deep into Russia. Earlier this week, a drone struck a luxury residential block in Moscow, just 4 miles from the Kremlin. There were no casualties, but extensive damage to one of the upper floors. Moscow has threatened a massive retaliatory strike on the centre of Kyiv if Ukraine tries to target Saturday's parade. Russia's foreign ministry spokesperson warned diplomatic missions to evacuate staff promptly from Kyiv in the event of a mass strike by Moscow. Here in the Russian capital, the Russians I spoke to near the Kremlin were nervous. It's a worrying time, Vladimir says. But what can you do? We live and we worry. There is a safety issue, concedes Sergei, but parading our military hardware shows our strength on the world stage. Perhaps we should be displaying something. In current circumstances, it would be foolish to showcase hardware, Yulia tells me. On the other hand, this means that we're scared of something. That's also not great. To protect the parade and the public, the Russian authorities say that mobile internet in Moscow will be restricted on Victory Day. They claim that digital shutdowns, which have become common across Russia, prevent drone attacks and acts of sabotage. They're deeply unpopular, though, with the public. But MP Yevgeny Popov doesn't mind that.
4: It would be better to be with no internet than to be killed by Ukrainian missile or drone.
3: Under Vladimir Putin, victory in World War II has become such a key part of Russia's national idea. And the Red Square parade, normally an opportunity to project Russian military power to the world. In a village on the edge of Moscow, they're holding a minute's silence for Russians killed in World War II, what's known here as the Great Patriotic War. But here too, as special guests, are two men who've been fighting in Ukraine. They're wearing military fatigues and masks to hide their identities. After the ceremony, one of the men tells me that Russia is a country of victors and always will be. The Kremlin would like Russians to view the Ukraine war as a continuation of the Great Patriotic, as a just war. But they are very different. In 1941, Nazi Germany invaded Russia. In 2022, the Kremlin invaded Ukraine. The war there has already lasted longer than World War II for Russia. And for Moscow, victory remains elusive.
0: Our Russia editor, Steve Rosenberg. Over to Ukraine now. It's considered a global hub for surrogate pregnancy. 4 years after the start of Russia's full-scale invasion, people from all over the world still pay thousands of dollars for Ukrainian women to get pregnant and give birth to babies for them. Ukraine's parliament is now considering a bill that would put strict regulations around the industry and effectively ban access to foreigners who make up 95% of the intended parents. Our global health reporter, Sofia Betiza, told me more.
5: At the moment, this is a huge business in Ukraine, but it's not regulated. There is no regulation, and there are things that could go wrong in surrogacy deals. So first of all, they want to regulate it. There's also an element of Ukraine having to sort of deal with a demographic crisis. And so quite a few politicians we spoke to said to us, well, if Ukrainian women are having babies, they should have babies for Ukrainians. They shouldn't export babies abroad. But I think sort of the idea is that to bring in regulation to protect the children and also to protect vulnerable women.
0: So how lucrative is this for the women who take part?
5: So it depends, but normally they would make about $17,000, which in Ukraine is about double the yearly salary. So it's quite a lot of money. They mostly get it at the end. So it's very much linked on how the pregnancy goes. But we spoke to a surrogate who's 37, and we asked her, like, is this money going to change your life? And she said, well, she'd done surrogacy twice. This was her second time. She's currently pregnant. And she said, this is good money, but I have two children. I have debt. I don't have a house. This is not that much money. It's okay. And that was quite surprising to me.
0: And what about the women who carry these babies? If something goes wrong health-wise, what happens? Does the clinic take care of them?
5: So the clinics say that they do, and they look after their surrogates really well. They have checkups nearly every week. But of course, there's an element here of, you know, they want the pregnancy to go well because it's a transaction. Actually, if they think there might be a problem with the fetus, they normally do abortions because ultimately they want the pregnancy, this very expensive medical procedure, to go well for the people who are paying for it.
0: I mean, that's what it keeps coming back to, right? That this is a business.
5: Yeah. And I think two things can be true at once, right? We spoke to intended parents who said that this made their dreams come true. They were able to have, you know, a child after nearly 10 years of trying. But ultimately, it is a business.
0: You also profiled an agency that deals with a lot of surrogate pregnancies. What did they tell you? How will they react, or how will the whole industry react if the bill is passed?
5: Well, interestingly, they were not very worried about this because they say that the demand for surrogacy is huge and it's growing. And so they feel that as long as there is demand, they'll find a way to operate and to survive. And I think we should clarify, surrogacy wouldn't be banned completely. It would just be banned for foreigners. But foreigners are about 95% of the people who do it. They would just relocate to a different country, possibly Georgia. They talked about Azerbaijan. So in a way, they'll survive.
0: Sofia Betiza. And you can hear my full conversation with Sofia about Ukraine's surrogate industry and the people involved in the latest YouTube video from the Global News podcast. You're listening to The Newsroom on the BBC World Service. Donald Trump's had a rocky relationship with the Brazilian president Luiz Inácio Lula da Silva. Last year, Mr. Trump imposed 50% tariffs on Brazilian goods, although most of those tariffs were later withdrawn. Lula has often criticized his U.S. counterpart, voicing opposition to the war with Iran and the U.S. military operation in Venezuela, which captured that country's president. Today, the two men are trying to reset their relationship in talks in the Oval Office. Our reporter Carl Nassman is at the White House. Carl, these talks have been described as high stakes. What's on the agenda?
6: Yeah, there's a lot on the agenda here, and I think it's an interesting signal, potentially, because just in the last few moments, we learned that President Lula actually has left the White House. We had, you know, the Brazilian media here, the U.S. media here, everybody waiting for this familiar scene where we see the two leaders in the Oval Office and they take questions from the press. That press conference essentially has now apparently been canceled. President Lula da Silva now on his way back to the Brazilian embassy, where he may take questions there. But, you know, in terms of that relationship that you were talking about, that may or may not signal anything about that, you know, whether or not the two leaders were willing in the end to sit down and take questions, or whether simply time kind of got away from him here. But we're not going to get that moment where we get to see the interactions, we get to see that relationship play out between President Trump and President Lula. But, you know, as you mentioned, there really was a lot to talk about today, you know, what President Trump kind of wants from Brazil, it seems, really number one might be access to critical minerals within Brazil, these things that are really crucial for building smartphones or electric vehicles. He also clearly wants to focus on security, and we knew coming into this meeting that there was a focus on trying to crack down on criminal gangs in Brazil, trying to stop the flow of drugs and some of the violence that takes place there. So that was on the agenda as well. But I think, you know, what a lot of people were focusing on was whether or not these two leaders might get along. And unfortunately, we're not going to have a public view of that discourse today.
0: That's incredible, Carl. I mean, how often does that happen, that a planned press conference is just canceled?
6: Yeah, I have to say, you know, during this second Trump administration, we've seen this play out multiple times, haven't we? And you just have to think back to that time with President Zelensky of Ukraine there in the Oval Office, having that really extraordinary kind of bubbling over with the president and vice president in the Oval Office. So, you know, even when it's known that there are tensions, we still often do see these sorts of meetings playing out. And I do think it's fair to say that President Trump does enjoy being out in front of the cameras and taking questions. I think it's interesting to note, of course, that there is a lot of speculation right now about the progress of ceasefire negotiations with Iran. So it's likely that if they had done this bilateral press conference, that many of the questions would have focused on that. We're still waiting to hear word from Iran about whether those negotiations have indeed progressed or if they've agreed to any of the reported on terms that have been submitted by the White House. So there's, you know, a potential that maybe a lack of news there meant that he didn't want to take those kinds of questions. But, you know, just to answer your question, it is pretty rare. So hopefully we'll hear more from the president of Brazil later on today. We'll get maybe more of a hint of how things went, whether they were able to agree on some of those issues that we knew they wanted to discuss today.
0: Indeed, we'll have to keep an eye on that development, on those stories. That was Carl Nassmann speaking to us from the White House. Well, President Trump may have signaled on Wednesday that the talks with Iran were very good and a deal is very possible. But Washington is still waiting for a response from Tehran on its latest proposal to end the war. The U.S. has put forward a plan which could set a framework for more detailed nuclear negotiations. But Iranian officials have sought to dampen expectations. I asked G.R. Gol from our Persian service what signals are coming out of Tehran.
7: If we look at the hardliners inside the country, the messages they are sending out, oh, we cannot trust the United States. Even Parliament Speaker, Chief Negotiator Qalibov said, it's more of a wish list. I don't think at this point of time, the establishment in Iran, there are different camps. One camp, they believe they should agree on some sort of agreement so the blockade will be removed from the state of Hormuz because of the economic hardship in Iran. But there are also a group of people, the hardliner, they believe even if they go back to war, they don't mind. They believe by resisting, by prolonging it, they may be able to push U.S. out of the region and also gain more points. But at this point of time, we know they haven't come up with a unified position. We know in the proposal there are some sticky points, like halting Iran nuclear program. Obviously, according to this document, they say is 20 years, or taking out enriched uranium. Iranian, they have it, is a 60% enriched one. And also, it seems there is a demand for shutting down some of Iranian nuclear facility for good. I think those kind of things, Iranians say nuclear program is not on the table.
0: Do you think that the Iranian government feels it has the upper hand?
7: I think at this point of time, that's what they are depicting. But if you look inside the country, the economy is crippling, it's shrinking. The recession is higher, inflation is higher and higher, 150% for some essential goods. I think those people who are in charge of the government, they are extremely worried about uprising again, because if people are hungry, if people cannot afford, they might come back to the street just the way they did in January this year. So that's why every day we see an execution of those young men who were arrested in January itself is a sign the government is worried by executing young people, trying to deter others, come back to the street and protest. I think, as I said, this is one group, but there are other groups who really ideologically believe that they should resist, they should prolong this, inflicting more pain on U.S. They don't mind if tens of thousands of people even die from hunger.
8: Jara, you and your colleagues at BBC Persian have been so helpful in the past few weeks and months in sharing the messages that you've been receiving from people inside Iran. What have you been hearing lately?
7: To quite frankly, it's very difficult because also we have family inside the country. I personally had a family member who was a restaurant owner, very wealthy, helping others in the time of need. He himself is in need. When I heard about that, I was shocked. He said, I didn't have many customers. I have to lay off my shift, my workers. One of my own colleagues said his mother and her sister went for shopping, a retired teacher. He said, got three items, eggs, bread, and some sweet. It cost 20 million Tuman Iranian. And I asked her, how much is her salary? It's 16 million, which means 4 million more than her monthly salary. So this is the kind of situation most Iranian people are facing. And I don't know how long the government can close a blind eyes on the suffering of Iranian people.
8: GR Goal. And last, the legendary nature broadcaster Sir David Attenborough turns 100 tomorrow. There'll be lots of celebrations across the UK, including a special concert at London's Royal Albert Hall. Sir David sent this message of thanks to the well-wishers.
9: I had rather thought that I would celebrate my 100th birthday quietly, but it seems that many of you have had other ideas. I've been completely overwhelmed by birthday greetings. I simply can't reply to each of you all separately, but I would like to thank you all most sincerely.
8: Well, to mark his birthday, scientists at the Natural History Museum in London have named a newly discovered species of wasp after him. Ed Brown has been finding more about the naturalist's new namesake.
10: To be named after a parasitic wasp might be regarded by some as a rather backhanded compliment. It is, it has to be said, not the prettiest of creatures, unless you happen to be a wasp, of course. The museum says the discovery of this insect from Chile, Atom Barunculus Tau, as it's now known, sheds new light on one of the least understood groups of wasp. They're known for laying eggs in or on other insects. Dr. Gavin Broad, an expert at the museum who helped discover it, says he hopes Sir David considers the decision to honour his name a compliment.
11: Personally, I think parasitoid wasps are the most amazing, graceful, beautiful things with really interesting life histories. David Attenborough was a huge inspiration to me. I mean, I grew up with his TV programmes and his books. Sir David has sort of shaped my career in a way, and I'm going to pay him back and for naming a wasp genus after him, and I hope he is complimented.
10: Sir David highlighted parasitic wasps in some of his documentaries, describing them as body snatchers. The museum says Sir David's storytelling has brought attention to organisms that are often overlooked due to their small size, a fitting tribute to a titan of broadcasting.
8: That's all from this edition of The Newsroom. Thanks for listening.
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15: Kashir mato ajahi to Guyana / Venezuela. 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Kemburitin tiribe kata kuna. 126 iwa koba. Arbitral Award Tasha Asan. Can she go on to 1899 Iwaloko? The boundary between Guyana and Venezuela has been settled by treaty and binding legal process for approximately 126 years by way of an arbitral award which was handed down in 1899. 2. At that time, Venezuela agreed that the arbitration would be a full, perfect, and final settlement of the boundary. Kakuba Venezuela Kishitwaka to arbitration kuna. Tuhu to ebeto satuabu ken hibituabu ajahi vai amunisha tuhururu vai amunisha kiraji vai nakar kuna.
16: However, in 1962, Venezuela rejected the 1819 arbitral award by questioning its validity. Hence, the controversy between Guyana and Venezuela began 63 years ago because of Venezuela's contention. Chajiki Karuho, 1962, Iwaloko, Venezuela, Boreda Chica to 1899 arbitral award. Adukotachi Mambo Tisakona, Ken Imai Maduambo to Kona 63, Iwajiki, Taboritim Benatiri to award Katakona. Four years later, in 1966, the United Kingdom / British Guyana and Venezuela signed the Geneva Agreement, where both parties agreed to settle Venezuela's contention of the nullity and validity of the 1899 award by diplomatic negotiations for a period of 4 years. Bichi Iwalochiki, 1966, Lukonro, the United Nations, to the United Kingdom, Ka British Guyana, Kento Venezuela, Borita Abakata, Geneva Agreement, Tasha Asan, Yonto Biama, Tajaja Ndibia, Piro Sabun, Venezuela, Imai Madoa Hikuna, Alikatanta Misa, Yamashiro Kun, Tokata Borito Atukoba, 1899. Bichi Vivabeata, Trave Ajaja Duaha, Tisa Dimbia to Ima Hikuna. 5. The Geneva Agreement also mandated the United Nations Secretary General to select a final means of settlement of the controversy if the parties fail to reach a solution or agree on another means of settlement. Tokata, Geneva Agreement, Tasha Asa, Shikata Takuna Sabu, the United Nations Shihimu, Ba Tuch Kimbia, Aba Satuwabu, Unabahi, Ken Isahi, to Imai Madwa Berobe Nakaro. 6. For over 50 years of the existence of the Geneva Agreement, several mechanisms were utilized, including a good officer process under the UN Secretary General to bring a final settlement to the controversy. But those mechanisms were unsuccessful. Karuhu da 50 iwa ajika to Geneva Agreement kakilukuchi. Ama janturum mekabutoma takishida. Amuni aba satuwabu afisa mekabuni to UN shihi abu. Tibi dimbia to imai madwari abu. Ton trabe mekabuni goro shidana. 7. As a result, in January 2018, the Secretary General of the United Nations concluded that no significant progress had been made under the good offices process and referred the controversy to the International Court of Justice for resolution. Marihamaron tikishidin, tamanja korotahamaron, karuhoda January 2018 loko, the United Nations shihi, dika hamako sabeto hamatali marituambo, to Satuwabu Officer Mekabuni Lukwaria. 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In March 2018, Guyana filed an application with the International Court of Justice instituting proceedings against Venezuela, in which it asked the court to determine that the 1899 award is valid and binding on both states and that the lawful international boundary is the one established by the award. March 2018, Iwaloko, Guyana Mikodakoba, Aba Boritoa Tokata, to International Court of Justice, Amuru. 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Kento la shikisha ibidisha kenshifoto halikarumbia. 9. In June 2018, Venezuela challenged the jurisdiction of the ICJ, arguing that the ICJ lacked jurisdiction to hear the case.
15: June 2018 Iwaloko, Venezuela Jinamato, ICJ Rabudiki. And Adikotunu, Tamu Ninjaro, Tatakona, Tadikimbia to Kis Kona. 10. On December 2020, the court determined that it had jurisdiction to hear the case on the merits of Guyana's application concerning the validity of the arbitral award of 1899. December 2020, Iwaloko, the court Onabaka Eheima, Tamukada, Tadikimbia, to Isahi, to case Guyana Baritashakona. Kehama Satuwabo to 1899 Award Amu Guyana Mo 11. In December 2024, Guyana submitted to the court its final written brief on the merits of the case. December 2024, Iwaloko, Guyana Shikakoba to court Mo Amaron Boritoa to Hibi Tabaritasha to case Lokuji. Meanwhile, Venezuela's final written submission is due to be filed on 11th of August, 2025. Tama Kanakaruhu, Hibika Tuha, Boritoa Tukata, Venezuela Shikisha to Kotmu, Kaka, 11th August, 2025, Andi. 12. Thereafter, the court will schedule oral hearings on the merits of the case, to be followed by deliberations and issuance of its final judgment, which is anticipated in 2026. 12. Tragically, to court Andaha, Takanabimbia, Ajahi, to Sabeto, Baritasha, Ainikuhi, to case Amunisha. Adukotahi, ke Onabahi, Kotaha, Tragically. Ken abasatu hibito wago onabahi tishkoha toho andakuma to 2026 Iwaloko. 13. Guyana remains committed to the peaceful resolution of the controversy through the International Court of Justice process. And Guyana has pledged to abide by the court's decision, whatever it might be. Guyana ashikoma aba mayako anto hibihi to Imai Madohi na Konaria, to International Court of Justice Lokuchi. Ken Guyana Maritaka Taloa, to Sombia to Court Uchikishama, then Balikitinha, Halika Jiro Tandi, Ministry of Foreign Affairs and International Cooperation, April 8, 2025. Dikarim Bara Ajito, Ken Hururu Aunaka Tumukwatu, April 8. Some definitions. Abasabu Ajahibe, treaty, written agreement between two or more states.
17: Sunburst orange juice for a burst of refreshment. Sunburst orange juice time.
13: 18 hours.
18: The news, featuring the personalities, issues, and events that make the news in Guyana, the Caribbean, and around the world. The news is compiled and edited in the newsroom of the National Communications Network.
13: With the news at this time, I am Mark Watson. Good evening to you. First, the lead stories. Appeals court rules in favor of Exxon and EPA in environmental case. Guyana sees 13.3% increase in visitor arrivals for March. Education Ministry opens 51st Special Needs Learning Space in Leguan and in the region. U.S. imposes sanctions on Cuban state entities. Internationally, WHO assures hantavirus outbreak on cruise ship is not the start of a pandemic. These are the lead stories. The details of these and other stories in a moment.
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13: And now the news in detail. The Court of Appeal has ruled in favor of ExxonMobil Guyana Limited and Environmental Protection Agency, overturning a 2023 High Court ruling. Justice Sandel Kassoun found that Exxon breached environmental permit requirements by failing to provide unlimited financial assurance for possible environmental damage for its offshore operations. He had also ruled that the EPA failed to properly enforce those requirements. However, the Court of Appeal unanimously ruled today that the unlimited environmental liability and financial assurance are separate legal concepts. The court said Exxon's permit required a guarantee for a specific amount, not an unlimited sum. The court also found that the EPA acted within its authority in accepting Exxon's $2 billion US guarantee and said the High Court judge had improperly substituted his own discretion for that of the agency. The court further ruled that there was no evidence to support claims that Exxon's insurance arrangements fell below international petroleum industry standards. The government is pressing ahead with plans to construct a second terminal at the Chetty Jagan International Airport as passenger demand continues to rapidly increase. President Dr. Mohamed Irfan Ali said the new terminal will boost passenger processing capacity from 800 to approximately 3,200 passengers per hour.
20: We have already outgrown the rehabilitated Chetty Jagan International Airport, and we have signed a new contract for Terminal 2 of that airport that will now enable us to process, to move from processing 800 passengers per hour to 3,200 passengers per hour.
13: The head of state highlighted that the project will feature artificial intelligence.
20: But more importantly, we know that your experience begins there. And we are investing in that experience to allow persons to feel the country, feel the beat, feel the service from the time you book that ticket to Guyana. You must be able to seamlessly complete all your customs and immigration services. It must be a people-centered, customer-oriented service delivery framework getting through the airport. And walking through the airport, you must feel the pulse of our rainforest.
13: The head of state highlighted that the project will feature artificial intelligence and advanced digital systems to enhance operations and improve the visitor experience. Upgrades will include self-declaration kiosks, streamlined customers, and technology-driven processing for passengers.
20: The second phase of the modernization, by allowing for self-declaration through scanners and AI, and modernizing our laws to give you the freedom of declaration.
13: President Ali noted that the airport expansion is part of a broader strategy to strengthen tourism, improve service delivery, and create a people-centered, customer-oriented travel experience for all visitors to Guyana. Guyana welcomed 39,484 passengers in March this year, marking a 13.3% increase over March of 2025. Minister of Tourism, Industry and Commerce Susan Rodrigues attributes this growth to targeted strategies aimed at boosting Guyana's tourism sector.
21: Guyana remains a strong, resilient destination, deeply rooted in our culture and our authentic experiences.
13: Domestic travel is also on the rise, with more people from coastal communities exploring the country's interior lodges and attractions.
21: So people from Georgetown, Region 4, Region 3, traveling to our interior locations. So our interior lodges are giving us positive responses that they are seeing an increase in international visitors, but also from domestic visitors.
13: Overall, visitors' arrivals last year surpassed 450,000. The Ministry of Education is set to open its 51st Special Education Needs and Disability Space this time at Maryville Primary School on the island of Lagwan in Region 3. Since 2020, the government had rapidly expanded SEND spaces across the country, reinforcing its commitment to ensuring every child has access to quality education. The 50 SEND spaces, already in operation, are transforming the lives of thousands of students, improving world-class learning environments and nurturing support to help them thrive and reach their fullest potential. The new SEND facility at Maryville Primary will further advance the government's goal of inclusive education for all. Minister of Housing Colin Crowe says preparatory works are moving ahead to support large-scale housing development across the country. Speaking on the program, Guyana Then and Now, Crowe underscored the government's commitment to building 40,000 homes this term.
1: We have already ongoing, as per the norm, we still are constructing as per the norm with our normal contractors that are involved. But in a massive way in which you're referring to, we are doing the preparatory work. You have to incorporate prefab modular type of houses that will allow you the rate of production assembly. We are extremely confident of that. And a lot of persons have not been hearing much as yet. And that is because to do this, we have to do the preparatory work.
13: He revealed that 110 homes have already been completed in Silica City, with phase two now underway.
1: The infrastructure work, the access road is ongoing as I speak. We have construction of other houses will continue. We have, but right now we're finalizing for the billing out of some additional young professional houses as part of the phase one and into phase two, as well that will cater for condominiums as well as townhouses.
13: The ministry expressed optimism that the first set of homes will be ready by the end of this year. 18 hours, we go to news in the region. The United States has imposed new sanctions on one individual and two entities linked to Cuba as the Trump administration increases pressure on the communist-run island. According to Reuters, the sanctions target Grupo de Administración Empresarial, a military-controlled conglomerate involved in major sectors of Cuba's economy, along with its executive president and Moa Nickel S.A., a joint mining venture. The latest measures come as Washington continues efforts to tighten economic pressure on Havana, including restricting oil shipments from Venezuela, Cuba's longtime fuel supplier. And finally, the World Health Organization says the hantavirus outbreak linked to the Dutch cruise ship MV Honduras is not the start of a pandemic. WHO infectious disease expert Maria van Kerkhove said the virus spread through close and intimate contact and is not comparable to the COVID-19 outbreak 6 years ago. Health officials are now tracing dozens of passengers who recently disembarked the vessel. WHO says 5 of the 8 suspected cases have been confirmed, while 3 people have died, including a 69-year-old Dutch woman who tested positive for the virus. Her husband and a German woman also died. Their deaths aren't being investigated. And that's the news to the moment.
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13: Before we go, a recap of the headlines. Appeal court rules in favor of Exxon and EPA in an environmental case. Guyana sees 13.3% increase in visitor arrivals for March. Education Ministry opens 51st Special Needs Learning Space at Lagwan and in the region. U.S. imposes sanctions on Cuban state entities. Finally, on the international scene, WHO assures hantavirus outbreak on the cruise ship is not the start of a pandemic. The news came to you, compliments of NCN.
18: 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The news was compiled and edited in the newsroom of the National Communications Network.
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0: sports news at this time. I'm Tariq Walters. First, we'll start in cricket news. Jonathan Van Lang, who has received his maiden call-up for the senior men's regional four-day side, the Guyana Harpy Eagles, says he's ready to make Guyana proud. As the Harpy Eagles prepare for their match against the West Indies Academy, Van Lang says he's excited to be finally given his shot at representing Guyana at the highest level. In an invited comment, the 19-year-old stressed his willingness to contribute meaningfully.
1: It's obviously a very great honor to be representing the country and to represent such a prestigious franchise. I'm just looking forward to the challenge and working along with my teammates to make Guyana proud.
0: Van Lang is confident that having captained Guyana's youth team and represented the West Indies at the Under-19 World Cup, he is ready for this moment.
1: Yeah, being captain at the youth level has really taught me a lot and has been a very big developmental role in terms of my career, both as a player and as a leader. So hopefully I can utilize that experience and contribute to the Harpy Eagles team, both on and off the field.
0: Asked whether he has personal goals for the match, he had this to say.
1: Yeah, leading up to the games, I wouldn't say I have any specific goals, but just enjoy my cricket and do whatever the team needs me to do at the set time.
0: The Guyanese unit will battle the West Indies Academy from May 10 through 13 at the Antigua Recreation Ground before the all-important final against Barbados Pride or Trinidad and Tobago Red Force, in which Guyana hopes to maintain its grip on the regional Red Ball title. Now to hockey news. The Guyana Hockey Board is gearing up to host a three-day field hockey tournament at the National Stadium Providence in celebration of Guyana's Independence Diamond Jubilee. Here's Kimberly Giddens with that story.
2: Head of the Guyana Hockey Board, Philip Fernandez, says the organization is ready to stage one of its most exciting competitions yet.
3: The Diamond Jubilee Cup is going to be an exciting tournament for hockey. And I think, you know, we're really pleased to be part of this great initiative of celebration of 60 years. And we are happy that the Ministry of Sport has made the absolute best surface available to hockey available for this tournament, which is the National Stadium.
2: He notes that the venue will allow for a superior quality of hockey, befitting the significance of the Diamond Jubilee.
3: That ensures the highest quality of hockey being played, and our top players are excited to, you know, match their skills in this exciting tournament. We really look forward to this, and I think it will be quite an exciting celebration of good hockey.
2: The first division tournament runs from May 23 to May 24, with the finals set for May 30. The competition will feature both male and female teams, Hikers, GCC, Old Fort, and Saints. The opening day will see six matches starting at 9 a.m. with Pepsi Hikers women facing GCC ladies, followed by Old Fort men taking on Saints seniors. The tournament is sponsored by the Ministry of Culture, Youth and Sports. Kimberly Giddings reporting for NCN Sport.
0: Thanks, Kimberly. Rain was no match for the second edition of the Golden Mile Run, hosted on Sunday by Chance Bros Inc. during Linden Jiang Week. All nine races began and ended at the Toucan Mall in Amelia's Ward. More on this story.
4: Despite the inclement weather, athletes braved the rain to participate in the Chance Brothers' second annual Linden Jiang Week Golden Mile. In the boys' 8-10, Anil Pasad copped gold. Meanwhile, the girls' 8-10 category saw Anaya Carto, Nikayla Bob, and Nalia Bob carting off the gold, silver, and the bronze medals, respectively. In the boys' 11-13 category, Lyndon Haynes secured gold, while Joel Howard and Rashawn Nero placed second and third, respectively. In the girls' 11-13 category, Holly Ann Jervis, Lena Albert, and Lynthia Barclay secured first, second, and third. In the boys' 14-15, Bryson McBean, Joseph Charles, and Kimmel Gishard finished in that order, while Kiana Ho placed first, Kalira Peters second, and Bridiana Innes third in the girls' category. Kieran Smith and Sion Rodney took the top spots for the 16-18 category. in the 19-plus category Karifta and South American Youth Games medalist Ibo McNeil copped gold easily. In the girls' category, Akila Blucha and Kenesha Prescott took the top spots. In the over-50 males category, Kenrick Glasgow and Rudolph

0: to sponsor this race.
1: Chance assured that the event is growing and thanked coaches Johnny Gravesandy and Moses Pantles for making it possible.
0: But what we really want to do is keep encouraging these kids to participate in sports, because as you know, sports has a way of encouraging them to be disciplined, and that discipline translates into growing up and being productive adults. It gives them something to focus on, and that is what we want to continue to do.
1: The athletes received medals, cash, and a certificate of participation. Reporting for NCN Sport, Jackie Bourne.
2: And finally in sport, we turn to news coming out of Europe. Federico Valverde was taken to hospital with a head injury after an alleged dressing room incident with Real Madrid teammate Alain Tchouaméni just 3 days before they face a crunch title match against rivals Barcelona. Real later said in a statement that they had opened disciplinary proceedings against the pair following the incident that occurred this morning during the team's first training session. The club also confirmed that Valverde has been diagnosed with craniocerebral trauma, a type of concussion. Real also said in a statement, and I quote, "Valverde is at home in a good condition and will remain at rest for 10 to 14 days as indicated by the medical protocols for this diagnosis," they added. It has been reported that the Uruguayan midfielder Valverde was knocked unconsciously in an altercation, while ESPN has reported that he needs stitches. Tensions between the two players reportedly started during Wednesday's training session. Although their argument is said to have continued into the dressing room, it did not go further at that point. Thursday's alleged altercation is widely reported to have taken place after training at the club's base, when the France international Tchouaméni is said to have confronted Valverde and a verbal argument turned physical. Now that's sports to the moment.

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1: Hello, I'm Nikita Baggett with your 7 p.m. to 7 a.m. weather forecast. Partly cloudy skies are likely to persist over regions 1 to 5 during the evening hours. Conditions are expected to be less favorable during the early morning, as cloudy skies with isolated showers can be expected. Regions 6 to 10 can expect cloudy to overcast skies with scattered to frequent showers of varying intensities and continuous rain. Isolated thundershowers are also likely over these areas. Rainfall is expected to range between 20 and 50 millimeters over regions 6 to 10 and between 0 and 15 millimeters for elsewhere. In terms of the wind, moderate northeasterly to easterly breeze is likely. Minimum temperatures will range between 22 to 25 degrees Celsius along the coast and 19 to 22 degrees Celsius for elsewhere. Citizens are reminded that a spring tide advisory is currently in effect. Moving on to your extended forecast, on Friday, cloudy skies with isolated showers ranging from light to moderate can be expected over coastal Guyana. Conditions are expected to improve from mid-morning, as partly cloudy and sunny skies will likely persist. Region 6, 10, inland and southern Guyana can expect cloudy skies with isolated to scattered showers and rain. Until next time, be safe and thank you for tuning in.

0: 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It's now time for tonight's economic report.
1: Hello there. Let's tell you what's happening with the price of gold for the economic report. The price of gold, being the second fixed, is US $4,743.35 per ounce.

0: The gross price is 941,553 Guyana dollars per ounce. 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And now for the foreign exchange rates according to the non-bank cambio, buying and selling respectively. For the US dollar, $207.98 and $210.45. For the Canadian dollar, $152.57 and $154.35. For the euro, $244.56 and $247.68. For the sterling, $282.96 and $286.53. For the Barbados dollar, $84.14. For the TT dollar, $23.26. And for the Eastern Caribbean dollar, $65.04. I'm Fuchsia Lunk, and this has been your economic report as of May 7, 2026, as issued by the Bank of Guyana.
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2: This is UN News Today with me, Daniel Johnson. The headlines. In Tunisia, Human Rights Chief Volker Turk calls on the authorities to end the widening repression of civil society organizations and journalists. Meanwhile, in Gaza, aid teams warn that rats are biting children in their sleep. And in Ukraine, the UN provides relief to vulnerable frontline communities still enduring Russia's ongoing full-scale invasion. UN Human Rights Chief Volker Turk urged Tunisia on Thursday to halt what he described as widening repression against civil society groups, journalists, activists, and opposition figures. The intervention by the top UN official followed court-ordered suspensions against Avocats Sans Frontières, or Lawyers Without Borders, and the Tunisian League for Human Rights. Mr. Turk also criticised increasing restrictions on the media. He cited journalist Zeid El Haini, who was arrested last month under a law criminalising online communications deemed to harm others, while dozens of other journalists have faced prosecution and prison sentences. Tunisia's democratic and human rights gains after 2011 must be maintained, not progressively dismantled, the UN human rights chief insisted. He called for the immediate release of people detained for expressing protected views and warned that limits on freedoms must remain lawful, necessary and proportionate. To Gaza, where aid teams say that rats bite children as they sleep, as conditions continue to deteriorate amid ongoing airstrikes, shelling and gunfire. The alert from UNRWA, the UN agency for Palestinians, also highlights how the devastated enclave's already vulnerable population faces a much higher risk of disease because of repeated displacement, overcrowded tents, a lack of clean water and broken sanitation systems. UNRWA is working closely with the UN World Health Organization and local partners to track the rise of skin infections and rodent infestations in tents. The agency and partners are scaling up hygiene kit distribution, but far more tents, insecticides and medications are needed urgently amid ongoing delays to the most basic aid deliveries. The UN stresses that reconstruction in Gaza must be prioritised. Despite the ceasefire, hundreds of thousands of displaced people are still living in overcrowded makeshift sites, UNRWA said in an online post. Today, thousands of people continue to shelter in the agency's buildings, where they receive clean water in hygienic surroundings, and children can return to learning. The UN Aid Coordination Office, OCHA, says that restoring local services is hindered by restrictions on the entry of critical items into Gaza and by movement restrictions impacting key humanitarian partners. In Ukraine, the UN and partners are continuing to deliver vital aid in support of residents living near the front line and still enduring attacks by Russia as part of its ongoing full-scale invasion. UN Aid Coordination Office OCHA said in an update that major urban centres in eastern Ukraine have suffered heavy bombardment, which have harmed civilians and first responders. This week, humanitarian convoys reached residents in Kharkiv and Donetsk regions. Matthias Schmeil is the UN's top aid official in Ukraine. Here he is now speaking from Sviatohirsk, a former tourist destination, which a humanitarian convoy reached on Tuesday.
3: Before the full-scale invasion in 2022, I understand there were thousands of people living in this community. Now there is close to 300 left. So you can also, in those terms, measure the impact of this war on the population of a place that I understand once was at the core of a touristic area. All of that is gone now.
2: With the help of the UN and NGOs, aid convoys have delivered solar lamps, medicine, construction materials and hygiene kits for the elderly. There have been 20 humanitarian convoys to frontline communities so far this year, providing critical support to nearly 22,000 residents. Across the country, approximately 30 civilians were killed and 170 injured on Tuesday and in the early hours of Wednesday, according to the authorities. Attacks came from glide bombs and missiles in the cities of Zaporizhia, Kramatorsk and Dnipro. Multiple residential buildings, a dormitory, an education facility and other civilian infrastructure were also damaged, Ocha said. Daniel Johnson, UN News.
1: You were the voice of Guyana, the time 18 hours 28.

This year, Guyana marks 60 years of independence, our beautiful Diamond Jubilee. We are exploring the heartbeat of our nation, honoring the stories that have shaped our home over these past six decades. It's time to celebrate the land we love, our culture, and our spirit. This is Fascinating Guyana. Let's explore the culture, the people, and the magic that makes this country home.

0: Hello, Guyana. You're listening to Fascinating Guyana. I'm your host, Kieran Moya. Today, we're walking through the streets of our heartbeat, our pride, and our capital, Georgetown. Known as the Garden City of the Caribbean, Georgetown is a place of beautiful wooden buildings, tall trees, and deep history. But did you know that Georgetown wasn't always the capital? Today, we're going to find out where it all started. But first, let's debunk some myths. It's time for our Myths and Facts segment. Myth number one. People think Georgetown has always been at the mouth of the Demerara River. Actually, the first capital was 32 kilometers down the river on a tiny island called Borselen, also known as Borselem. It was established by the Dutch in 1741. It only had 24 lots and was very crowded. Myth number two. The name Georgetown is Dutch. False. The city was called Stabroek by the Dutch. It was renamed Georgetown in 1812 to honor King George III of England. Myth number three. Georgetown is below sea level, so it was always meant to be a swamp. Well, while it is below sea level, the Dutch used their amazing engineering to build canals and cokers to drain the land, turning a marsh into a beautiful city. And that has brought us to the end of our Myths and Facts segment. Georgetown is a special place. It stretches from Cummings Lodge in the east to Agricola in the south. When you walk through the city, you'll see the Garden City vibes, tree-lined avenues, and tropical gardens. The city sits right between the Atlantic Ocean and the Demerara River. It is the political and economic center of our country. But it's also a city of changes. Long ago, the British built Fort St. George, right where our National Museum stands today. If you look closely at the museum gardens, some of the old red bricks from that fort are still there, buried under the soil. Now let's learn some more history about our capital from Neil Marx.
1: Yeah, reflex money! Sell up, yeah!
2: For 236 years, we have called this quaint little city our capital. Nestled between a river, an ocean, and the greenery of plantations and marsh, it is a city known for its countless canals. Tree-lined avenues, and beautiful tropical gardens, giving it the name the Garden City of the Caribbean. Stretching from Turkine on the east coast to Agricola on the east bank of Demerara, it includes an approximate surface area of 50 square kilometers. The city, once referred to as the handsomest city in the West Indies, remains the political, economic, social, and cultural heartbeat of the Guyanese people. But before this city was named Georgetown in 1812, and before its establishment in 1781, another capital existed. That capital we will find 32 kilometers down the Demerara River. The Netherlands had obtained independence from Spain in the late 1500s and by the early 1600s had emerged as a major commercial power. There are reports that in 1580, inhabitants of Zeeland, one of the provinces of Holland, had built a settlement near the Pomeroon River and then on the banks of the Essequibo. In 1616, the Dutch established the first permanent European settlement in the area of Guyana, a trading post 25 kilometers upstream from the mouth of the Essequibo River. Other settlements followed, usually a few kilometers inland on the large rivers. The initial purpose of the Dutch settlements was trade with the indigenous peoples. This quickly changed as other European powers swallowed up territories in the Caribbean. The Dutch gained control over the region in the early 17th century, officially recognized by a treaty in 1648. The newly formed Dutch West India Company was given complete control over the trading post on the Essequibo. They would go on to administer the colony for more than 170 years. The company went on to establish a second colony on the Berbice River in 1627. This settlement, named Berbice, was governed separately. Demerara was settled in 1741, and a decision was made to set up an administrative center. This island was the location chosen and was named after P.J. van Borselen, one of the men from the management team of the Dutch West India Company. Major General Joe Singh, in his writings called The Wonderful Demerara River, notes that in the mid-1700s, when the Dutch occupied Guyana, Essequibo was being crowded, and the directors of the Zeeland Chamber of the Dutch West India Company allowed the commander of the Essequibo colony, Lawrence Storm van Gravesande, to open up Demerara to sugar cultivation. It was when Gravesande made a trip to Holland in 1950 that a decision was made to set up an administrative center in Demerara, and Gravesande's son Samuel was appointed commander. Borselen was chosen to be the capital of Demerara. The island was laid out in 24 lots. Three were used for administrative purposes, and the other lots were sold off. Among the first grantees were Lawrence and two of his nephews. Today, the island is occupied by the Powers family. The Powers family history says that an excavator operator who once farmed the land handed it over to the patriarch of their family, but the circumstances of the occupation is unclear, and it is not known how the ownership was passed on when the Dutch left. Those of the Powers family who now occupy the island showed us around.
3: I can't recall the year, but we know we were here like about over 40-something years we're here.
4: Okay,
3: because
4: okay.
3: Because I can remember when I was in primary school, once we missed the school bus that normally would carry us, my father would call us back in, and we would have to come over here and pull grass from the Pop Choi banks, pull grass, and all the fruit trees, so pull out all the grass from between them. And we've been here planting for ever since. One of my brothers, this one is after me. He and my small brother and the big one, they actually to live here and go to school from over here.
4: How? Yeah. You take the boat and go over?
3: Yeah, the boat used to be.
4: Well, ain't done that far.
3: No, you go straight across. And my mother and my father used to live here with them.
4: Oh, they lived on the island?
3: Yes, live.
4: Okay.
3: Yeah, they used to live here. Yeah. We had a house over there too, and they had one here.
4: Okay.
3: As I tell you, we always have houses because we always had enough workers here. And so that's basically how we occupy it from since then. And we been paying the lease and doing the necessary.
0: 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Once you're in the city, you can take a taxi or a minibus to get around. 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As our economy grows with oil and new buildings, Georgetown is changing fast. Thanks for joining me, Kieran Moya, on Fascinating Guyana. Keep exploring and keep loving our beautiful home.
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0: The Story of Venezuela and Guyana Disagreement Explained in Waro Language. Venezuela, Guyana, Tane Aribu, Okonoko Hakotaya Ishia, Oko Yatusaba, Warara. The boundary between Guyana and Venezuela has been settled by an agreement and a binding legal process for approximately 126 years, by way of an arbitral award which was handed down in
1: 1899. Guyana, Venezuela, Tane. Taekware di Bukida Dian, Tane di Bane Ha Dian, Tama Kura Eku, 1899, Tane Ha Diana di Bane, Tamaishia Monica Kura, 126 years.
0: At the time, Venezuela agreed that the arbitration would be a full, perfect, and final settlement of the boundary.
1: Tamaishia Monica, Venezuela, Obonwai, Taitani, Dibuatana Kotai, Kwabutani, Obonwai, Tani, Hobai, Sibakore, Kware Dibukida.
0: However, in 1962, Venezuela rejected the 1899 arbitral award by questioning the validity. Hence, the controversy between Guyana and Venezuela began 63 years ago. Because of Venezuela contention.
1: Eku 1962 Venezuela Totane Obonatanai Tane Kura 1899 Aishia Bibane Amisha Takore Totane Obonatanai Tametane Dibane Dibune Guyana Aishia Tane Divane Amicia Kura Ekus, 63 years, Kura Tuatane Eku Divane, Venezuela Tuatane Obonatanai.
0: 4 years later, in 1966, the United Kingdom, British Guyana, and Venezuela signed the Geneva Agreement, where both parties agreed to settle Venezuela's contention of the nullity and invalidity of the 1899 award by diplomatic negotiation for a period of 4 years.
1: Tane Kura Eku, 1966. 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
0: The Geneva Agreement also mandated the United Nations Secretary General to select the final means of settlement of the controversy. If the parties fail to reach a solution or agree on another means of settlement.
1: Tuatane Dibane Obonwai Takoe Tatima Tuatane Obonaha Daisha Dibunai Kokotukara Tuatane Amoroi Takore Tuatane Dibakomoni Yorikware Dibakitaniha Yorisiko Dibakitaniha Tanakore Daisha Ashiko Dibakitaniha.
0: For over 50 years of the existence of the Geneva Agreement, several mechanisms were utilized, including a good office process under the UN Secretary General to bring a final settlement to the controversy, but those mechanisms were unsuccessful.
1: Kamashia Wayabanai, 50 Kura Aishia, Aishia Monika. 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
0: As a result, in January 2018, the Secretary General of the United Nations concluded that no significant progress had been made under the Good Office process and referred the controversy to the International Court of Justice for a resolution.
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0: In March 2018, Guyana filed an application with the International Court of Justice, instituting proceedings against Venezuela, in which it asked the court to determine that the 1899 award is valid and binding both states and that the lawful international boundary is the one established by the award.
1: Eku, waniku dianamo kurahido ekuya 2018. 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Guyana, Venezuela, Tani.
0: In June 2018, Venezuela challenged the jurisdiction of the ICJ, arguing that the ICJ lacked jurisdiction to hear the case.
1: Eku, waniku, mamatai shaka kurahido ekuyatai. 2018, Venezuela, atai ese tuatanese naria, ICJ, Tani, hatanai. 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
0: On the 18th of December 2020, the court determined that it had jurisdiction to hear the case on the merits of Guyana's application concerning the validity of the arbitral award of 1899.
1: Ama. 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
0: In December 2024, Guyana submitted to the court its final written brief on the merits of the case. Meanwhile, Venezuela's final written submission is due to be filed on the 11th of August 2025.
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0: Thereafter, the court will schedule oral hearings on the merits of the case to be followed by deliberations and the issuance of its final judgment, which is anticipated in 2026.
1: Nokaba tane atai tosarawa hanoku iwarane owanai tuotane nokuai diana nokoniha tane dibani atai taitane moai kara iwarane kokotukara dibani tama. Kura eku 2026 Iwarana.
0: Guyana remains committed to peaceful resolution of the controversy through the International Court of Justice process. Guyana has pledged to abide by the court's decision, whatever it might be.
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0: This is a message from Ministry of Foreign Affairs.

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2: Hello, welcome to Witness History with me, Jen Dale. 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But for now, let's get to the story. I'm taking you back 25 years to Africa's worst stadium disaster. And just to warn you, it contains distressing details.
3: In Ghana, about 130 people have been killed in a stampede at a football stadium. Most of the victims were crushed as police fired tear gas after unrest during a match in Accra between the country's two top teams.
2: It's May 9th, 2001, and at the Accra Sports Stadium in Ghana's capital city, Hearts of Oak are preparing to take on Asante Kotoko. It's a big evening derby clash in Ghana's Premier League.
4: You're fully aware that the whole nation was watching with great interest, especially where the fortunes of the two clubs were at the time. I'd been brought in to rebuild this extraordinary club. The momentum was on our side, the anticipation was huge. It was raining lightly, which was a little uncharacteristic. We knew the stadium would be more than packed.
2: Kotoko chairman Herbert Mensah is in the VIP area.
4: And there was a huge buzz, rival fans teasing one another, and people had left in this match, even from neighbouring countries to come across, to come and watch the match. It was huge.
2: Asante Kotoko are the visiting team and are leading 1-0 towards the end of the game. Hearts of Oak equalise, and then...
5: It was a late winning goal from the home team, Hearts of Oak, which brought rival fans to their feet in the Accra Stadium and set the scene for the tragedy that followed. Angry fans of the visiting team, Asante Kotoko, began throwing seats onto the pitch.
4: It was marked with controversy, not so much for the result. The supporters were up in arms about the subjectiveness of the officiating, triggered outrage amongst segments of the supporters. And so at the end of it, the supporters had had enough. They weren't fighting amongst themselves. They pulled some chairs, the plastic chairs, thrown them down, which was wrong. And you then had a chain of events with some members of the law establishment overreacting, and that's what brought the commotion. But there was no fighting between the rival fans. That's not what it was about.
5: Police fired tear gas into the stands, sparking a stampede. With access to the pitch fenced off, many of the dead either suffocated or were crushed to death.
4: And it was at that point that I was then called from where I was sitting, with supporters coming and running and shouting, "Chairman, chairman, people are dying." It was raining, and it was the dirt from the rain and the confusion all around, and some of them looking for loved ones and not quite sure what to do.
2: Herbert gets down from the VIP area and rushes the 50 metres to the away stand. And what he sees there is truly harrowing.
4: There was just a melee of bodies, entangled, trying to escape the tear gas, couldn't get out. Many had fallen from a tremendous height onto the concrete floor, and others were just tangled. It was just horrific, absolutely horrific at that point. It was madness, because when I saw that you couldn't get through to the bodies, you literally run up 5 meters of steps, then across 20, 30 meters, and then I run down to the ground to find that that gate was locked. I then run back across upstairs, the same route in, and then literally started picking any body I could find. Fireman's lift, body on shoulder, up, across, down, and then laid the body, shouting all the time for people to help. You had the shrieks of death, and then you had people crying, just didn't know what to do. We just started carrying bodies with superhuman strength. You don't feel pain, you don't feel the strain on muscle, you're just carrying bodies, obviously with tears in our eyes whilst we're doing it.
2: With blood on his shirt, Herbert goes back and forth, ferrying around 30 bodies from the stand to where cars and pickups are waiting to take them to hospital.
4: And some of them, as you pick them up, they say, "Chairman, Chairman, we're alive. Leave us. Go and help others. We just can't move." We didn't have a choice. You either get in there to save people or you just go away and read it on the news. And then it's you and your conscience and your God. But what do? You see somebody in pain or in suffering. You have to help. I was screaming my head off, "Come and help. Come on, get up. Come and help."
5: The injured had to be carried from the stadium. Hospitals quickly filled up with the casualties as an inquiry began into Ghana's worst ever sporting disaster.
2: Herbert goes to the main military hospital to see those being treated.
4: And the ridiculousness of it is that so many of them were having sympathy for me. It made no sense. They're the ones who had gone through this ordeal. And they were saying, "Chairman, it'll be okay. Chairman, don't give up on us. Chairman, it'll be okay." And they were bandaged. You know, you're just so humbled and made so little by people who have suffered and are suffering. And then we went from there into the morgue of where there were 96 bodies laid down. But you just realize how pointless it was. And, you know, it's always the ordinary person who suffers, isn't it? And I called the king and I said to His Majesty, because the football club was his, I just said, "This is what has happened." He said, "He's seen it on the news," and he just said, "Look, be strong."
2: There are 3 days of national mourning. A statue's later erected and the plinth states it's in remembrance of the 127 people who lost their lives. But Herbert says that number may be higher, as some people weren't officially at the game.
4: We followed the families and we've seen the survivors, the mothers who did not know that their kids had gone to the stadium, the wives who didn't know that their husbands had left to come to the big city to watch a football match, and they lose their lives simply because of a football match. That makes no sense. That makes no sense at all.
2: Herbert sets up a charity to help bereaved families, the May 9th Foundation.
4: So I then embarked on a program of, you can't visit everybody, but visiting a huge numbers of the families. And every year since then, on and around May 9th, we come together, break bread, spare time. During the year, we've helped a lot of them, helped a lot of the families with school fees, medical bills, taking care of problems.
5: Following last month's tragedy in South Africa, in which 43 football fans died, accusing fingers are again being pointed at crowd control and safety standards in Africa's stadiums.
4: I went back a few days after. It was terrible. There was still blood on the walls and on the floor. You know, the nations clearly didn't know what to do.
2: A commission of inquiry set up after the tragedy blamed the police for an excessive use of force. The report called for improvement in the conduct of referees and good behaviour from soccer fans during league matches. It also made recommendations about stadium security, improvements to gates at the ground, and the creation of nationwide rapid response teams.
4: In Ghana, we rebuilt stadiums, changed access points. You'll see that the main stadiums have changed. A greater investment in stadiums, and I've always keep a quiet eye out for the where stadiums are being constructed.
2: Decades later, the events of May 9th are far from forgotten, even while shopping on a recent trip to England.
4: And as I grabbed a trolley to pull, there was somebody working who just ran up to me and said, "Look, thank you."
0: You tuned to the Voice of Guyana at the time, 19 hours.
4: And I saw...
0: Hello and welcome to Voices of Independence, a program produced and presented in two parts by Sister Rose Magdalene from the Department of Education, where she shared with our radio audience Guyanese folklore and festivals celebrated in Guyana. In this, the first episode, Sister Rose brings to the fore some details about the customs and cultures of our people, along with the festivals we celebrate up to present day.
6: We shall begin talking about some of the festivals celebrated in our country. Those that have survived the passage of time, and others that have become extinct, due to the fact, perhaps, that Western civilization has swallowed them up, or the exodus of a large percentage of certain ethnic groups, like the Portuguese and Chinese, to other lands. Here is a tribute to our beautiful land of Guyana. Hilton Hemmerding's Beautiful Guyana.

Guyana, the land of many waters, myths, and legends, also abounds in numerous festivals. Because our nation is made up of a variety of ethnic groups, there is naturally a variety of subcultures, each having its own traditions and customs, and celebrating its own festivals. Each of these subcultures is important to us as a nation, and each one must be sought after, ferreted out, recognized, respected, appreciated, and preserved for posterity. Here now is another beautiful tribute to Guyana. This time, my native land, my Reverend M.A.

There are seven major festivals celebrated nationally in Guyana and granted public holidays. Christmas and Easter of Christian origin, New Year's Day and Mashramani, the Hindu festivals of Diwali and Pagwa, Yom Nabi and Eid ul-Adha are attributed to the Muslims. There are, however, many other festivals of importance celebrated within the Hindu and Muslim communities. For example, Rasha Bandhan, Mahashivaratri, and Eid ul-Fitr. For the first time in June 1987, the Feast of Chariots or Ratha Yatra was celebrated on the quarantine coast of Guyana. There is one festival now being kept in the interior of Guyana, in Madia, which originated in Lima, Peru, and which was taken to the West Indian island of St. Lucia by freed slaves, where it has been celebrated ever since. Groups of islanders from St. Lucia, Grenada, and St. Vincent came to Guyana in the 1930s to mine for gold. But it was the St. Lucians who brought with them the La Rose Festival, which they celebrate in Madia every year on the 30th of August. Some of these festivals have become extinct, as in the case of the Amerindian, Portuguese, and Chinese festivals. In doing this piece of research, the department was unable to find any festival of real African origin. We can only suggest this was so because of the intermingling of African tribes brought as slaves to the sugar estates in Guyana. Verbal communication was almost impossible, and any attempt to celebrate any feast was quickly suppressed by the masters. Of the Muslim festival, Eid ul-Adha is perhaps the most important, commemorating Abraham's sacrifice of his son Ishmael. Yom Nabi celebrates the birthday of the Prophet Muhammad. The month of Ramadan is the holiest of all months when Muslims fast from dusk to dawn. This fasting is in preparation for the festival of Eid ul-Fitr. During the 19th and early 20th centuries, the Portuguese kept several festivals, mostly religious or semi-religious in nature. Christmas was their greatest feast when the Christmas novena was celebrated. This novena, or 9 days worship before Christmas, was introduced to Guyana by the Portuguese immigrants who came from Madeira and has remained unto this day an important part of the Christmas festival. On the Feast of the Holy Ghost, celebrated on Pentecost Sunday, and the Fisherman's Festival on the 29th of June, St. Peter's Day, were also of major importance. There were several others, like St. Anthony, All Souls, and St. John's Day. Of all these festivals, only the Christmas festival remains. The others have become extinct, barely remembered by the older Portuguese people who still live in Guyana. First, I should like to give just a brief account of the major festivals of Guyana, those that are public holidays and have survived the passage of time, and then others that have become extinct over the years. It was only since independence that any effort had been made to bring our peoples and their cultures together. Some success was achieved when in 1975, the Guyana National Festival of Arts, or Guy Festa, was inaugurated. Guy Festa, an inquiry into the cultural life of the Guyanese people, served as a means of reaching out and bringing our people together, inviting them to bring to the forefront their music, songs, dances, and visual art, so that all others might appreciate and enjoy them. Then, public holidays were granted to the four other festivals of Diwali, Pagwa,
Idul Adha and Yom HaNabi, and they were added to the list of national festivals. Here is a flashback from Guy Festa 1975. A group of young people from Sheer Rock in the South Rupununi singing about Guy Festa.

will now talk about our festivals in some detail. The first one we talk about is the festival of Christmas. Now, this is a festival of Christian origin, which celebrates the birth of Jesus Christ. It was celebrated in Guyana since the coming of the first Christian immigrants from Europe, and is a national holiday. Now, this festival of Christmas is surrounded by many legends, ceremonies, customs, and traditions. In Guyana, among the most important of these are Christmas carol festivals and concerts, attending church services at midnight and on Christmas morning, house cleaning, traditional food and drink contributed by different ethnic groups in Guyana. For instance, pepper pot from the Amerindians, garlic pork from the Portuguese, cooked up rice from the Africans, black cake, ginger beer, and sorrel are all Guyanese food and drink. Decorating Christmas trees and exchanging Christmas cards and gifts. Most families like to be together at home on Christmas Day to share the traditional Christmas dinner, and a few close friends may be invited. But best of all, there's the masquerade dancing in the street, and here they come.

The second festival that we'll talk about is Easter. Now, this festival is celebrated by Christians all over Guyana. It is known as the Feast of the Resurrection because it celebrates the rising of Christ from the dead and comes at the time of the Jewish Passover. It follows Holy Week, which begins with Palm or Passion Sunday, Holy Thursday and Good Friday, Holy Saturday, or the Vigil of Easter. Easter is perhaps the greatest feast of the Christian Church.

is Easter eggs and Easter gifts. Easter Monday is also a public holiday and part of the Easter festival. And parents take their children to the Seawall Beach or the National Park to fly kites. Now this is a very old tradition in Guyana. And on Easter Monday, hundreds of kites can be seen in the sky of all shapes and sizes. There are competitions and prizes are given for the various categories. The largest kite, the smallest, the most original, the most colorful, and so on. This is the day for family outings and picnics. Here now is a song about kites that fly in the sky.

And now we come to Mashramani, perhaps the most exciting festival of them all. Mashramani takes the form of a carnival. The word Mashramani was first used by the Jaisis of Linden, who organized the independence celebrations in that town in 1970. Having been told that it was an Amerindian word representing celebration after a cooperative effort, the word was adopted and has since been used by the national organizers of these celebrations. There are calypso competitions for adults and children, steel band competitions, sports of every kind, and many other public activities. Masquerade bands dance in the streets. There are float parades. Costume bands compete for valuable prizes. The children also have their time of Mashramani. They have their own special competitions. Here now, it's the music from Mashramani by the mighty Canary. Mashramani again!

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2: You Guyana, me Guyana, land of many waters with six races living together.
3: This year, Guyana proudly marks its 60th Diamond Jubilee, 60 years since gaining independence in 1966. And what a journey it has been, from humble beginnings to a nation on the rise. Today, we're taking a moment to reflect on how far we've come and where we're heading. I am Winsome Henry, and welcome to Then and Now. Now, let's take a closer look at one powerful example of transformation right here in Georgetown, the Aubrey Barker Road. Aubrey Barker was a distinguished land surveyor in Guyana. He was closely involved in the formation of the Commonwealth Association of Surveying and Land Economy in 1969 and was the president elected. His untimely death occurred before he could take office, and a fund was set up by his colleagues in his memory to support the education and training of surveyors. Back then, Aubrey Barker's Road was a narrow, modern community road. It mainly served nearby residential areas like South Rhineveld and Wrexham Burnham. Traffic was light, but the road itself struggled. Poor drainage meant frequent flooding, especially during heavy rainfalls. There were limited road markings, little signage, and it simply wasn't designed for heavy or fast-moving vehicles. For many residents, it was just a basic access road, not a major part of the city's transportation system. But fast forward to today. The Aubrey Barker Road has been completely transformed into a modern four-lane roadway, built to handle demands of a growing city. With Guyana's rapid development, infrastructure like this has become essential, and this road is a perfect example of progress in action. Today, the road features improved drainage systems, helping to reduce flooding. It now includes pedestrian walkways, bicycle lanes, bridges, and clearly marked lanes, making it safer and more efficient for everyone. More importantly, the Aubrey Barker Road now serves as a vital connector linking cities to major routes like the Heroes Highway and the East Coast Corridor. Travel time has been reduced, congestion has eased, and movement across the city is smoother than ever. This transformation reflects something bigger. It tells the story of Guyana's growth, because it's not just about roads, it's about opportunity. It's about connecting people to jobs, education, and better living conditions. It's about building a future that matches the demands of the people. As we celebrate 60 years of independence, we're reminded that progress doesn't happen overnight. It takes vision, effort, and unity. From roads and bridges to schools, businesses, and communities, Guyana continues to evolve. And while we celebrate how far we've come, we also look ahead with hope. Because if the past 60 years have shown us anything, it's that Guyana is a nation full of resilience, strength, and endless potential. So whether you're on the road, at work, or just relaxing at home, take a moment to appreciate this journey. Celebrate the growth, celebrate the people, celebrate Guyana at 60. I am Winsome Henry, and this has been Then and No.

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3: In her home in Northern England, Nicola Baird is scrolling through social media on her phone when a post stops her.
4: It looked like a poor Ugandan gentleman holding a dog with a bone exposed from his leg. And I found it quite shocking because I thought that must be so painful. He was asking for donations to get veterinary help. I just thought that he's, you know, poor guy. He's doing his best for this animal.
3: Nicola loves dogs. She has four, including a retriever called Sebi.
5: Oh, Sebi, get down. Come here. Sebi. Good boy.
4: They're just so loyal. They're very loving. And I think that they're a comfort and they are family to me.
3: And this dog called Finn in Uganda in the social media post that needs help looks a lot like her dog. The post says Finn has been hit by a car. They urgently need money for treatment.
4: I messaged him and he was very pleasant, you know, oh, we're just doing our best. We really love Finn. You know, he was in a road traffic accident. We want to get him help. We just have no money. And you always want to see the good in people. So I said, well, what can we do? What's veterinary care like there? And he said, oh, no, there are some lovely vets near us that we can use, but they're very expensive here.
3: So Nicola sends him $80. A few days later, the man sends her pictures of the dog supposedly after the operation lying on the ground. But something doesn't feel right.
6: Nobody who cares about dogs, if they have taken a dog from an accident and they want the best for the dog, would then place that dog in the filth that they had placed him. It doesn't matter where you're from or your level of education, you would not place a dog in that environment. I work in the veterinary sector and I sent the image to my colleagues and they confirmed, you know, my fears that it was not a legitimate operation. You know, this is abuse. And they actually, that was their comments, this is abuse. I felt devastated. Absolutely devastated and very guilty that he had been subjected to that pain.
3: We review hundreds of similar campaigns raising money for dog shelters in Uganda, many of them from one town, Mitiana. That's a 2-hour drive from the capital, Kampala. Taken together, these Mitiana pages appear to have raised hundreds of thousands of dollars. But where is that money actually going? This is For the Love of Dogs, an Africa Eye investigation for the BBC World Service. I'm Nyasha Michelle. Nicola starts watching these posts more closely. Soon, Nicola's social media feeds are full of similar posts.
7: Please help me. 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
8: 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That's food.
7: I'm calling upon your support.
3: young men in Uganda asking for money, dogs they say they have rescued that are starving, that are badly injured.
7: As you see, our dogs are hungry, please, you need your help.
3: The closer she looks, the more she's convinced they are scams. So now, every time she sees a similar video, she leaves a comment. Be careful. Sometimes, she even messages the people donating.
6: The donors that were sending money to the scammers were middle-aged white women that were animal lovers, generally very religious ladies. Whenever I contacted them, I would always be very kind to them to say, look, this is happening, because I knew how devastated I was.
3: It starts to take over her life. She needs help.
4: I started the page and people from all over the world contacted me to say that they had been thinking the same thing. And it was so nice to see a page that actually was highlighting what was going on. It was really nice to be able to work with so many kind-hearted animal lovers that wanted to see good being done and wanted to see things being done properly and to stop the cruelty that is going on in Uganda.
8: Hi, ladies. What's been going on this week with the scammers? What's the plan of attack for the coming week?
9: There's too much to do every day. I found so many scammers.
3: In 2024, Nicola set up this group called We Won't Be Scammed, or WWBS. Today, a few of the group are online discussing their next steps.
10: Animals are only money-making machines for them. It has to be stopped.
9: Also, we have that problem.
8: Yeah.
9: We have to fight against enablers who continue to donate.
4: We're a group of around 20 women. We are all women. We're all over the world, from the US to Australia to Italy, Poland, Finland, Singapore, absolutely everywhere, you know, you name it.
3: Again and again, the same kinds of videos appear, the same kinds of appeals, the same kinds of injuries, and in lots of them, the same dog.
4: We had seen him on Instagram, TikTok, X, even LinkedIn.
3: His name is Russet.
7: Oh, my friend, dear Russet, I really love you so much. I really love you, Lucette.
3: In the videos, the fox red Labrador lies on the ground, weak and thin. His leg is badly injured. He looks in a terrible state.
4: He is crying out in pain and he looks severely abused. It was very, very distressing for me and everyone on the group. We were heartbroken and felt helpless.
3: Under the videos are dozens of comments, people asking for updates, people sending more money. But Russet isn't getting better. In fact, he's getting worse. In some videos, he appears to be getting veterinary treatment.
4: We saw him being forcibly held down and the people around him, they had no idea what they were doing. He is crying out in agony again and they are poking the wound, which no vet would ever do.
3: Nicola becomes convinced that Russet's injuries are not accidental, that he's being deliberately hurt to make the videos more shocking and raise more money. We want to find out whether she's right. To do that, we need to try and find Russet and the people raising money in his name.
7: This is the invoice you told me for Russet. The veterinary doctor gave it to me today.
3: Videos of Russet and other dogs don't reveal much about where they're filmed. But when we start comparing posts from different accounts, something stands out. The same red door, the same brick wall, the same wire mesh fence. Different accounts, but the same location. It leads us to a dog shelter run by a man called Charles Lubaja. This is where my colleagues, working undercover, come in. They pose as people hoping to start making dog rescue content. We've been told some shelters operate more like rental businesses, charging creators to use dogs in their videos. When our reporter speaks to Charles, he confirms it. He says he charges $8 to film there. We arrange to visit. Inside, Charles takes them to a small cage. Dogs are crammed together, climbing over one another to avoid lying in their own waste. They're in a poor state. Very quickly, Charles offers some revealing advice. There are ways, he says, to get more money from foreign donors.
11: You tell the white people that you're being evicted and the landlord has given you 1 month notice to leave. They will then start a GoFundMe fundraising campaign for you to build land. And once you receive the GoFundMe money, use it to buy a car or build a house.
3: Charles also admits he misleads his donors. He says he'll ask for $500 for a week's worth of food when it actually costs them about $42. And he tells people that the dogs are sick and need treatment to bring in more money.
11: You stick the needle in the dog's fur. So you pretend to the donor that you're treating the dog. And you show the medicine. But in reality, you've only injected it in the fur. We do it all the time. Some white people just watch your videos and don't engage at all. Those are the majority, and they donate the most. Once you get a white donor, don't treat them as a brother. You have to squeeze them, drain them out of their money, drain them completely.
3: You can hear our undercover team laughing there, not because it's funny, but out of disbelief at how openly Charles describes the scams. He shows no real concern about what he's admitting. But he is wary of one thing: people trying to expose operations like his. He warns us to be careful of groups dedicated to calling out creators they believe are scamming donors. He also tells us that, in the past, some people would deliberately harm dogs to create more compelling content.
11: Sometimes the dogs fight each other, or some young people would cut the dogs. Others started cutting the dogs, and the white people caught on. When they ran out of content, some people started intentionally cutting the dogs and asked for money.
3: But he says that donors have become more aware and can now recognize when suffering is being staged for attention. Then our undercover team pull out their phones and show Charles a video of Russet. Straight away, he says, "That's my dog." He's surprised that we have the video because he says he deleted all the videos of Russet from his accounts. When we ask him where Russet is now, he says he was hit by a motorcycle and then taken away from Mitiana by foreigners.
11: Sometimes if they realize the dog cannot be treated here, they come and take it away for treatment and keep it.
3: He doesn't tell us what happened to Russet after he was taken. So we're going to find out.
12: Say hi. Hi. Hello, beautiful. Lots of wagging tails, that's what we like.
3: Nicola and her group decide that warning people online is not enough. They start trying to intervene directly, and their tactics are controversial among some in the animal welfare community. At first, she says they try to negotiate with the men posting the videos, offering to send food or veterinary supplies in exchange for the dogs being handed over.
12: So we could work with them. We could, you know, I could send dog food, I could send veterinary supplies, and we could build a relationship with them. And in that way, we could then transfer the dogs that were being abused to the vets. As the scammers have got wealthier and greedier and crueler, it's become more and more difficult. And every case we have to approach differently.
3: Nicola says she has a small, trusted group of people she works with in Uganda who basically steal the dogs.
12: We know we have to act fast. So we work with our partners in Uganda who work undercover. Some of them pretend to be scammers. Some of them literally just hide out to watch the shelters. And when the scammers are away, and they all go away for these trips, we will then just take the dogs. And I don't feel guilty about that, because these dogs are being, and cats are being, horrifically abused. And without us, they would die very quickly. And we are saving them from that abuse.
3: This is the first time Nicola is admitting publicly she has organized for very sick or injured dogs to be stolen from some of the shelters. But she insists she never pays the shelters.
13: No, we never pay them. And because that would be enabling abuse, and that's something I personally would never agree with. And actually, when we sent mobile vets to treat dogs, they are always asked for money. And of course they go, well, I don't have any money. So they have to stand firm. But no, we've never, ever paid for a rescue. Because all it would do is pay for the next dog to be abused as well. So it wouldn't be stopping the problem.
3: We asked Nicola what her response is to criticism of stealing the dogs, and those who say it also fuels the problem.
13: We try every way possible to rescue an animal in the safest, most legitimate way. These are stray animals that have been taken in to be viciously abused and exploited. The dogs that we steal are the ones that are the most severely abused, and I mean severely abused. I don't feel bad about stealing a dog that's being abused by a scammer.

0: Dr. Isa Lutebemberwa was at his veterinary clinic in the capital city, Kampala, when he received an email from a woman in the UK, Barbara. She tells him she's managed to negotiate the release of a very sick dog from a guy who was making fundraising videos of him in Mitiana. The dog's name is Russet. Barbara wants to pay Dr. Lutebemberwa to go fetch Russet, but she warns him that she is skeptical that the people holding Russet will hand him over. So she asks him to do everything he can to have the sick dog released.
1: For this case, the description that I was given indicated that these people needed someone whom they are a bit familiar with if they are to give up this dog. I'm supposed to be a bit friendly with them, not so off to scare them off and run with Russet.
0: He has to move quickly. Barbara gives him a number to call, and the person who answers gives him a location to head to.
1: Now, on call, I just made an assessment of what kind of individuals are these. The decision I came up with was to go with something which was blending in, so they don't think it's something off. So I rode the bike up to Mitiana to pick the dog.
0: But when Dr. Lutebemberwa gets to the agreed meeting place, there is no one there. It's just a dead end. He calls the number again and is directed to a compound with an incomplete brick house about a kilometer away. There he is met by a group of young men.
1: There were around seven boys, all of them in the ages of around 28 years and below. And they had brought out Russet and put him there. But in something like 100 meters from where I was, I could hear dogs barking. All I did was examine him there to see if he can manage the journey, and then moved him to the clinic.
0: Dr. Lutebemberwa says at this point he had never heard of dog shelters raising money from videos online. His focus is on getting Russet out, back to his clinic for urgent treatment.
1: In this room, we have six cages. Now, the six cages are majorly for intensive care, dogs which you are putting on drips. That's real intensive care where you have a lot of observation.
0: Russet is heavily sedated. His injuries shocked Dr. Lutebemberwa. He doesn't believe they were caused by an accident.
1: The chances of this being an accident are low. Why? Because if you look at these bones, all of them were broken almost in the same positions which is the weakest.
0: Dr. Lutebemberwa and his team perform a delicate operation to mend Russet's broken legs. Then they wait. They are hopeful he will recover. Barbara is introduced to Nicola and her group We Won't Be Scammed by one of Dr. Lutebembera's contacts. She gets in touch with Nicola, saying she has rescued Russet and he is getting treatment.
2: We were also relieved and delighted that Russet was safe. A British lady contacted me to say that she had managed to release Russet from the scammers and get him to a vet, and that he was now going to get treatment and that he had been administered pain relief. I felt like I'd been so upset for 2 weeks watching this poor dog, and just thought of him getting some pain relief was just enough for me to kind of take a breather for a second, you know.
0: But just 3 days after his operation, Russet dies. Dr. Lutebemberwa can't explain it.
1: To this day, I still wonder why he died after the surgery. Yeah, I had a lot of expectations to have him really move on his legs, and I committed a lot, but it never worked out, which was really sad given everything he had gone through. He did not deserve to die. He had a bright life ahead of him, because I mean, he even had a person who was willing to foster him.
0: On his laptop is the last photo of Russet. He's resting on a checkered blanket on the floor of the clinic, calmly looking at the camera, and Dr. Lutebemberwa, who's holding it.
1: This was a very sad pic. I look at it and remember his story. I think it's the best pictures which show his actual face and how he looked like. If you looked in his face, you would see that he had endured a lot of suffering and a lot of pain.
0: Charles Lubaja, the shelter owner in Mitiana, admitted to our undercover reporter that he had at one point owned Russet. We contacted Charles for comment. When shown images of Russet, he said he did not recognize the dog. He acknowledged that content creators pay to film at his shelter, but he denied injuring dogs. Mitiana police told us they have previously investigated animal cruelty at dog shelters and made arrests. Before broadcast, the BBC informed the relevant Ugandan animal welfare authorities about conditions at Charles Lubaja's shelter. It's now been more than 4 years since Nicola started exposing pet rescue scams. She says the work can be relentless, but thinks it is making a difference.
2: The abuse that I was seeing 2 or 3 years ago is not as extreme and prevalent as it was. So it is decreasing, and we are told by people on the ground that we work with that money is decreasing, that then they don't have as many cars, that a lot of scammers are giving up now because their pages aren't making money. So it's having an effect, which is what we want. We want to stop the money that's going to abuse. Sebi, good boy. Oh, he's like, Kevi, come here. Oh, doggy stretch, come here.
0: Nicola's got some advice for people thinking of donating to organisations that help dogs in Uganda.
2: Please research their legitimacy. Are they a registered NGO or a CBO, so a non-governmental organisation or a community-based organisation? Which veterinary clinic do they use? Do they spay and neuter? Do they vaccinate? Do they feed properly? Are the dogs kept in humane conditions, or are they kept in tiny little huts locked up? Do they scramble for food? Do they look malnourished? You know, you have to really look at a page and then look at a real rescue and a legitimate charity and see the difference. The animals improve. They don't do lots of begging posts with animals in distress. So please, you know, look. If something feels wrong, it is wrong.
0: Thank you for listening to the documentary presented by me, Nyasha Michelle. It was produced by Alice Muthengi and Kiara Francavilla, with Godfrey Badebye and Catherine Namugerwa in Uganda. The sound engineer was Gareth Jones. The executive producer was Miriam Kwanza, and the editor was Rebecca Henschke.
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2: 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An aging farmer population means young people are key to sustaining and enhancing agricultural productivity. Guyana aims to reduce CARICOM's food import bill by 25% by 2025. This ambitious goal requires the energy and innovation of young farmers to boost local food production. Young people bring new ideas and technologies, modernizing practices and improving the sector's image. Their involvement creates numerous employment opportunities and contributes to economic growth and stability. Be a part of Guyana's agricultural revolution. Your energy and innovation can drive us towards a sustainable and prosperous future. 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
3: A strong crop starts with a clean foundation. Before weeds ever see the light of day, Moccasin from UPL is already at work. Moccasin is a selective pre-emergent herbicide that stops weeds during germination, blocking shoot and root growth right in the soil. Applied 24 hours before transplanting to wet or moist soil, Moccasin moves into the topsoil layer for maximum control. It controls tough annual grasses like barnyard grass, carpet grass, crabgrass, sourgrass, and fault foot grass, plus problematic broadleaf weeds like pigweed and chowrobadgee. 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
4: Well, viewers, we have here with us our former teacher, Shelley. Former teacher, Shelley, welcome to Farming Today. Now, you have actually been in teaching for a little while before, right?
5: Yeah.
4: But in fact, that wasn't really your first love, right?
5: No.
4: So you found teaching a little bit too boring or too hard, much hard work?
5: Yeah,
4: for your
5: much harder because of students, right? Uh-huh.
4: Right. But you have a background, you've been involved in farming and so on before?
5: Yeah.
4: So tell us a little bit about that. So did you just jump into it or you were there from the time you were small?
5: I was there from the time where I was small. My parents, from the beginning, they were the major part from it. They used to buy 3,000 roots of borer and stuff.
4: Whoa.
5: And they would have told me that they would got 80 bundles and for picking.
4: Mm-hmm.
5: So when I wanted to change that. So when I finished high school, I took a little time.